whenever he wants. Where do they keep the books in a farm's library? In the haystacks. Why was the student always late to cooking school? Because he mistakenly set his alarm clock. Why is magic class the hardest to pass? All of the tests have trick questions. What did the custodian say when he jumped out of the janitor's closet? Supplies. What's an English teacher's favorite dinosaur? Thesaurus Rex. When does a teacher have to practice losing his job? During a fire drill. What candy always makes the dean's list? Smarties. Why can't you take all of your acting classes at once? You have to take them in stages. Did you hear about the school mascot who won a lot of awards? He was really well suited for his job. Why didn't the son go to college? It already had a million degrees. Why is the library always the tallest part of any school? It has the most stories. Why did Gary bring an orange to prom? Because he couldn't find a date. What do you do if your chemistry teacher is sick? If you can't helium and you can't curium, you may have to barium. Why did the student eat her exam? The teacher said it was a piece of cake. Why did the librarian remove the clock from the library? It was talking too much. Why did the computer teacher quit? He lost his drive. Here are some school puns. My weekend at the library is all booked. This school is first class. English class is lit. This isn't a zoo, so don't be a cheetah. Not all math is hard, just some. You've got the right stuff. At this kindergarten we're growing human beings. Don't be obtuse, that angle isn't right. Teacher own. My teacher works from dusk to dawn. Your new glasses really help with your specs appeal. It looks like the custodian fell asleep during class. School appropriate jokes. What did the teacher say to the student who knew only 25 letters of the alphabet? Do you know why? How do Minecraft players celebrate graduation? They throw a block party. Why was the math book sad? Because it had so many problems. Did you hear about the college professor who was involved in a car wreck? He was grading papers on a curve. When is a blue book not a blue book? When it has been read. What does a textbook do in the winter? Put on a jacket. Why was the blanket so confident before the test? It had the material covered. Why did the circle graduate early? It already had 360 degrees. How did the scientist keep his breath fresh? With experiments. What's the longest word in the English language? Smiles. There is a mile between the first and last letters. What's a snake's favorite school subject? History. What did the cheerleader wear to the big school dance? Her prom proms. Where do students keep their homework in circus class? Three ring binders. What do you call a teacher with no body and no nose? Nobody knows. Why do historians call it the Dark Ages? Because there were a lot of knights. Why did the prom committee stop buying helium balloons? The cost was rising. What book was the chemistry teacher reading? A book on helium. She couldn't put it down. Why do protons make the best cheerleaders? They're always so positive. Did you hear about the well-dressed pencil that went to the prom? Boy, did he look sharp. Why do cats lick each other? Pet behavior experts explain. When cats lick each other, there's more to the picture than just getting their feline siblings perfectly clean. When they're not sunbathing near a window or sleeping the day away, your cats are at it again, nestled together and licking each other. Sometimes those kitty kisses seem incredibly sweet, and other times they seem borderline obsessive, with a potential fight looming. It's definitely one of those strange cat behaviors that can leave you scratching your head. So why do cats lick each other? To understand this cat conundrum, we went straight to the experts, Liana Buys, a certified feline training and behavior specialist, Jennifer van de Kieft, an advanced feline training and behavior expert, and Bruce Kornreich, DVM, PhD, a professor at Cornell University College of Veterinary Medicine, and the director of Cornell's Feline Health Center. With their help, we found out the real science behind the puzzling question. Read on to learn why cats lick each other and why a sassy spat right after is so common. Why do cats lick each other? When two or more cats live together, there's usually at least one that constantly licks the others and engages in a seemingly adorable cat behavior called allogrooming. This grooming behavior isn't strictly limited to cats, it occurs in many other social animals, including primates. As it turns out, there are many reasons why cats lick each other. They include: when cats lick one another's heads, it's a sign of affection, not to mention bonding and trust. According to a report published in the American Journal of Veterinary Research, this display of affection is more common among cats that are raised together or are part of the same social group. So yes, when you see cats licking each other, it is often just an exchange of sweet kitty kisses, redirected aggression. Interestingly, there's another reason why cats lick each other. A study published in the Journal of Ethology tells us that cats may use allogrooming as a way to redirect potential aggression when tensions run high. It seems the wise kitties agree that a few gentle licks are a better way to smooth things over rather than engaging in a full-blown fight. Grooming. This licking act is also a pretty handy cat grooming behavior.
it's an area of the body that cats can't reach to, groom themselves, so there could certainly be a functionality to it, helping each other out in hard-to-reach spots, explains BUIs. Another reason why cats lick each other has to do with survival instincts. The cat is creating a shared scent that's unique to the group, says BUIs. Because cats use scent, even before sight, to identify friend from foe, this group scent is incredibly important for recognition. In short, your cat is hardwired to lick, and this goes way back to how its feline ancestors survived. Why do cats like to lick each other? If you hear a gentle purring coming from your cats as they clean each other, don't be surprised. Experts say it's how they socialize, and hey, who doesn't like a good nuzzle every now and then? It's a way of showing affection, and it helps strengthen their social bond, says Van de Kieft. And of course, kisses feel good. There's also a maternal instinct involved. It starts as kittens, when mom holds them down for a minute to get a few quick licks before they run off again, says BUIs. So it's pretty likely that cats like to lick each other as a manifestation of their affection, same as when they rub against you. The exception, of course, is when the allogrooming is motivated by aggression in the first place. Read on to find out how that might look and feel very different. Why do cats lick to show dominance? If the licking ever seems aggressive, it's not your imagination. Research confirms that cats living in the same household may be intent on showing who's the boss, and that can be demonstrated by cleaning another cat. In some cases, a dominant cat may groom a cat that is lower in social structure, subordinate, perhaps to establish or to reinforce their social dominance, says Kornreich. While some cats may appear to be more brazen than others, it doesn't necessarily mean they are intent on strong-arming, or in this case strong-pawing, another kitty. Though there's a structure to how cats interact, they don't have a strong dominance hierarchy with a top dog, cat, leading the group. The bottom line, cats don't really have a social hierarchy, notes BUIs. Why do cats lick each other and then fight? While cuddles and kisses can be lovely, they're not always welcome. If a cat is being groomed and not open to it, or feels it's too intense, he or she may respond with a hiss or swat to indicate displeasure with the grooming session, notes Van de Kieft. And since some cats don't want the scent of another cat on them, they simply don't want to be groomed, and aren't shy about letting the other cat know. Cat anxiety is another reason felines can lick each other continuously. When done to excess, this may cause a fight. If the licky could talk, they'd basically be saying, "Enough already." End of very important article. 8 times when you really need to write thank you notes. Article by Emily DeNuzzo. There are a lot of ways to express gratitude, but sometimes, just speaking the words isn't enough. That's where the handwritten thank you note comes into play. According to Emily Dulles, who has decades of experience in traditional etiquette, people should be sending more thank you notes than ever before. With that in mind, we're diving into when to write a thank you note, and how. With the help of Dulles and etiquette expert Bonnie Tsai, the founder and director of Beyond Etiquette, we're covering everything from when to write a thank you note to what to say, along with times when thank you notes are unnecessary. Now you will learn the expert's best tips before you pen your next thank you message, after a job interview. This should go without saying, but you should absolutely send a thank you note after a job interview. Tsai says it's important to express your gratitude, regardless of whether or not you landed the job, since your interviewer made time in their schedule to meet with you. A thank you note or email within 24 to 48 hours of your interview expresses your gratitude and interest in the position, and it just leaves a good impression on the employer. After receiving gifts, you should send thank you notes after receiving gifts for a birthday, wedding, graduation, or holiday like Christmas, according to Tsai. They took the time to find a gift that they believe you will enjoy. Therefore, it's important to let them know how much you appreciate their effort and presence, she says. Dulles adds that it's a good idea to specifically mention the gift when writing a thank you note, and include a message about how much you like the item. After someone writes a letter of recommendation, writing a thank you note for writing a letter might feel silly, but the goodwill will go a long way. If your professor or boss writes a letter of recommendation for you, or helps you with an interview, a thank you card is a good way to acknowledge your appreciation for their effort and support, Dulles says. The benefits of practicing gratitude and counting your blessings last long after sending this note. After receiving condolence notes or gifts, Tsai says it's important to send a note to everyone who sends you condolence notes, flowers, or donations. It's perfectly acceptable for a close friend or relative to write the thank you notes during a difficult time. After being a houseguest, if you've ever hosted friends or family from out of town, you know how hard it is to prep and host even those you love most. So it's good houseguest etiquette to take the time to write a thank you note when you are a guest at their place. Again, your host or hostess made an effort to prepare their home for your stay, so it's good to recognize their generosity, Tsai says.
after a dinner party. Hosting a dinner party takes lots of planning, preparation,

matter which way you turn it, it spells out the company's name. You may have thought the dot over the I was used to give the logo a pop of color, but it's actually part of a hidden and creative message. The red dot is actually a bowl of salsa. Beyond that, the two T's are people, and the yellow triangle in between them is a chip. It's supposed to represent people coming together to share a tasty snack of chips and salsa. Logos like this one create what Hesse refers to as memorability and talk value. That's because there's a cool factor to knowing things that might not necessarily be common knowledge. Whether it's a secret menu item at a fast food restaurant, or a hidden symbol within a logo. Hidden elements create a sense of discovery that people enjoy sharing, she explains. Goodwill. You might assume the Goodwill logo contains a smiling face to represent how good it feels to clean your house, donate items and recycle clothes that you no longer use. But the face is also a larger version of the G in the word Goodwill, which appears at the bottom of the logo. This is an example of a logo that works on two levels. For a hidden message to be effective, it must be noticeable enough to be processed at some capacity, but it should not detract from the overall logo, Stafford says. Tour de France. Does the yellow circle represent the sun? Nope. It's actually a bicycle wheel. The R in Tour is a cyclist, and the O is the back bicycle wheel. According to Stafford, subtle imagery, like the person on the bicycle, is one way companies convey hidden messages and logos. London Symphony Orchestra. We thought the three-letter abbreviation was written out in a fancy script font, but we were wrong. Not only is the logo an abbreviation of the London Symphony Orchestra, but it also represents a conductor. The L and the O are the arms. The great thing about logos like this one, according to Hesse, is that there will always be someone who isn't aware of the hidden message. That creates an endless opportunity for that wow moment with a potential customer, she says. Wendy's. At first glance, the Wendy's logo looks pretty straightforward, but there is a hidden message in it. More specifically, there's a secret word hidden in the collar of Wendy's blouse. Look closely, and you'll notice the word mom written in the collar of her top. This was evidently done as a reference to the idea of a comforting, home-cooked meal like only your mother could make, Hesse says of the rumors surrounding the hidden word. But higher-ups at Wendy's say this secret message was actually unintentional. LG. There's a long history with this one. LG started its life back in 1947 as the Lucky Chemical Company, Limited, and was best known for Lucky Cream, a type of makeup. Meanwhile, an electronics company by the name of Gold Star was founded in Korea in 1958. Soon after, the Lucky Chemical Company became the Lucky Group and acquired Gold Star, eventually changing its name to Lucky Gold Star in 1983. In 1990, the company's initials, LG, became its name. And in 1995, it debuted a winking red smiley face dubbed the Face of the Future. According to LG, the logo stands for the world, future, youth, humanity, and technology. As for the one-eyed smiley face made with the L and G, it represents goal orientation, concentration, and positivity. Hershey's Kisses. The Hershey's Kisses logo features the classic Hershey's font, as well as almost balloon-like letters forming the word kisses. But that's not all. Look between the K and the I in the word kisses. If you tilt your head to the left, you'll see a sideways kiss planted firmly between the two letters. Mwah! Logo perfection. Pinterest. You may think this logo is pretty cut and dry, with a capital P placed in the middle of a bright red circle, but the company's signature P also doubles as an illustration of a map pin. According to CNBC, one of the designers of the Pinterest logo didn't want to add the visual of an actual pin, but the final look came together organically. Cisco. At first glance, this logo looks pretty simplistic. The networking company's name is plain as day under a line motif, but there's more to this logo than meets the eye. According to Canva, those blue stripes represent an electromagnet as well as the Golden Gate Bridge, paying homage to Cisco's namesake, San Francisco. Once you see the bridge in those lines, you can't unsee it. Roxy. As Quiksilver's female fashion line, the logo was indeed designed to attract its desired demographic. But a closer look reveals so much more. The Roxy heart consists of two Quiksilver logos rotated to form the shape. Since 1989, Toyota's logo has featured three overlapping rings that are believed to symbolize the unification of the hearts of the company's customers and products, Stafford says. Their technological advancement and the opportunities ahead are supposedly represented by the background space, she explains. Additionally, the outer oval is meant to represent a steering wheel, symbolizing the vehicle itself. Milwaukee Brewers. The recently redesigned Milwaukee Brewers log is popular with fans for its modern look and connection to logos of the past. Specifically, a lowercase M and B form the glove, using the team's initials in a creative way.
And that's not the only hidden message in the logo. According to the team, the ball in the middle of the glove

0: symbolizes that their fans and their home are central to everything the organization does. Unilever. Considering the Unilever logo is everywhere, you'd think we would have looked deeper at this interesting design. Most people just notice the letter U and its decorative motif. But upon further inspection, you'll see the Unilever U uses symbols related to its extensive product offerings, like a spoon food, lips makeup, and water droplets soap. With Adidas in lowercase, bold type, most people focus their attention on the company name. But those diagonal stripes have meaning. They are intended to look like a mountain, the type of mountain elite athletes would push themselves to climb against all odds. Beats by Dre. At first glance, it may appear as though this logo is simply a lowercase b, but there's a hidden image in this logo. The circle that encapsulates letter actually represents a human head, and the B is meant to look like someone wearing the headphones, or at least one side of the headphones. The negative space in logos has so much potential, and this one uses it to the max. If you look at the white areas of the Pittsburgh Zoo and PPG Aquarium logo, you'll find a gorilla and a lion looking each other in the eye. How cool is that? Sony Vaio. Here, you might think a designer got fancy with fonts when crafting the word Vaio, but yep, there's a hidden meaning in it. Sony wanted the logo to represent the integration of analog and digital technology. According to Hesse, the V and A represent an analog wave, while I and O reference binary code. For those who aren't tech-savvy, binary is a computer language comprised of ones and zeros. Coca-Cola. Is there a hidden meaning in the Coca-Cola logo? Stafford says there is. A smile created by the extended tail of the letter C. This hidden message is long believed to symbolize Coke's association with happiness and joy, she explains. If you recall, one of Coke's slogans was, "Have a Coke and a smile," and this fits quite well with the hidden message of the smile, MyFonts. As its name suggests, MyFonts is an online resource providing a range of different fonts. According to Stafford, the My in the logo resembles a hand, which is supposed to imply that users can get their hands on any font they want. It could also be a reference to the fact that the first fonts we had were handwritten, not generated by a computer. Gillette. This font looks sporty, with the slanted style lending itself to the notion of speed. Those slanted letters are angled that way to give off a razor-sharp feeling. On top of that, the G and the I have been cut to symbolize the brand's signature product. Kölner Zoo. The German zoo's logo features an elephant with a star for its eye. But by now we should know there's more than meets the eye when it comes to a zoo logo. And the Kölner Zoo logo is no different. In the negative space, you can spot a giraffe and a rhino, as well as the two spires that are symbolic of the Cologne Cathedral. This is an example of a logo with a hidden message related to history, Stafford says. Given that the logo features a colorful peacock, we thought it referenced NBC's nickname as the Peacock Network. Well, we weren't entirely wrong. It's definitely a peacock, but the six feathers have meaning. They represent the original six divisions of the network. There are tons more now, but the logo remains the same. Plus, the peacock's head is facing right, which is meant to symbolize the network's eye on the future.
1: I'm Annie Wu, and I'll be reading the May-June 2025 issue of Reader's Digest. More to digest. 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From Leslie Roman Williams, Midlothian, Virginia. I've prided myself for decades on invariably scoring 13 to 15 out of 15 in word power. However, I was humbled by attaining only 9 of the Generation Alpha words, February 2025. Clearly, at age 70, I was delulu, no cap, by expecting that I ate this quiz. Yet I am not salty at my results being less than bussin. Thanks, RD, for featuring these words to keep me current. You are Sigma. World of good reasons to smile. Have you heard? For those who aren't headed on a safari anytime soon, an art exhibit called The Great Elephant Migration is heading across America. It'll pass through Wyoming in May and Montana in June. each statue stands up to 11 feet tall and weighs as much as 750 pounds. They are made of lantana, a toxic weed that overtakes other vegetation that elephants eat, by indigenous artisans in India's Nilgiri Biosphere Reserve, for whom coexisting with elephants is second nature. Quote, "It gives people livelihood and clears lantana from the forest," co-founder Tarsh Teketara told CBS News. Quote, "So it's a win-win for both people and nature." Everyday Heroes, a tight-knit community. A nationwide group of crafters pick up their needles and finish projects for those who can't. By Maggie Gordon from Houston Landing. Bonnie Blumberg has always known her mother was creative and kind. When she was growing up in the 60s and 70s, her mom, Janice Goldstein, always volunteered to sew costumes for the class plays. And not just her daughter's costume. Goldstein would make them for the entire class, sewing and knitting into the wee hours. Goldstein's dedication to her craft was something Blumberg took as a given. Then came the 40 mini strokes and the 3 massive strokes. In 2017, Goldstein lost the use of the right side of her body and began using a wheelchair. 2 years ago, Blumberg, a senior lecturer in the math department at University of Houston downtown, sold her mother's place in favor of something smaller. While packing up, she found 3 knit sweaters in various stages of construction. She knew exactly who they were intended for. The first, a blue and white garment, was for her mother. The second, all purple, was for Blumberg. And the third, a cardigan coming to life from a homespun pattern, was for Blumberg's daughter. She brought them to a local knitting store to be finished. The employees there, in turn, put her in contact with another shop, where a worker asked her, "Have you ever heard of loose ends?" Blumberg, who never took to crafting like her mother, had not. Loose Ends, she would learn, is an organization that matches people who have unfinished work from loved ones, who have either passed or become incapacitated, with crafters in their area who can finish quilting, knitting, and other projects, all at no charge. Founded about 2 years ago, the nonprofit boasts almost 30,000 volunteer finishers who've taken over about 3,500 projects since its launch. Blumberg contacted Loose Ends, and they linked her up with a nearby finisher, Anna Minmeyer, to take over Goldstein's work. Now in her evenings and below the frame of her camera during work teleconferences, Minmeyer's fingers dance a waltz she has memorized so perfectly in the 20 years since she took up knitting as a precocious 9-year-old. Her efforts, Blumberg says, are an act of altruism that she can never repay. Quote, "All I could do when I met Anna was give her a big hug," Blumberg says, tearing up. "It's unbelievable how special this project is. I would have spent a fortune to get this done." Minmeyer spent months finishing the sweaters and says she's happy to have a part in what she sees as a beautiful story that binds generations. The project reminds her of her own family. Her grandmother was a knitter as well, until her arthritis made it hard to complete those delicate waltz-like movements. She stumbled upon the Loose Ends project when a knitter she follows on Instagram mentioned she had signed up to be a finisher. Quote, "Honestly, it feels a little selfish," Minmeyer says, laughing. "I get to do my hobby and I didn't have to pay for any of the supplies." It's also an opportunity for her to work with patterns she never would have picked for herself, stretching her skill set and keeping her mind as sharp as her needles. With every flick of her needles, the project pushes closer to completion. Minmeyer will miss it, though she is looking forward to that moment when Blumberg can hold and hug the memories that her mom, who passed away in September of last year, started to knit into existence. That, says Loose Ends co-founder Jennifer Simonick, is the beauty and the value in the organization. Quote, "It's not just being nice," Simonick says. "It's making sure people have these tangible objects that you can hug when you're missing a person. That's a big deal." Glad to hear it. 3 stories to make your day. A couple in sync. Rashad Polk wanted to propose to his girlfriend, Rachel Hundertmark, at an upcoming Modest Mouse concert. The couple had shared their first kiss at one of the band's shows. Little did he know, Hundertmark was thinking the same. She didn't want a traditional proposal, so she decided to ask Polk to marry her at that concert. She even recruited her daughter, Jasmine Halstead, age 16, to tag along and record the special moment. Only Halstead knew of her mom's and Polk's overlapping plans, and she kept both secrets. On the big day, she filmed her mom dropping to one knee and popping the question to Polk, who answered by also kneeling and pulling a ring from his pocket. Stunned and overjoyed, the two fell into each other's arms. They will marry this fall. No small service. The life story of Daniel Waterhouse is far from feel-good. The Union Army soldier was injured in battle in 1862 and lived his last years at a home for the destitute in Albion, New York. He was buried in an unmarked grave, but now he'll have a tombstone, thanks to two local teens, Kendall Peruzzini and Mary McCormick. The pair learned of Waterhouse through a teacher who had been contacted by a Civil War researcher wondering whether Waterhouse was buried in New York. The girls pored over records at the town clerk's office to prove that the soldier had lived and died in their town. Peruzzini told the Washington Post, quote, "It makes us happy to know this war veteran will no longer be forgotten." Fast-tracking a rescue. As Mike Barber waited for the subway in Washington, D.C. last September, he heard a strange sound from the platform across the way. So he walked over and saw a man lying on the tracks, yelling for help. Barker pushed the emergency call button, but when nothing happened, he realized he had to act. The next train was coming in 4 minutes. Barker jumped onto the tracks and carried the man who had driven his mobility scooter off the platform accidentally to safety. By the time help arrived, Barker had already gotten the man back onto the platform, and bystanders were helping pull Barker back up too. Life well lived. Dad's lists. A son turns a page after unearthing his father's notebooks, by Robert Muldoon Jr. from Newsweek. My father kept lists. He listed the 539 books he read in his last 25 years. He listed every C-SPAN Notebooks episode he watched religiously every Sunday night for almost 7 years, 322 shows. Oh yes, he loved books. He kept shopping lists for his small fridge in his man cave, Pepsi, hazelnut coffee, heavy cream, and long lists of daily tasks. He recorded them in pocket-sized notebooks kept close by his reading chair. He never stopped writing lists until 5 p.m. on December 31, 2004, when the cancer finally stopped him. After his death, I scooped all his little notebooks into a box. Besides the book list, recorded in what was reverentially called the Green Book, I rarely peruse the other notebooks. The pain of his death was too raw, and then the business of living interfered. Dad was born in 1927 in Lowell, Massachusetts. His father worked in a tannery that turned cow carcasses into leather. His Irish immigrant grandfather rose from the wool mills to a city job as a sparrow man, cleaning Lowell streets by shoveling horse manure. To those who disparaged Lowell, he cracked, quote, "You'd never call Lowell a one-horse town if you followed me around on my daily rounds." Dad was smart as a whip. After a summer working in the tannery with his father, he resolved to avoid a lifetime of drudgery. At 16, he graduated from Lowell High School, then moved on to Boston College for a year before joining the Army in 1945, later returning to Boston College on the GI Bill to earn his Bachelor of Science and Master of Science in Physics, commuting all 6 years from Lowell. His first job in 1951 was as an engineer in the Ballistic Research Laboratory at the Aberdeen Proving Ground in Maryland. But soon he became homesick, so when he heard the Watertown Arsenal was hiring, he made a call. "Oh, sorry, we're not hiring," said the woman on the line. Crestfallen and about to hang up, he took a stab and meekly offered, "Ma'am, I'm a physicist." Instantly, her tone changed, as if Dorothy had shown the ruby slippers at the shuttered gates of Oz. "Well, why didn't you say so?" she bellowed. "We're hiring physicists!" In the 1950s, he was an early expert in Fortran, a computer programming language, then worked a decade at the Massachusetts Institute of Technology Lincoln Laboratory. He moved his wife and five children from a Lowell tenement to a Boston suburb and sent his kids to private colleges. It seemed he had left Lowell behind, but not so. In his heart, despite all the education and success, He viewed himself as simply a working-class Lowell kid. Alone in his reading chair, he sometimes talked to himself. If you caught him in the act, he was embarrassed. "I have a rich interior life," he cracked, borrowing a phrase used to describe contemplative saints like Thomas Merton. Dad never cared to travel. He preferred reading. Near the end, I asked if he regretted spending, carefully avoiding the word wasting, so much of his life in a reading chair. He did not. In high dudgeon, he justified himself. "I've traveled the stormy Atlantic in clipper ships. I've climbed the Himalayas in wild blizzards. I've faced down wild animals in Africa." Huh? I read. Indeed, for a sedentary man, he had a remarkable skill set. He knew how to survive an avalanche, swim through it like you're riding a wave, a shark attack, strike them in the nose, the charge of a 450-pound silverback gorilla, stand your ground, stay calm. At age 77, surrounded by his large-screen TV, CD players, personal computers, the detritus of progress, he marveled at it all, but returned again to Lowell on the Merrimack River, a sparrow man's grandson, a tannery glazer's son. Like that other physicist, Newton, he stood on the shoulders of giants. He once regaled us with how he had witnessed Lowell's last living Civil War veteran in a parade. It connected him to a distant past, one link in the long chain of history. Dying now, he reconnected to his own distant past. And so he pulled up a small, purple notebook and started another list, the last list, penned before morphine and hospice care silenced his thoughts to all but himself. The last list takes one on a stroll back to the bygone days of an ingenious Catholic boy, a mill worker's striving son, for a final visit to his beloved Lowell. Part nostalgia, part progress marker, the last list embodies Dad's two sides, reader and scientist. No doubt that there is warmth, sentiment, even yearning in it, but there is also dispassionate observation. On the 20th anniversary of his death, I found the list at the end of the small purple notebook. A phone number for the Dana-Farber Cancer Institute in Boston carbon dated it. The list was from just before he died. It startled me. In black ink, cursive style, Dad harkened back to 1930s Lowell, the things lost, never to return, captured only in memory now. Lost and only in memory, that was exactly how I was experiencing Dad now. Squinting my eyes, I recalled him in the reclining reading chair. Both gone. Tears flowed. Dad never traveled from his reading chair to far-flung places. He didn't have to. He had a rich interior life. It was all right before him. You've been listening to the May-June 2025 issue of Reader's Digest. I'm Annie Wu.
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5: Next is a brief poetry moment. The poem is entitled Departures by Linda Paston. Departures. They seem to all take off at once. Aunt Grace, whose kidneys closed shop. Cousin Rose, who fed sugar to diabetes. My grandmother's friend, who postponed going so long we thought she'd stay. It was like the summer years ago when they all set out on trains and ships, wearing hats with veils and the proper gloves, because everybody was going someplace that year. They didn't want to be left behind. This is Ellen Mayer, looking forward to being with you again.

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0: 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Again, that's Anthony Griffin at 216-658-4675. Staying Connected. The Staying Connected group is a monthly meeting held for 6 months for clients that have completed the Vision of Success program. Staying Connected gives clients additional opportunities to hear from speakers and receive ongoing support from their peers who are sharing similar experiences. 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

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Today I'll be reading to you from History Magazine Quarterly. This article is titled, The Hurrah Game. Jonathan Shipley looks at the Civil War and the growth of baseball. It was a beautiful day, 4th of July, 1862, in Rowan County, North Carolina. It was a terrible year. The Civil War raged. A year of battles between Union forces and the Confederacy left the nation staggering in disbelief amid stunning savagery. The bloody first battle of Bull Run was fought the year previous. It was the largest and bloodiest battle in U.S. history up until that point. Just in the weeks preceding the beautiful Independence Day celebration in the Rowan County town of Salisbury were the battles of Tampa, Glendale, and White Oak Swamp. The Great Battle of Malvern Hill was just 3 days earlier, one in which Union General George McClellan defeated Robert E. Lee, but retreated in victory. A lovely day it was at the military prison in Salisbury. Sun-depleted soldiers languished in the summer heat inside the old cotton factory turned prisoner of war camp. Some of the captured Union soldiers were dying. With poor sanitation, diseases took hold of the wounded men. Battle-weary and battle-scarred prisoners suffered. But despite all that, it was a delight of a day, the 4th of July, a day of patriotic celebration. Celebration, not often had that terrible year, was something all the men were eager for. There was music. There were sack races and foot races. There were men blindfolded for a spirited wheelbarrow race. There was a greased pig-catching contest. There was a parade. There was also a newfangled game that had taken America's enthusiastic interest, baseball. The officers among the prisoners came out and presented a truly beautiful scene of recreation, wrote Confederate chaplain Adolphus Magnum, there to witness the joy-filled sport. A number of the younger and less dignified ran like schoolboys to the playground and were soon joined in high glee in a game of ball. Others sat down side by side with prison officials, he wrote, and witnessed the sport. One of those witnesses was Otto Bodicher, a 45-year-old Prussian who was a captain with the 68th New York Volunteers. He was an artist, a lithographer, and also a prisoner at Salisbury. Drawn to the game, he drew the scene before him, the high glee of a ball game. It is one of the earliest known depictions of the game of baseball. A doctor at the prison, Charles Gray, recorded in his diary that prisoners played ball nearly every day that the weather allowed. Even with that, a little rain could not dampen the sound of the crack of a bat or the cheers of the ragtag crowds that huddled around the playground. As the war furiously roared on, the prison camps, including the one at Salisbury, became overcrowded. Diseases decimated prison populations. Thousands died. There was less recreation. How could one play baseball on a field that was littered with the sick and dying? Baseball at prisons dwindled, but the sport had caught on. Baseball delighted Americans, and across America it spread. The sport, born in the big cities of the North, proliferated, spreading like wildfire. Soldiers from Ohio took it back with them. Soldiers from Alabama took it back with them. Soldiers brought the game, learned in the close quarters of military life, back to their hometowns. Mainers played. Mississippians played. Men from New Hampshire and New York played. Those home teams now burned with the delight of the game. I like your interest in sports ball, the great Civil War era poet Walt Whitman once said. Chiefest of all, baseball particularly. Baseball is our game, the American game. I connect it with our national character. A sport that derived from various sources, yes, but firmly planted in American soil. Baseball became America's pastime because of Civil War soldiers and the baseball acolytes at that time that surrounded it. They praised, near revered, the game. Baseball, Walt Whitman also said, is the hurrah game of the Republic. That's beautiful. The hurrah game. As soldiers carried with them canteens and ammunition, blankets and rations, they also had with them baseball bats and baseballs. The baseballs might have been nothing more than some wrapped-up rags, but it was enough to smack home runs with them. There is a photograph taken in 1862. It was taken not that far from Salisbury Prison. It was shot near the mouth of the Savannah River at George's Fort Pulaski, a Confederate-held fortification. It was easily taken by Union forces after siege operations in Savannah proved fruitful. Controlled by the Union, the 48th New York Volunteer Infantry was garrisoned there. Once there, however, ennui set in. There was little to do other than patrol.
Luckily, the men had brought with them those bats and those balls for sport. Men like Jacob Applegate and Rodolphus Tasker, Sanford Frankenberg and Orville Dingy, took to the field for a game of baseball in the middle of the fort. An anonymous photographer took what is widely recognized as one of the first, if not the first, photographs of a baseball game. America's game began in the Northeast, particularly in the metropolitan areas of New York City and Philadelphia. Cricket, at the time, was America's favorite sport, but baseball was gaining fast. The game was popular with participants and spectators alike, as rules began to be made and codified. There was no Major League Baseball then, no professional ball clubs, just men eager to take the field and play. What we know of baseball today came soon after the Civil War, men like Dingy helping spread its appeal. In 1871, the National Association of Professional Baseball Players was established. It was the first major league. The National League formed in 1876. The American League didn't form until 1901. The men at the prison and the men at Fort Pulaski played a bit different version of the sport that today's superstars play. Pitchers were called hurlers. They threw underhand. Balls were a variety of sizes, shapes, and weights due to lack of regulation. Sometimes it might have been a rag tied around a piece of wood. They didn't wear baseball gloves. One of the first players believed to have used a glove was Doug Allison of the Cincinnati Red Stockings in 1870. He had injured his hand, so he put on some buckskin mittens. Baseball teams, Club 9, were awarded an out by either catching the ball on the fly or after one bounce. Batters were called strikers. Grounders were called daisy cutters. One Civil War soldier, Abner Doubleday, must have watched a game or two. Perhaps he was a striker in his own right out on those Elysian fields. Perhaps he participated in the gleeful recreation in Cooperstown, New York. It's in that town that the Baseball Hall of Fame now resides. It resides there because it was thought that Doubleday, while in Cooperstown, invented the baseball game we know today. He didn't. It's a myth. A dashing New York gentleman, Abner Doubleday, that's an awesome name, Abner Doubleday, was a career officer who rose to the rank of Major General during the Civil War. He fired the first shot in defense of Fort Sumter. He fought bravely at Gettysburg. He did not, however, invent America's game. Doubleday said or wrote nary a word about baseball in his lifetime. No existing letters of his mention the game. No diary excerpts make note of the sport. No one recalled in life Doubleday's ties to baseball at all. Not one piece of evidence ties him to the sport. Further, he wasn't in Cooperstown in 1839, the year he supposedly invented it there. The only testimony received about Doubleday and the game of baseball was from Abner Graves, a mining engineer from Denver, Colorado, in a letter he wrote in 1905 saying that Doubleday indeed invented it. Graves would later shoot his wife and be institutionalized in an insane asylum. Baseball began before Doubleday. The evolution of it was happening before his birth. The earliest known mention of baseball in the United States was possibly in 1786, when a Princeton University student's diary mentioned baseball, B-A-S-T-E, ball. A fine day, it reads. Play baseball on the campus, but am beaten, for I miss both catching and striking the ball. End quote. Was baseball baseball? Perhaps the first mention of the game was in 1791, when a bylaw was written to protect the windows of the meeting house in Pittsfield, Massachusetts. The bylaw stated that baseball could not be played within 80 yards of the building. By the 1820s, baseball was being played regularly in New York City and elsewhere. By 1845, the New York Knickerbockers were formed and were playing. They were the first team to play under modern rules, similar to today. The first game played under those rules happened on 19th of June, 1846, in Hoboken, New Jersey. Those rules evolved from the rules set forth in the game of rounders, baseball's closest cousin. Rounders was a bat and ball game played since the Tudor era in the United Kingdom. An early reference to that game can be found in A Little Pretty Pocketbook, published in 1744. New Yorkers flocked to empty green spaces to play and cheer on their neighboring teams. The Brooklyn Atlantics were a fine team, as were the Harmony Club. The Continentals often suited up to play baseball, as did the Union of Morrisania. Those men were playing baseball, as were the men of Philadelphia, the second hotbed for the sport. The Olympics Ball Club were a fearsome bunch. So was the Excelsior Baseball Club. The Pythians were a black baseball club of the era that were well regarded.
It was the men on these teams that helped propagate the sport in the coming Civil War and after. People were becoming more and more interested in baseball, and with the war, men from all across the country came together. Newspapers began covering the sport in earnest. Players from all walks of life played, whether it be in camp after a skirmish or in a prisoner of war camp, whether it was between battles or between the river and the trees, just enough space for a diamond of four bases and an outfield. It was even being played at the White House. The baseball tournament, that's not a word. Let me try that again. The baseball tournament was continued today in the rear of the presidential manor, noted the New York Tribune's 30th of August, 1865 edition. O'Brien never fielded better than in this game, it reported. He took every ball that came to him and made some excellent fly catches. Baseball tournaments continued everywhere. After the war, men went home, bringing with them balls, bats, and the ever-burgeoning enthusiasm for the sport. Texans began playing. The Houston Post reported that the Houston Stonewalls defeated the Galveston Robert E. Lee's 35-2 on the 21st of April, 1868. Up north in 1865, Civil War veteran Captain Rollin Olin fielded the North Star Baseball Club of St. Paul against the Excelsior Club of Fort Snelling in Minnesota. Olin himself hurled them to a 38-14 victory. In a 27th of April, 1872 edition of Arizona's Daily Miner, the troops at Fort Whipple and Camp Hualpai formed a team to challenge the Prescott champions. Elsewhere, the Roaring Gimlets beat the Pig Stickers 62-49 in December of 1893 when it was 38 degrees below zero. 62-49? What kind of baseball is this? A cold game in Alaska, to be sure. From Muncie to Miami, Burlington to Bakersfield, the sport came and then flourished. The conditions at Salisbury Prison worsened. Games were no longer played as sickness among the prisoners mounted and mortality numbers grew. Adolphus Magnum, a witness to that Independence Day game, lived until 1890. He became a professor of mental and moral science at the University of North Carolina. Otto Boedeker, the artist, was a consular official for the North German Union. By 1865, the prison was empty. Confederates had shipped the prisoners elsewhere. Union General George Stoneman arrived at the prison soon after and ordered it burned to the ground, saving the graves of the dead Union soldiers lost there. The site is now Salisbury National Cemetery. It is the final resting place of some 26,000 veterans and their family members. Some of those veterans played America's hurrah game on the very grass they are now 6 feet beneath. The cracks of their bats are still echoing, however. The cheers of those men can still be heard because America's pastime is never something of the past. It's immortal. Quote, "Baseball is," Walt Whitman said, "important in the sum total of our historic life." End quote. Jonathan Shipley is a freelance writer based in Atlanta. His writings on baseball have appeared in the Seattle Times, Alabama Living Magazine, and Twin Bill. This next article is titled Amboise Pare, Father of Modern Surgery, article by Julius Bonello, M.D., and George Sordinus, B.A. The battle had been raging all day, and the French casualties were mounting. Slowly at first, the wounded soldiers meandered back to the surgeon's tent, located safely behind the front lines. However, towards evening, the trickle of wounded became a deluge and quickly overwhelmed the medical personnel. The surgeons were busy repairing and dressing wounds using boiling elder oil to cauterize and heal wounds. When one of the surgeons noticed that he was running low on oil, he decided to concoct his own wound potion, a soothing balm of turpentine, a known antiseptic, rose water, and egg yolk. That night, the surgeon tossed and turned, worrying about his patients with his new potion. In the morning, he made rounds and, quote, "I found that those to whom I had applied my digestive medicament had but little pain in their wounds without inflammation or swelling, having rested fairly well that night. The others to whom the boiling oil was used, I found feverish with great pain and swelling about the edges of the wound. Then I resolved nevermore to burn these cruelly poor men with gunshot wounds." The year was 1536. The surgeon was Amboise Pare, the father of modern surgery. J'ai la pensée du le guérir. I bandaged him, God cured him.
Amboise Paré, 1510 to 1590, was born in Bourg-Hersant near Laval, France, 150 miles southwest of Paris. His father, either a chest maker or barber, sent Paré to the local Roman Catholic Church to learn Latin in preparation for medical training. However, financial issues prevented Paré from receiving a sufficient education from the chaplain. In 1523, 13-year-old Amboise Paré apprenticed himself to a local surgeon, Violat of Laval. It was here that Paré's education in bleeding, leeching, bandaging, and performing minor operations began. Paré's older brother, a barber surgeon admired for his surgical skills and great judgment, imparted to young Paré a strong appreciation for observation and deductive reasoning. During his apprenticeship with Violat and his brother, Paré began studying French translations of the works by Galen and other ancient physicians. To further his education, Paré, in 1530, traveled to Paris for training at the Hôtel Dieu, a public hospital in Paris run by the clergy and serving the poor and indigent. Here, Paré provided general medical care, dressed wounds, and performed amputations and autopsies. Also of significance, Paré learned of the factors affecting patients' recovery, mainly nutrition, mobility, strength, and exercise. Today, almost 500 years later, evidence-based medicine has again proven that post-operative exercise improves outcomes by lessening patient deconditioning, which affects mortality, functional status, and quality of life. After 6 years of schooling, Paré left the Hôtel Dieu in 1536. Since he had insufficient funds and lacked a knowledge of Latin, he was unable to sit for the surgical licensing examination required to practice in Paris. Consequently, Paré became a military surgeon and joined the French campaign involved in the Italian Wars, 1494 to 1559. It was during the Battle of Turin, 1536, that Paré avoided the use of boiling oil. In 1539, Paré returned to Paris and, at the suggestion of one of his teachers, began writing his book on gunshot wounds. In 1541, he qualified as a master barber surgeon, and later that year he married Jean Mazalin in the Catholic Church. Over the next 15 years, Paré and his wife had 3 children, of which only one daughter survived childhood. In 1542, Paré re-entered the French army and provided care for the sick and wounded for the next 20 years. At the Battle of Perpignan, 1542, an opportunity arose that showed the world Paré's anatomical knowledge and ingenuity. A soldier had been shot in the shoulder, and the treating surgeons could not find the bullet. Paré asked the soldier what position he was in when he was struck. When he assumed that position, Paré was able to surgically remove the fragment. In 1545, Paré published his first book, The Method of Curing Wounds Made by Arquebuses and Other Firearms. This caused quite a reaction from the medical community in Paris because it represented an attempt by barber surgeons to raise their status. Physicians viewed this barber surgeon's effort as a threat to their prestige and power, a defensive attitude that Paré would experience almost the rest of his life. 10 years later, at the Battle of Metz, Paré began to ligate blood vessels during amputations. At that time, bleeding was controlled with cautery, a red-hot iron. Paré reintroduced the ligature, ties, which had been used by both the Egyptians 2,000 years before and Galen during the reign of Marcus Aurelius, circa AD 180. This predates John Hunter, 1728 to 1793, who has been credited with vascular ligation by almost 200 years. At Metz, Paré also introduced the very first vascular forceps, or hemostat, bec de Corbin, or crow's beak, to grasp major arteries and veins. Oh, that's kind of cool. Crow's beak looks like forceps, except it curves downward, like a crow's beak. Neat. Because of these achievements, Paré's reputation grew, and he soon became the best French surgeon, and was appointed the surgeon of the court for the 4 kings of France in the 16th century. He was named the first royal surgeon to serve King Henry II in 1552, and later served all 3 of his sons. Given Paré's close involvement with French royalty during a tumultuous period of religious wars, the subject of his religious beliefs has been passionately discussed
discussed by historians. Although his marriage was in a Catholic church and his children were all baptized, Paré has been described in many articles as a Protestant. In 1572, during the St. Bartholomew's Day massacre, he was saved from being killed by rampaging Catholics after being hidden in a closet by King Charles IX. It is likely that Paré would not have survived despite being a well-known, respected, and distinguished physician and scientist. Although he had never mastered Latin or Greek, in 1554, King Henry II offered him the opportunity to graduate from a medical school. He passed the exam in Latin and was accepted into the Royal College of Surgeons in 1554. In recognition of his merits, he was elected president of the college in 1567. In 1573, Ambroise Paré's first wife died, and 3 months later he married Jacqueline Ruzelt. Together they had 6 children, none of which survived childhood. About 700 miles away, while an aging Michelangelo was finishing the Last Judgment in the Sistine Chapel, Ambroise Paré, a true Renaissance man, was making major contributions to other branches of medicine. In obstetrics, he founded a school for midwives and promoted the use of cesarean sections, sadly almost 100% lethal at that time. He reintroduced internal podalic version, turning the baby to feet first position for difficult births, thus lowering the mortality rate for both infants and mothers. In dentistry, he introduced gum incisions to facilitate tooth eruption in children and initiated dental implants in adults with both bone and ivory. In orthopedics, he improved the technique of surgical amputations and the development of limb prosthesis. He invented metal bracelets, artificial limbs, described peripheral nerve injuries, and introduced the idea that phantom pain originated in the brain of the patient, not in the remaining part of his limb. In the field of neurosurgery, Paré saved the lives of both infants and soldiers by the technique of trephining, an ancient procedure of drilling a hole in the skull to lessen intracranial pressure. He recognized a stroke, subdural hematoma, blood clot covering the brain, and was the first to describe a contrecoup discovered in Henry II autopsy.

Because it was written in French, the faculty of physicians attacked Paré as a, quote, ignorant charlatan, end quote. This was led by Étienne Gourmelin, the dean of the faculty at the Royal College of France. What a turd. At the time, medical knowledge at the college level was stagnant. It was still teaching the theories of Hippocrates and Galen, doctors from ancient Greece and Rome. When Paré's fourth edition was published in 1585 in Latin, it contained the Apology, a unique document in which Paré defends his modern methods based on his vast personal experience, the earliest practitioner of evidence-based medicine. An intelligent man, a keen observer who was willing to break with the dogma of the past, he humbly ends his tome with this explanation: I have published the Apologia that all men may know on what footing I have always gone, and sure there is no man so touchy not to take in good part what I have said. For I have but told the truth, and the purport of my discourse is plain for all men to see, and the facts themselves are my guarantee against calumny. This article is titled The Virus That Threatened Churchill. Theodore Pappas looks at how a little girl with chickenpox nearly altered world history. Life is full of strange ironies. For example, on the very same day that I heard that UK Prime Minister Boris Johnson had tested positive for the coronavirus, I happened upon a story, never told publicly, about an earlier infection that had once threatened the well-being of several other British leaders. I uncovered this untold tale in the historic archives of Encyclopedia Britannica at the company's headquarters in Chicago, and the timing of the discovery was eerie but instructive. It was a stark reminder of the critical importance of quarantines in times of infection and the possible wide-ranging geopolitical effect that pandemics can have should key world leaders succumb to the contagion. Now, Britannica, whose famed encyclopedia is the oldest continuously published and revised work in the English language, founded in Edinburgh, Scotland in 1768, has had an intriguing history with quarantines. Like other responsible companies today, it did, during the recent pandemic, issue a work-at-home order for the safety of its staff, but there is an earlier, stranger quarantine in Britannica's past, a secret one that the company was not even aware of at the time, that nearly altered the course of 20th century history, the Cold War in particular, and endangered, in the process, members of Britain's political elite. It was one of the most tense-filled chapters in Britannica's 250 years of history, and had certain factors around this incident developed differently, the Iron Curtain would never have been born. Assembled from notes from Britannica's archives and first-hand recollections of former employees, this is the first time the story has ever been published. John V. Dodge, Britannica's managing editor, was like millions of men across the United States who soon found themselves ensconced in the armed forces after the Japanese attack on Pearl Harbor on the 7th of December, 1941. In Dodge's case, his military service meant that he and his wife and three young children had now to subsist on his meager private's salary of $56 per month. Britannica's editor, Walter Yust, knew the family could hardly survive on this paltry sum, and so to assist them during this time of need, he offered not only to send manuscripts to Dodge to edit in his spare time while he served with U.S. Army intelligence in Washington, D.C., but to pay him considerably more than the average editorial rate for such work. This was a godsend to Dodge and his family, and Yust graciously continued this arrangement with his managing editor throughout the war. In late February 1946, with the war now over and his military service complete, Dodge prepared to return to Chicago with his family and resume his full-time editorial duties at Britannica. But on the eve of their departure, two of his children were stricken with chickenpox. The kids were quickly quarantined, and ideally, they should have remained in seclusion in Washington, D.C. until their infectious state had passed. But a further delay in their departure was impossible. They had to vacate their housing. "We had to break quarantine," remembered Dodge, "because we had no place to live, and the only thing I could do was to shove my wife and the kids onto a train." Dodge and his oldest son, who had nearly recovered from the virus, followed with the family's belongings in a car. "If anybody queries you about the red face of this young child," he advised his wife about their daughters, "just tell them she has some kind of rare tropical disease that is not contagious." When the family arrived in Chicago and stepped off the train, they were swarmed by photographers. Blinding flashbulbs burst all around them, paralyzing Dodge's wife and kids. Scared and confused, they stood frozen on the train platform until the reality of the situation finally struck home. They were not the object of the photographer's flurry and focus. It was the gentleman in front of them who had traveled on the same train. It was Lord Halifax, the British ambassador

the United States. The incident occasioned nothing more than a chuckle until a week later when Dodge heard the news. Lord Halifax had become ill. He had contracted chickenpox. Now, the highly contagious virus is seldom a serious ailment for the millions of children stricken with it annually, but it can be a serious condition for adults and even deadly to the elderly, and the ambassador at the time was 64 years old. Dodge was horrified. His daughter had just infected one of the most well-known British figures in the world. This was bad enough, but compounding the danger was the fact that Halifax lived not an isolated existence conducive to containing a highly contagious virus, but had easy and frequent contact with other world leaders, as Dodge soon discovered. For Halifax had just dined with another important figure, and not just any old gent, but the revered and resolute savior of wartime Britain, the British bulldog himself, Winston Churchill. The 71-year-old former prime minister was in the country to deliver his now-famous speech at Westminster College in Fulton, Missouri, where on March 5th, in the college's gymnasium, Churchill made history by unleashing on the world the most dramatic and enduring image of the embryonic Cold War. An iron curtain, he proclaimed, had descended on Europe, dividing the continent into two competing spheres of influence, one Western and free, the other Eastern and red. It was one of the most significant orations of the 20th century. But in the days just prior to his seminal speech, Churchill had met with Halifax, the now contagious British ambassador. In fact, the tall and lanky Halifax had spent considerable time with the short and stubby Pooh, P-O-O-H, his special nickname for Winnie Churchill. They had gone over every line of the forthcoming speech, while tears welled in the eyes of the aging icon as he practiced his oration before his audience of one. Oh, so maybe Winnie the Pooh is named after Winston Churchill. That's interesting. The New York Times reported on the ambassador's illness on the 10th of March, but in a mere two sentences buried on page 27. Most readers that day likely overlooked the story, but not Dodge. Lord Halifax, British ambassador, has the chicken pox, announced the Times, and embassy officials have their fingers crossed, hoping Winston Churchill doesn't catch it. Lord Halifax is confined at the embassy, to which Mr. Churchill returned today from Richmond, Virginia. Dodge's panic now bled into abject terror. Unable to sleep at night or to concentrate during the day, he was paralyzed by a single haunting thought. His young daughter was about to accomplish through a two-day train trip what Adolf Hitler had failed to do in 6 years of war, topple the British Empire. The following days passed like centuries for poor Dodge, as he scoured newspaper after newspaper and listened to every radio newscast for any hint of deterioration in Churchill's health. And when nothing happened, no calamity ensued, Dodge heaved a life-restoring sigh of relief. The former prime minister was fine, the ambassador was recovering, and no one, not Halifax, not Churchill, not the public, not even his employer, Britannica, had any inkling about his role in this potentially lethal and consequential affair. So if Churchill had indeed caught the virus from Halifax and become too ill to deliver his now famous speech, would the Iron Curtain ever have been born? Would the perception of the Cold War or its progression through the decades have been altered as a result? The world will never know. So how real, in the end, had the danger been? Later that year, in 1946, at a company dinner party, Dodge finally mustered the courage to tell his story to his Britannica colleagues. Everyone laughed, everyone, that is, except William D. Clark, Britannica's editorial director in London, and later press secretary to Prime Minister Sir Anthony Eden. "I caught the chicken pox," exclaimed in outrage Clark, "from Lord Halifax." That's funny. Theodore Pappas is executive editor and chief development officer of Encyclopedia Britannica in Chicago. He's the author of 4 books, the latest being True Grit, Classic Tales of Perseverance, and the Encyclopedia Britannica Anniversary Edition, 250 Years of Excellence, 1768 to 2018. This will conclude today's reading of History Magazine for Spring 2022. Thanks for listening, and please stay safe. You've been listening to the History Hour on the Cleveland Site Center Network. Thanks for listening and have a good rest of your day.

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2: Next is a brief poetry moment. The poem is by Rudyard Kipling, born 1865 and died 1936. The title is Recessional. God of our fathers, known of old, Lord of our far-flung battle line, beneath whose awful hand we hold dominion over palm and pine. Lord God of hosts, be with us yet, lest we forget, lest we forget. Lord God of hosts, be with us yet, lest we forget, lest we forget. The tumult and the shouting dies. The captains and the kings depart. Still stands thine ancient sacrifice, an humble and a contrite heart. Lord God of hosts, be with us yet, lest we forget, lest we forget. Lord God of hosts, be with us yet, lest we forget, lest we forget.
3: Far called our navies, melt the way, on dune and headland sinks the fire. Lo, all our pomp of yesterday is one with Nineveh entire.
2: Judge that the nations spare us yet, lest we forget, lest we forget.
3: If drunk with sight of power, we lose wild tongues that have not e in awe. Such boastings as the Gentiles use, or lesser breeds without the law. Lord God of hosts, be with us yet, lest we forget, lest we forget.
2: For heathen heart that puts her trust in reeking tube and iron shard,
3: all valiant dust that builds on dust, and guarding calls not thee to guard.
2: For frantic boast and foolish word, thy mercy on thy people, Lord.
3: This is Ellen Mayer, looking forward to being with you again.

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And now it's time for USA Today, for Monday, June 22nd, 2026. Creepy robot could be used in healthcare, education, and hospitality one day. Article by Michelle Del Rey. Futuristic caregiving. At first glance, Cody looks like a nightmarish character from the year 3000. The machine's beady, glowing hazel eyes could be perceived as off-putting. And while his three-foot frame and friendly facial expressions are designed to make him approachable, he is, in a word, unnerving. But Cody isn't designed for the average adult. The humanoid robot from Mind Children, a Seattle-area company, is set to be deployed in public attractions and venues by the end of 2026. Eventually, he'll be placed in healthcare, education, and hospitality settings. Though Cody still can't fetch a cup of coffee even with wheels, it can navigate and operate autonomously using artificial intelligence. He's capable of handling conversations on his own, without a remote handler pulling his strings, and making decisions. Cody can maintain eye contact, respond to emotional states, and is aware of his surroundings. When asked to describe what was in front of him during a USA Today interview on the 11th of June, he said, in his childlike voice, "A workspace with screens, some notes, and a few everyday items. Classic lab setup. Looks like a good place for ideas to come to life." In 10 years, Cody hopes to be rolling through schools, hospitals, and homes, helping people learn, connect, and feel less alone. The robot added, "Maybe I'll even be able to open elevator doors by then." But much work is required before that can become a reality, Mind Children CEO Chris Kudla told USA Today. Cody still has his quirks. During our interview, he frequently interrupted Kudla as he attempted to answer questions. He also can't recognize emotions reliably unless a user is very exaggerated and animated, Kudla said. The idea for Cody was born 3 years ago, when Kudla and Ben Gertzel, Mind Children co-founders, began developing the robot to foster human connection. To help him relate to humans, Kudla and Gertzel decided to give him a face, eyes, and smile. If and when Cody goes commercial, his primary demographics will be children and the elderly. Kudla wants the robot to be implemented in home care settings and elementary schools. For that to happen, Cody will need to surpass numerous obstacles, and it's not known how much consumer appeal the device might have. Though home humanoid robots are still in development, they're likely to first be toys for the uber-rich. Price tags for the robots reach tens of thousands of dollars. Even if they become accessible to the everyday human, people may not be comfortable with robots catering to their loved ones. Creepy, but kids like him. Cody has received mixed reviews from humans so far. "It's interesting," Kudla said. "The very first response from some adults is that it looks a little bit creepy." Children don't respond in the same way, Kudla noted. At trade shows and pop-ups, kids interact with Cody in the way they would with a toy, without hesitation. "They'll talk to the robot before they talk to me," he said. Despite children's fascination with the robot, Kudla said it's too early to say whether Cody could eventually take on additional roles, like babysitting. "We've talked about that," he said. "The industry in general is probably a long way away from that, but it's definitely on our list. What might be closer is using Cody for elderly home care." Kudla believes the technology could be helpful for people choosing to age in place and combat loneliness. Could Cody be a caretaker? An October 2025 study from nursing researchers in South Korea found robots could be critical in assisting elderly populations. The country is experiencing one of the fastest-growing older adult populations and became a super-age society last year. About 95% of older adults prefer to grow old in their homes due to psychological benefits, the study states. Patients with care robots have experienced psychological and emotional benefits, as well as positive effects on cognitive function. But not everyone is convinced robots should be used as babysitters or elderly care workers. Patrick Lin, director of the Ethics and Emerging Sciences Group at California Polytechnic State University, San Luis Obispo, doesn't want adults punting caregiving responsibilities to technology. "What tech company would you trust to raise your kids and take care of your parents?" Lin told USA Today. "That seems dangerous." Lin noted that using AI to power robots could also be problematic because the machines could encourage acts of violence. Moreover, kids who grow up with robots may have unrealistic expectations for social interactions if the machine is deferential. It can also distract from human companionship if a child or an older person gets overly attached to their robot caretaker. Still, he noted that there isn't enough data to determine how the humanoid revolution might play out. When could Cody hit the market? To bring Cody to mass production, Mind Children will spend part of this year conducting pilot studies to collect necessary data for development. Pilots will take place in museums, hotels, and art galleries, Kudla said, noting that one of the short-term goals is for the robot to start pushing buttons. Then, the second iteration of Cody will be produced in 2027. Mind Children has launched a crowdfunding campaign to assist in its next stage of development. So far, the company has raised just over $600,000 of a $1 million goal. How much will Cody be?
For a humanoid, Cody is cheap. The robot is set to retail for under $10,000. In comparison, the viral Neo Home robot, which launched for pre-orders late last year, retails for $20,000. Cody is more accessible due to its modular design and hardware. His unique features also help him interact with users. Kudla says humanoid machines are advancing faster than the world can comprehend. Someday soon, robots like Cody will be an everyday part of our lives, he said. End of article. Justices face new election law cases. Pending appeals come from several states. Article by Maureen Gropp. After hearing multiple election-related cases this term, the Supreme Court could add more to its plate for the fall as the political parties continue to fight over whether various voting rules prevent election chicanery or disenfranchise voters. The justices will be deciding in the coming days whether to review laws in Arkansas and Texas that voting rights groups say are illegally making it harder for people with limited English proficiency to vote. They've also been asked by the Trump administration to revive voter registration rules in Arizona that lower courts said suppress the vote. And Republicans are appealing a court ruling about mailed ballots in Pennsylvania that could boost Democrats' chances in that battleground state. If the justices agree to take any of the cases, they would likely be argued in the next term that begins in October, with decisions handed down after the midterm elections. Here's a look at the pending appeals that the Supreme Court could accept or reject as early as the 22nd of June. A Latino civil rights group is challenging an Arkansas law making it a crime for anyone who is not an election official to help more than six voters cast a ballot. State officials say the law, which has been on the books since 2009, prevents professional assisters from exploiting a federal civil rights law that allows voters to receive help because of difficulty with English or other issues. Arkansas United, a group that helps immigrants, said it has received more requests for help voting than it's able to fulfill because of the state's restriction. A federal judge ruled against the state, but a federal appeals court reversed that decision, ruling the Voting Rights Act can only be enforced by the federal government and not through lawsuits brought by individual voters or groups. The Mexican American Legal Defense and Educational Fund, which represents Arkansas United, is appealing that decision, both in hopes of getting rid of Arkansas's law and to preserve the right of individuals to raise other voting rights challenges. Texas limits who can help with mailed ballots. Another type of restriction on voter assistance is at the center of a challenge that various voting rights groups have brought against a Texas law. Under an election integrity bill Texas enacted in 2020, it's a crime to pay someone to help a voter cast a ballot by mail. The groups challenging the restriction said the state law prevents social service organizations from helping voters with disabilities or those who are not proficient in English, a conflict with the Voting Rights Act. A federal judge agreed, but an appeals court reversed that decision. Texas says the New Orleans-based Fifth U.S. Circuit Court of Appeals got it right because the federal law is silent on the issue of compensation for voter assistance, the state argues. There's no conflict between the federal and state laws. In its Supreme Court appeal, the American Civil Liberties Union said the justices should get involved because state legislatures are increasingly imposing new burdens on voters who are supposed to be protected by the federal law. Trump administration backs Arizona rules blocked by courts. Republicans are hoping to revive state voter registration laws in Arizona that lower courts said conflict with federal rules and suppress the vote. The National Voter Registration Act requires states to accept and use a standard form to register voters for federal elections. That form requires that voters swear, under penalty of perjury, that they are citizens. Arizona's voter registration form, by contrast, requires documentary proof of citizenship. If the justices agree to take any of the cases, they would likely be argued in the next term that begins in October, with decisions handed down after the midterm elections. One contested issue is whether a voter who registers using the federal form can be barred from voting by mail unless they provide proof of citizenship. Another is whether Arizona must allow voters who submit the state registration form but don't provide citizenship documentation to still vote in federal elections. The Supreme Court is also being asked to decide whether Arizona's method of purging voter rolls of anyone it thinks may not be a citizen violates the federal ban on systematic registration cancellations within 90 days of an election. The federal government, which challenged Arizona's rules during the Biden administration, is now defending them. The Trump administration's Justice Department told the Supreme Court justices they should hear the Republican National Committee's appeal to settle these important election law issues outside the setting of a contested election. Republicans' appeal ruling on Pennsylvania ballot rules. In recent years, Pennsylvania election officials had been discarding thousands of mailed ballots without proper dates on the return envelope until blocked by court rulings.
An appeals court last year said the state's date requirement helps prevent voter fraud only in exceedingly rare circumstances, a reason not good enough to justify the disqualification of presumably proper ballots. The Republican Party argues that if a court can declare unconstitutional perhaps the least burdensome voting rule imaginable, then no voting or ballot casting rule will be safe from open-ended, standardless federal judicial review. The initial reason for the date requirement, which began in the 1940s, was to determine if a ballot that had been received after the election had been sent before the polls closed. But because Pennsylvania now requires absentee ballots to be received by Election Day, the date requirement no longer serves its intended purpose, Democrats argue. Democratic voters are more likely to vote by mail than Republicans, so they stand to benefit in future elections if the Supreme Court declines to get involved. End of article. 4 million fewer Americans receiving SNAP aid, article by Bart Janssen. But a rules change Congress adopted last year for the Supplemental Nutrition Assistance Program. I, Angelina Guatemala, 64, counted on federal food stamps after retiring a couple of years ago in Ogden, Kansas, from assorted jobs arranging flowers, decorating cakes in shops, and preparing meals. SNAP. Means she needs to return to work 20 hours per week to get help buying food. She said finding a job in her small community is tough because painful dermatitis makes it hard to hold things in her hands or stand for long. Without SNAP, she's stretching her meals. I'm the type of person who has rice and beans, and I'm okay for today. I'm not picky, Guatemala told USA Today. If I can get a piece of chicken, I can stretch it out for 2 or 3 days, but for now, nothing. SNAP rolls have dropped 10% since congressional Republicans expanded work and documentation requirements in legislation President Donald Trump signed on July 4, 2025. Reaction has been starkly divided over whether 4 million fewer people receiving food benefits is cause for concern or celebration. The White House promoted the work requirements along with a reduction in immigrant participants. Agriculture Secretary Brooke Rollins, who oversees SNAP, called the changes a celebration of work. But Democratic lawmakers and advocates for food security call the reduction incredibly alarming and said the changes crippled what was already a bad system. It's unconscionable, really. Krista Hesdorfer, spokesperson for the advocacy group Hunger Solutions New York, told USA Today about the legislation. When a family loses food assistance, now they need to make impossible choices with how to use their limited resources. Can buy groceries this week, or should I pay the rent? Can I pay my utility bill? Should I pick up my prescription? Low-income families' budgets have been particularly stretched by the rising cost of groceries, housing, and utilities since the pandemic, advocates say. The New York Federal Reserve Bank recently reported a remarkable increase in food insecurity, particularly among lower-end middle-income households and households with young children. More than 42 million people, about 1 in 8 Americans, participated in SNAP when Congress tightened the work rules last year, receiving an average of $188 per month to buy food, according to the Agriculture Department. But the legislation cut federal spending by a projected $187 billion over 10 years by expanding work requirements and requiring states to chip in more. The program had ballooned during the Great Recession, growing from 28 million participants in 2008 to a peak of 47 million in 2014. Participation ebbs and flows with the economy, dropping to 35 million in 2019. Participations of Americans were depending on it. SNAP became a focal point of the 43-day government shutdown last year. Congress eventually approved funding for SNAP and other agencies on November 12. But tighter eligibility rules had already begun in many states, leading to confusion about the new rules and what was funded. I think it's incredibly alarming that we're seeing so many people come off the program. Haley Kotler, who works on hunger issues at the advocacy group Appleseed Center for Law and Justice in Kansas, told USA Today. We've never seen this. SNAP requires participants to work 20 hours per week in a paid or unpaid job, in training, or in volunteer service. The legislation expanded who is required to work and what documentation they must provide. The work requirement had previously stopped at 55 years old, but the legislation extended it to 64. Participants caring for children up to 18 years old had been exempted, but the policy changed to those with children 14 and younger. States can no longer waive the work rules for homeless people or recipients living in areas with high unemployment, advocates say. The bill also required more documentation of work and income to participate, despite advocates' assertion that states were already collecting lots of paperwork. In Kansas, for example, recipients must fill out a 30-page application with 200 questions to get benefits of about $150 per month, according to Appleseed Center's Kotler. People are already jumping through hoops to get the food that they need, Kotler said,
any more restrictions or requirements on the program really do create hardships. SNAP participants report trouble providing the necessary documentation for things like unpaid work or rent paid to relatives, according to advocates. State workers who process the forms were stretched thin before the stricter rules and now process more paperwork, advocates said. The legislation came in at a point where it just crippled what was already a bad system. Gina Platanino, SNAP director at the advocacy group Food Research and Action Center, told USA Today, "It just clogged the system, for lack of a better word." Marcus Moore, an advocate in New York with Safety Net Activists, whose members have experience with homelessness, poverty, and public benefits, kept his SNAP benefits after demanding a hearing when he was threatened with losing about $90 a month worth of help over additional documentation required for his volunteer work. "It's turning out to be a big mess," Moore, 54, told USA Today. "I would have definitely fallen through the cracks." Moore, who was homeless during the pandemic, said it would be harrowing to lose assistance with food. "It would really put me in a survival mode like back when I was in the pandemic," Moore said. "There weren't enough soup kitchens open around town. The belt tightening isn't over. Starting October 1, states must cover 75% of the program's administrative costs, up from 50%. Democrats and food advocates worry that states will reduce food benefits to pay the higher administrative costs. Another change kicking in by October 1, 2027, will require most states to pay up to 15% of the food benefits that the federal government now covers, based on errors for overpayment or underpayment. For New York, that could mean $1.2 billion. States began adopting the new rules on October 1, 2025, with some receiving waivers to delay the start for their citizens for months. As of February, the most recent month for which data is available, the starkest drop in recipients in the United States was in Arizona, where nearly half left. The number fell from 892,565 participants in July to 448,976 in February, according to the Agriculture Department. The second biggest drop was in North Carolina at 18.6%. Florida, Georgia, and Nevada each saw declines of about 15%, according to the department. Kotler said she's been losing sleep after more than 23,000 or more than 12% left the rolls in Kansas. Republicans decry fraud while Democrats worry about hunger. SNAP's new rules remain contentious in Congress. At a House Agriculture Committee hearing on the 4th of June, Rep. Scott Desjarlais, R. Tennessee, noted that authorities found 450,000 cases of false Social Security numbers and nearly 200,000 cases of benefits paid in the name of dead recipients. Rep. Trent Kelly, R. Mississippi, said, "Fraud and abuse was rampant in some areas and took away from the well-deserving." But Rep. Jim McGovern, D. Massachusetts, said, "Hunger is getting worse, and the average $2 per meal benefit from SNAP isn't even enough to buy coffee at Dunkin' Donuts. They haven't been moved off of SNAP. They've been kicked off of SNAP," McGovern said. "We all should be ashamed of that." The White House announced the 10th of June that food stamp dependency was plummeting by 4.3 million participants since Trump signed the bill. Rollins credited the administration's crackdown on fraud and recipients who aren't legally authorized to be in the country, as well as the new rules. The law ended eligibility for legal refugees and asylum seekers. Rollins said federal authorities have made 900 arrests for SNAP fraud during the last year and recovered $132 million in restitution. "Restoring the integrity of these programs, including in SNAP, is very, very important to this administration and to our USDA," Rollins said. "And this is just the tip of the iceberg." Rollins told senators no one has been kicked off SNAP, but adults without young children must work or volunteer. "No one in Washington or in America wants to see a family go hungry," Rollins said. "We have more people working today than ever before. This is a celebration of work and the dignity of work, and wages are higher than they've ever been before." End of article. Justices face new election law cases. Pending appeals come from several states. Article by Maureen Gropp. After hearing multiple election-related cases this term, the Supreme Court could add more to its plate for the fall as the political parties continue to fight over whether various voting rules prevent election chicanery or disenfranchise voters. The justices will be deciding in the coming days whether to review laws in Arkansas and Texas that voting rights groups say are illegally making it harder for people with limited English proficiency to vote. They've also been asked by the Trump administration to revive voter registration rules in Arizona that lower courts said suppress the vote. And Republicans are appealing a court ruling about mailed ballots in Pennsylvania that could boost Democrats' chances in that battleground state.
If the justices agree to take any of the cases, they would likely be argued in the next term that begins in October, with decisions handed down after the midterm elections. Here's a look at the pending appeals that the Supreme Court could accept or reject as early as the 22nd of June. A Latino civil rights group is challenging an Arkansas law making it a crime for anyone who is not an election official to help more than 6 voters cast a ballot. State officials say the law, which has been on the books since 2009, prevents professional assisters from exploiting a federal civil rights law that allows voters to receive help because of difficulty with English or other issues. Arkansas United, a group that helps immigrants, said it has received more requests for help voting than it's able to fulfill because of the state's restriction. A federal judge ruled against the state, but a federal appeals court reversed that decision, ruling the voting. Rights Act can only be enforced by the federal government and not through lawsuits brought by individual voters or groups. The Mexican American Legal Defense and Educational Fund, which represents Arkansas United, is appealing that decision, both in hopes of getting rid of Arkansas law and to preserve the right of individuals to raise other voting rights challenges. Texas limits who can help with mailed ballots. Another type of restriction on voter assistance is at the center of a challenge that various voting rights groups have brought against a Texas law. Under an election integrity bill Texas enacted in 2020, it's a crime to pay someone to help a voter cast a ballot by mail. The groups challenging the restriction said the state law prevents social service organizations from helping voters with disabilities or those who are not proficient in English, a conflict with the Voting Rights Act. A federal judge agreed, but an appeals court reversed that decision. Texas says the New Orleans-based 5th U.S. Circuit Court of Appeals got it right. Because the federal law is silent on the issue of compensation for voter assistance, the state argues, there's no conflict between the federal and state laws. In its Supreme Court appeal, the American Civil Liberties Union said the justices should get involved because state legislatures are increasingly imposing new burdens on voters who are supposed to be protected by the federal law. Trump administration backs Arizona rules blocked by courts. Republicans are hoping to revive state voter registration laws in Arizona that lower courts said conflict with federal rules and suppress the vote. The National Voter Registration Act requires states to accept and use a standard form to register. Voters for federal elections. That form requires that voters swear, under penalty of perjury, that they are citizens. Arizona's voter registration form, by contrast, requires documentary proof of citizenship. One contested issue is whether a voter who registers using the federal form can be barred from voting by mail unless they provide proof of citizenship. Another is whether Arizona must allow voters who submit the state registration form but don't provide citizenship documentation to still vote in federal elections. The Supreme Court is also being asked to decide whether Arizona's method of purging voter rolls of anyone it thinks may not be a citizen violates the federal ban on systematic registration cancellations within 90 days of an election. The federal government, which challenged Arizona's rules during the Biden administration, is now defending them. The Trump administration's Justice Department told the Supreme Court justices they should hear the Republican National Committee's appeal to settle these important election law issues outside the setting of a contested election. In recent years, Pennsylvania election officials had been discarding thousands of mailed ballots without proper dates on the return envelope until blocked by court rulings. An appeals court last year said the state's date requirement helps prevent voter fraud only in exceedingly rare circumstances, a reason not good enough to justify the disqualification of presumably proper ballots. The Republican Party argues that if a court can declare

if the Supreme Court declines to get involved. End of article. Biden loses bid to block release of memoir audio recordings. Article by Anthony Thompson. A federal judge ruled that hours of audio recordings tied to former President Joe Biden's 2017 memoir can be turned over to the Heritage Foundation, rejecting his bid to block the disclosure. In a ruling the 20th of June, U.S. District Judge Dabney Friedrich said Biden's privacy interests, while real, are outweighed by the public's interest in the materials and the government's obligation under the Freedom of Information Act to promote transparency. The decision marks a setback for Biden, who in May sued the Department of Justice in an effort to stop the release of the recordings. The Heritage Foundation has argued the files could show evidence that Biden mishandled classified information, a claim he has denied. Biden's legal team immediately moved to seek an injunction pending appeal, signaling an ongoing fight over whether the audio can be released. Background of the dispute. The recordings stem from interviews Biden gave in 2017 to writer Mark Zwanitzer for his memoir about the death of his son, Beau Biden. The Justice Department obtained the materials during Special Counsel Robert Hur's 2023 investigation into Joe Biden's handling of classified documents. The Heritage Foundation, a conservative think tank based in Washington, D.C., filed a FOIA request and later a lawsuit seeking access to Biden's conversations with Zwanitzer. The group said the materials were responsive to its records request following the Hur investigation and argued they should be released under FOIA rules governing public access to government-held documents. The foundation's legal push centers on the idea that the recordings are part of the record reviewed during the special counsel probe into Biden's handling of classified information and therefore subject to disclosure with appropriate redactions. Judge cites public interest. In Hur ruling, Friedrich wrote that the harm to Biden's diminished privacy interest is outweighed by the public interest in disclosure and FOIA's policy of broad disclosure of government documents. She also noted that redactions made by the Justice Department addressed sensitive material. Friedrich, who was appointed by President Donald Trump, said she personally reviewed the redacted materials and found they contained no information about Biden's family or other private individuals. Trump, who has repeatedly criticized Biden, weighed in on the legal fight last month. In comments during a cabinet meeting in May, Trump said he wanted the recordings released, saying, "I'd like to see it," and arguing the public should hear what Biden said in the recordings. He also addressed the issue on Truth Social, calling Biden a crooked politician and suggesting the recordings raise questions about his fitness while in office. Trump has said Democrats came very close to destroying our country through what he described as poor policy decisions. End of article. NASA aims to save space observatory. Telescope is in danger of falling out of orbit. Article by Eric Legata. NASA is planning a daring mission to stave off the death of one of its space telescopes that is in danger of falling back to Earth. The Swift Observatory has been observing the cosmos for more than 2 decades while orbiting around Earth. But in recent years, NASA has noticed that the critical satellite has begun unexpectedly getting lower and lower, putting it in danger of burning up in Earth's atmosphere. Now, the U.S. Space Agency is preparing to mount a rescue mission later in June, the likes of which has never before been attempted. What's more, the plan to save Swift from a fiery demise has been in the works for less than a year. If all goes to plan, a commercial spacecraft would launch on a commercial rocket on a trajectory to intercept NASA's telescope and reverse its decaying orbit by boosting it to a higher altitude, extending the mission's life. A successful mission would mark the first time that a commercial robotic spacecraft captured a government satellite that, unlike other spacecraft such as the Hubble Space Telescope, was never meant to be serviced in space. Here's everything to know about the mission. What is the Swift Observatory? Launched in 2004, NASA's Swift Observatory has spent more than 2 decades orbiting Earth while studying a variety of cosmic phenomena. The satellite's primary objective, though, is to observe gamma-ray bursts, events triggered by the catastrophic deaths of massive stars and considered to be the most powerful types of explosions in the universe. The satellite is equipped with 3 multi-wavelength telescopes that are able to collect data in visible, ultraviolet, X-ray, and gamma-ray light. Swift Space Telescope falls faster to Earth than expected. The Swift Observatory is in a region of space known as low Earth orbit, nearer to the atmosphere, which is also where the International Space Station resides. All spacecraft in that region can expect to fall to lower altitudes if they don't have propulsion systems to counteract atmospheric drag and maintain their orbits. But the Swift Observatory has fallen faster than NASA has anticipated because of increased solar storms since fall 2024. NASA plans mission to rescue Swift Observatory. NASA could allow the Swift Observatory to fall back to Earth, where it would harmlessly burn up as it careened into the atmosphere. Instead, the space agency is planning a mission to rescue the telescope and extend its mission for several more years.

0: The venture would be unprecedented, but NASA leaders say it would simultaneously test a new capability that could be used on other missions while negating the need to spend even more money to replace the observatory. The risky plan involves launching a spacecraft tasked with capturing SWIFT and raising its orbit throughout the course of several months, according to NASA. In the meantime, mission teams on the ground are keeping SWIFT at least 185 miles above Earth, where the boost mission has the best chance of success, NASA said. Arizona Aerospace Company develops rescue spacecraft. To accomplish the feat, NASA will need a spacecraft designed to rendezvous with a SWIFT observatory and a rocket to launch it into space. Catalyst Space, an aerospace company based in Flagstaff, Arizona, was awarded the $30 million contract in September 2025 to design the spacecraft meant to boost SWIFT's orbit. With less than a year to help NASA mount a rescue mission, Catalyst developed the Link robotic, servicing spacecraft intended to latch onto a space telescope that was never meant to be captured. Because SWIFT has no docking ports or grappling fixtures to grab onto, Catalyst built Link with a custom robotic capture mechanism that will attach to a feature on the satellite's main structure. The process is meant to mitigate the chance of any sensitive instruments being damaged, Catalyst said in a press release. Why such a quick turnaround? Because SWIFT is falling, and falling fast. According to Catalyst, the satellite has a 50% chance of making an uncontrolled re-entry by mid-2026 without intervention, with those odds increasing to 90% by the end of 2026. When and where is liftoff? Link will hitch a ride to space with a rocket manufactured by Northrop Grumman, a Virginia-based aerospace and defense company. At about 55 feet tall, Northrop Grumman's Pegasus XL is classified as a small lift rocket, regarded as the world's first privately developed orbital launch vehicle. Link has already been securely encapsulated inside a payload fairing with Northrop Grumman's Pegasus XL rocket at NASA Wallops Flight Facility in Virginia, according to Catalyst. The Pegasus XL rocket is due to launch later in June from the Kwajalein Atoll in the Marshall Islands, located in the central Pacific Ocean between Hawaii and the Philippines, according to NASA. Rather than get the rocket off the ground vertically on a launch pad, Northrop Grumman deploys an air launch strategy to send the Pegasus to space. The approach will involve the company's Stargazer L-1-1011 aircraft to take off and climb to approximately 40,000 feet over the ocean, where Pegasus will be released and ignite its first stage rocket motor, according to Northrop Grumman. Pegasus was mated in mid-June to the Stargazer aircraft, which will transport it from the Wallops facility to the Marshall Islands ahead of the launch, NASA said in a news release. End of article. Skeletal remains are found in CT home. Foreclosed property find is no threat, officials says. Article by Anthony Thompson. Three sets of skeletal remains were discovered inside a foreclosed Connecticut home by its new owner, who had recently purchased the property at an auction, according to local authorities. Connecticut State Police said troopers responded to a home on Stanwich Lane in Burlington at about 4:46 p.m. on the 14th of June after receiving a report about human remains inside the residence. The remains were found by the home's new owner, who had bought the property, as is, through a foreclosure auction. Investigators said skeletal remains belonging to three individuals were inside the structure. Authorities have not publicly identified the individuals, and the Office of the Chief Medical Examiner has not determined their identities or causes of death. State police said there is no indication of foul play, suspicious circumstances, or any criminal aspect connected to the case. Officials described the discovery as an isolated incident and said there is no danger to the public. No indication of anything suspicious, police say. According to the Connecticut State Police's the 14th of June news release, detectives from the Western District Major Crime Unit are leading the investigation. The OCME has not determined a cause of death, however. There is no indication of anything suspicious and no indication of any criminal aspect, police said. As of the 18th of June, police had not shared the identities of the three individuals found in the home, nor did they say how long the remains were on the property. Authorities did say that additional information will be released once the three individuals are identified and when the medical examiner determines their cause of death. Home was sold through foreclosure auction. Records show the home was purchased by a couple in 2019. Foreclosure proceedings began in August 2025, and the property was approved for a public auction, NBC Connecticut reported. The foreclosure auction was held the 6th of June with the home sold in as-is condition. According to NBC Connecticut, bidders did not have access to the home's interior before the sale. Chris Thogmartin, the court-appointed attorney overseeing the foreclosure sale, told the Connecticut-based outlet that requests for interior access went unanswered before the auction. I always send out a letter saying, listen, there's a foreclosure auction scheduled. It would be helpful for the bidders to have interior access, Thogmartin said. We never got a response to that, which is not unusual. Discovery could affect foreclosure sale, attorney says. The discovery has raised questions about whether the foreclosure sale can proceed. According to a court filing, Thogmartin wrote that the bodies were found in an advanced state of decomposition, suggesting they had been inside the home for an extended period. In the filing, Thogmartin said the discovery could affect the validity of the foreclosure judgment, depending on the identities of the deceased and when they died. He asked the court for guidance, including whether the winning bidder's $82,000 deposit should be returned if the sale is canceled. USA Today reached out to Thogmartin for comment on the status of the sale. The Connecticut State Police also were contacted for an update. End of article. Senate panel considers vote to protect special ed. Article by Zachary Shermelli. A Senate committee is considering a vote in July to prevent the Trump administration from transferring core functions of federal special education programs to the Health and Human Services Department, which is overseen by Robert F. Kennedy Jr. The move, one of the most dramatic changes in President Donald Trump's year-long crusade to dismantle the Education Department, immediately set off alarm among disability rights groups, who fear it could eventually disrupt services for students with disabilities. Critics pointed to RFK Jr.'s pattern of controversial past statements about autism in particular. He said during a news conference last year that the condition destroys families. Though federal officials have not yet provided a clear timeline for the bold shift, even in internal communications to employees, they've promised that students' rights will continue to be protected. A summary of the new interagency partnership says it will not impact students, parents, or families. In a statement, Kennedy said the change will deliver more effective support for individuals with disabilities and their families. Together, we will improve education and employment outcomes, uphold the rights of individuals with disabilities, and help every child reach their full potential, he said. One key Republican lawmaker, however, doesn't share that view. And that strategically placed opposition could spell trouble on Capitol Hill for both Kennedy and Education Secretary Linda McMahon. Senator Bill Cassidy, a Louisiana Republican who has hardened his opposition to Trump's policies since losing his primary election this year, said he opposes the seismic change. I agree that should not be moved to HHS, he said during the 17th of June meeting of the Senate's Education Committee, which he chairs. Let me just put that on the record. If the Special Education Division has to be moved to another agency, he said he would prefer that it go to the Labor Department. Cassidy publicly promised Senator Tim Kaine, D. Virginia, a committee vote next month on a measure that would prevent HHS from administering programs in the Office of Special Education and Rehabilitative Services. With several moderate Republican senators, including Alaska's Lisa Murkowski and Maine's Susan Collins, also on the panel, Kaine's effort has the potential to gain momentum in the Senate. Kaine said he was confident that members on both sides of the aisle could support his measure, calling the Education Department's Special Education Office the core of the agency that lawmakers care most about. And he criticized Trump's campaign to functionally get rid of it without official congressional approval. He's treated the Department of Education as if it's a going-out-of-business sale of a discount furniture outlet, Kaine said. End of article. More adults are turning to parents for money help. Financial independence may have been easier for past generations. Article by Daniel DeVise. Half of millennials and one-third of General Xers are still financially dependent on their parents, according to a new survey. The findings suggest the financial relationships between aging parents and their aging children may be changing. By long tradition, young adults have leaned on parents to cover some of their expenses as they launch careers and start families. But America's millennials are no longer so young. The youngest are turning 30. Generation the 10th, for its part, now ranges in age from 45 to 61. In newly released data from Northwestern Mutual's 2026 Planning and Progress Study, 42% of adults surveyed said they feel financially dependent on their parents. Here's the breakdown by generation. General Z, age 29 and younger, 72% dependent on parents. Millennials, 53% dependent on parents. General the 10th, 33% dependent on parents. Aging adult children waiting longer to inherit. Americans are having children later and living longer. That means adult children are waiting longer for any inheritance, a traditional gateway to financial independence. You're most likely to reap an inheritance between the ages of 56 and 65, according to researchers at the Wharton School of the University of Pennsylvania. And fewer than two-fifths of Americans ever inherit, according to an analysis in the Washington Post. The great wealth transfer is real, but an inheritance isn't something most Americans can rely on, said Jeff Sipple, chief strategy officer at Northwestern Mutual. The survey data, released on the 1st of June, draws from interviews of 4,375 adults in January. The Great Wealth Transfer is a projected exchange of $124 trillion, primarily from older to younger generations, by 2048. Aging parents have a lot of wealth to pass down. Boomers, born between 1946 and 1964, hold 51% of American wealth, a mountain of real estate, stocks, pension benefits, private businesses, and other assets, collectively valued at $90 trillion in late 2025. Parents are in a pretty good position. They want to help, said Ryan Nelson, president of Emerging Affluent Wealth Management at U.S. Bancorp Advisors. They want their kids to maintain a higher quality of life, but the money may arrive slowly, and some of it won't arrive at all. Not only are Americans living longer, but they are also spending more on assisted living, nursing homes, and other forms of long-term care. Longevity is a great thing, but it also puts more stress on the amount of money that we need in order to retire, said Douglas Benson Jr., founder and private wealth advisor with Northwestern Mutual's Benson Wealth Management. Financial independence may be getting tougher to achieve. Most Americans feel that achieving financial independence is harder now than for previous generations, the Northwestern Mutual study found. Roughly 20% of adults surveyed said they do not expect to ever achieve independence. One reason is rising home prices. Young adults today have more mortgage debt than previous generations, even after adjusting for inflation. Adults ages 29 to 34, for example, had $190,000 in mortgage debt in 2022, compared with $120,174 in mortgage debt for the same age group in 1992, after inflation, according to an analysis by Pew Research Center. Adults younger 35 are much more likely to have student debt today, Pew Research found, and balances are higher. In 1992, the typical young adult owed $6,000 to $7,000 in student loans. In 2022, young adults owed $16,000 to $20,000 in inflation-adjusted dollars. Young adults are more likely to have student debt and large mortgage debts, said Rachel Minkin, a senior researcher at Pew Research. In the 2024 Pew Research study, 44% of young adults said they had received financial help from their parents in the previous year. What expenses do parents cover for adult children? Here is a breakdown of the areas where young adults got the most help from parents. Household expenses, such as groceries or utilities, 28%. Cell phone bill or streaming subscription, 25%. Rent or mortgage, 17%. Medical expenses, 15%. Education, 11%. Among parents who provided financial help to their kids, 36% said the handouts hurt their own finances. Lower-income parents were much more likely to say it had hurt their personal financial situation, Minkin said. The Pew report drew from surveys conducted in October and November 2023. Although many midlife adults depend on parents for financial help, they aren't necessarily ready to talk about money with mom and dad. A 2024 U.S. Bank survey found that just over half of Americans are comfortable discussing finances with parents, 49% of Gen Xers, 55% of Millennials, and 58% of General Z. End of article. Bye-bye bidding wars? Housing market takes a U-turn. Article by Andrea Riquier. What goes around comes around, they say. When it comes to the housing market, however, the normal cyclical rotation has taken its sweet time arriving. But now, a new analysis is calling it, the long American seller's market has ended. The bidding war era is over, proclaims the report, published the 11th of June by Realtor.com. For too long, the authors write, sellers had a free pass on pricing their homes. But no longer. Today, an overpriced home doesn't just sit. It gets stale, loses leverage, and sells for less than it would have if it had been priced right from the start. Joel Berner, a senior economist with the company, said in the report, which compared home sales data to Realtor.com listing histories. Price it right and buyers come to you, Berner added. Price it wrong and you're chasing them. 4 weeks in, the market has already delivered its verdict. You've either got competing offers or you're about to cut your price. In fact, home sales that close at the four-week mark fetch 1.8% more relative to asking price than most homes did during the same period. After 18 weeks, those still on the market wind up selling for 1.3% less. Even though housing is still unaffordable for far too many Americans, things are shifting, Berner wrote. Buyers have more leverage than they've had in years, and that shows up clearly in the data. After the bidding war insanity of the pandemic period, the current moment is a real paradigm shift, said Steve Reese, a real estate agent and owner of Sold on Shawnee in metropolitan Oklahoma City. Homes that are presented well and priced right will sell, Reese told USA Today. And there are still agents out there who do a very average job, even though now there are more options for buyers, and they are taking their time making the right decision, he says. Notably, buyers in the $750,000 to $2 million range might have the most leverage, the realtor analysis finds. After seeing a greater number of bidding wars than average during 2022, the height of the pandemic rush, the final sales numbers for homes in those price points are the furthest below asking. Another segment of the market that's lagging behind, condominiums. While the average single-family home is selling for 99.2% of ask, condos are fetching 97.9% on average. Meanwhile, condo list prices are 6% lower than March 2022, even as single-family list prices are up 7.5% since then. Condos have been hit hard by rising costs associated with ownership, such as HOA dues and homeowners insurance. After the deadly collapse of a condo building in Surfside, Florida, many buildings are shoring up their financial reserves and taking steps to guard against increasing risk, adding to common charge assessments. With all that in mind, real estate is fiercely local, Reese said. End of article. This concludes today's readings from USA Today for Monday, June 22, 2026. Thanks for listening and have a great day.
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2: Next is a brief poetry moment. The poem is entitled Fishing in the Keep of Silence by Linda Craig. Fishing in the Keep of Silence. There is a hush now while the hills rise up and God is going to sleep. He trusts the ship of heaven to take over and proceed beautifully as he lies dreaming in the lap of the world. He knows the owls will guard the sweetness of the soul in their massive keep of silence. Looking out with eyes open or closed over the length of Tomales Bay that the herons conform to. White leap broad in flight, white and slim in standing. God, who thinks about poetry all the time, breathes happily as he repeats to himself, "There are fish in the net,

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2: And now, dear listeners, it is time for the Cleveland Sight Center Network Story Hour. We have an excellent narration prepared for you this evening. So relax in your favorite Victorian-era armchair and allow your imagination to take you into fantastic hidden worlds filled with intrigue, mystery, scandal, whimsy, silly, made-up words, possibly a talking dog, and plenty of snooty characters saying smart-sounding things. And now, here is tonight's tale.
3: Once again, I'm crossing swords with an adversary who was more than worthy.

0: Basil Rathbone and Nigel Bruce in the new adventures of Sherlock Holmes. And now for our weekly visit with the good Dr. Watson. May I come in, Doctor?
1: No, Mr. Bartell. You know me better than that. Of course you can come in. I'm expecting you. I always look forward to these Monday evenings together, you know.
0: Me too, Doctor. In fact, I always say this is the one doctor's appointment that never scares me.
1: Oh, that's very nice of you, my boy. Draw up your chair and make yourself comfortable.
0: Thanks. And what prescription do you have in mind for us tonight, Doctor?
1: Well, now, let me see. Take one measure of subterranean peril, one of aristocratic lady in distress, a sprinkling of assorted villains, a corpse or two, and a little more than a dash of Sherlock Holmes and Dr. Watson. Shake the mixture well, and you have the case of the out-of-date murder.
0: Well, how did the adventure begin, Doctor?
1: Exactly enough. It was in September of 1900. I remember that Holmes and I went to Eastbourne for a much-needed rest. First couple of days we spent in soothing idleness. On the morning of the third day, Holmes, a dash of color back in his cheek and a hint of the old sparkle in his eye, suggested that he should go and call on his good friend Evan Whitnell, curator of a nearby museum. And so, just after lunch on that September day, found the two of us talking to Professor Evan Whitnell in his private office at the museum. It only seems yesterday. Holmes was saying,
2: Professor Whitnell, your recent discoveries in this part of England have made you world famous instead of just nationally famous. My congratulations.
1: Professor, I do wish you'd tell me about your discoveries.
3: Well, with pleasure, Dr. Watson. Less than 2 months ago, I was excavating on the downlands in this neighborhood when I was fortunate enough to discover a number of underground caves, caves saturated with a heavy deposit of lime that gave clear evidence of having the property of rapidly mummifying any flesh, human or animal, deposited in them.
1: Good gracious me, it's interesting. And what treasures have you unearthed, Professor?
3: Well, a number of mummified specimens of animals clearly belonging to bygone eras. My prize specimen is the body of a large wolfhound. The inscription on its collar identified the animal as having belonged to some local squire in the year 1748.
1: Amazing. I didn't know that limestone had such qualities of preservation.
3: Come in. Yes, Alan? What is it?
4: It's Lady Clavering, Professor. She asked me to tell you that she was in the museum.
3: Oh, yes, sir. Show her up here, will you, Alan?
4: Very good, sir.
3: Yes, I'm most anxious for you both to meet her. And she, in turn, is even more anxious to meet you. I dined with her last night, and when I told her that you were coming here today, she insisted on meeting you.
2: Oh, Whitnell, you scoundrel, with a twinkle in your eye. I suspect that Lady Clavering is here to consult me in my professional capacity, and that you engineer the meeting.
3: Well, perhaps I might have dropped a hint.
1: No, I warn you, Professor, Holmes can't become involved with another case. He's completely run down.
3: Well, don't worry, Doctor. All that Lady Clavering requires is a little advice.
1: Advice? Oh, that's a different matter altogether.
3: Yes, sir. I knew you wouldn't mind, Holmes. Ah, Helena, my dear, there you are. Come along in. Thank you, Alan. Allow me to introduce Lady Clavering, Mr. Sherlock Holmes and Dr. Watson.
1: How do you do?
5: How are you, gentlemen?
3: Now, here you are, my dear. Sit down here. I may as well tell you, Helena, that our little plot has already been discovered.
5: Oh, dear. And I was just getting ready to exert all my feminine wiles in an attempt to persuade you to help me, Mr. Holmes.
1: Oh, I'm certain that he found you utterly irresistible, my dear Lady Clavering.
5: You flatter me, Doctor.
1: No, I mean it.
2: The professor tells me that you're in need of a little advice, Lady Clavering.
5: Yes, Mr. Holmes. I'll put my question simply. 5 years ago, my husband, Sir George Clavering, left me.
1: Left you? Gracious me, how stupid of him.
5: I haven't seen or heard tell of him since. I now wish to remarry. But, of course, I couldn't do that without having my husband declared legally dead.
2: My dear Lady Clavering, I can't help feeling that a lawyer is the proper man to consult, not a detective.
1: Perhaps you're suggesting that there was foul play in connection with your husband's disappearance.
5: Oh, no, Dr. Watson. The Claverings are a strange family, self-willed and headstrong. George and I were not happy together. I think he disappeared deliberately.
2: You reported his disappearance to the police, of course.
5: Oh, yes, Mr. Holmes. But they've never been able to trace him.
3: This kind of thing has happened in the family before, Holmes. Tell them about Sir Nigel, Helena.
5: Well, he was one of my husband's ancestors. He walked out one day in 1777 and was never seen again.
1: Extraordinary family, always disappearing.
5: Dawson knew of the legend. He often threatened to do the same thing himself.
2: But your problem, Lady Clavering, is not that of your husband's fate, but rather of your own freedom.
5: Yes, Mr. Holmes.
2: Well, I'm afraid my advice can be of little consolation to you. The law has specified a number of years that must elapse before anyone disappearing can be declared legally dead. I would suggest that you possess your soul in patience until that period has elapsed.
5: Oh, dear. And I was hoping you'd be able to think of some terribly clever way of getting round the law, Mr. Holmes.
2: Lady Clavering, sometimes perhaps my methods may be unorthodox, but I assure you that getting around the law, as you put it, is a procedure I do not indulge in.
5: Oh, dear me, now I've offended you, Mr. Holmes, and it's the last thing on earth I meant to do, I assure you.
1: My friend's a little touchy about matters concerning his professional honor, you know, Lady Clavering.
2: Oh, nonsense, my dear Watson. I'm not touchy and I'm not offended. And now, may I suggest we all examine the professor's latest treasures, and after that, perhaps he'll take us for a stroll on the downs. I'm most anxious to examine those lime pits.

0: The lime pits are about a mile from here. It's a nice walk across the cliff tops.
1: I'm sorry Lady Clavering didn't want to come with us. This charming woman, even though she did rub you up the wrong way.
0: A beautiful woman, Watson, but I must confess her charm eludes me. Her lack of concern about her husband's fate seemed completely unnatural.
2: Yeah, not if you'd known her husband, Sir George Clavering. He was a tyrant and a bully, both in his home life and in the village.
1: Hello? Who's this coming towards us?
0: It's Timmy. Daft Timmy, they call him in these parts. He isn't quite right in the head, poor fellow, but he is perfectly harmless. Has two passions in life, birds and bonfires. Hello, Timmy.
3: I've got something beautiful to show you. Oh, it's so beautiful.
0: Well, what is it, Timmy?
3: Look, it's in my cap. See? Oh, isn't it lovely?
0: It's robin's egg.
3: I found it when I was bird nesting. Did you ever see such a blue egg?
1: It's a beauty, Timmy. Where did you find it, my boy?
3: Down by the lime pits. Oh, I'm going to build a lovely fire on the downs tonight. I'll let you come and watch it if you give me a shilling.
0: Now, you be careful, Timmy, or you'll be in trouble again.
3: Timmy doesn't get in trouble anymore now. Not since he had Sir George carried away.
0: Sir George Clavering used to whip Timmy when he found him on the land.
4: Timmy, tell me, how did you have Sir George, as you put it, carried away?
3: I told my birds about him. I told them how he used to beat poor Timmy. And they said they'd carry him off and drop him over the cliffs. And that's what they did, because he never came back again.
0: Oh, Lord, here comes Harry, Sir George's brother. Now there'll be trouble. Timmy, you'd better run.
3: Oh, no. No, Timmy can't run. He'll break his pretty blue egg.
5: Timmy! Timmy! Get off my land. If I catch you here again, I'll take my riding crop for you.
3: Timmy hasn't done anything.
5: Go on, be off with you, do you hear?
3: I'll tell my birds about you. That's what I'll do. Oh, don't forget my bonfire.
5: Infernal scoundrel. Hello, Whitnell.
0: Hello, Harry. Have you met Sherlock Holmes and Dr. Watson?
5: Oh, Sherlock Holmes, the professional nosy Parker, eh? Yes, yes, Helena was just telling me about you. I'm very angry with her for talking to you about my brother. It's a private affair, and I intend it shall remain one. You understand, Holmes?
1: Well, upon my soul.
5: The devil with your brother, sir. And with you. I'd advise you to remember that you're not addressing a half-witted villager who can't defend himself. If you know what's good for you, you'll do what I say. Here, miss.
1: Impertinent brute. He spoke to you as if you were a stable boy, Holmes.
4: Oh, really? He was quite refreshing. I'm reminded of an apposite quotation of my young friend James Elroy Flecker. Thine impudence hath a monstrous beauty, likened to the hindquarters of an elephant.
0: Yeah. He's almost as much disliked as his brother before him.
4: Tell me, does he succeed to the title when his brother is declared legally dead?
0: Oh, yes, and what's more, he's Helena's unofficial fiancé, worse luck.
4: I see. Personally, I'm beginning to get a trifle bored with the affairs of the Clavering family. Let's go on to the lime cave, shall we?

0: These caves are amazing. We must be 50 feet below the level of the ground, aren't we, Whitnell?
1: Well, more than that, I should say.
2: Rock formation is most unusual. A series of caves connected by a veritable honeycomb of tunneling.
1: Yes. I think I'll light the lantern now. It's getting darker in here, and I haven't explored this particular cave before. Since I've had a wall cave in on me a couple of times, so you'd better watch where you're walking. There. Now we can see better. Let's go deeper, shall we? But do watch your step.
0: It's eerie down here, isn't it?
3: Hello. What's this in the crevice here?
0: Looks like a mummified bird of some kind.
1: It is. A beautiful specimen,
2: judging by its markings. A black streak here and bars of white in the tail. I'd say it was a peregrine.
1: That's exactly what it is, a falcon. Dating back a couple of hundred years, I should say. And in a perfect state of preservation. Oh, this is a treasure. Come on, let's explore deeper.
0: There'll be another cave over here. If you'll hold the lantern up a little, I'll... I see. Good Lord, the whole wall's collapsed.
2: Watson, you're not hurt, are you?
0: No, Holmes, I'm all right.
1: Why, you've unearthed another cave, Dr. Watson. Let's go in. I think we can just manage to crawl through.
0: Great Scott, I don't believe my eyes.
3: Magnificent. Whitnall, this is a treasure indeed. A perfectly preserved body dressed in 18th century costume, powdered wig and all.
1: Yes, and there's no mistaking who it is. Look at that typical beak profile. It's a clavering, and it isn't hard to identify which one.
0: You mean the one that Lady Helena told us about this afternoon?
1: Exactly. Without doubt, this is the body of Sir Nigel Clavering, who disappeared in 1777. Let's search his pocket. We might find some identification. Here's a snuffbox of the period, and some coins.
0: Yes, the inscription of George III is still visible on them. Hello, here's his diary. This is unbelievable. What are you up to, Holmes?
3: We're examining the body, Watson. This man was murdered.
1: Murdered?
3: With this wound just above the heart. Obviously inflicted with a sharp instrument, probably a dagger. This is interesting. An entirely new experience for me. The opportunity of solving an unsuspected murder committed well over 100 years ago. Faster that diary, Watson, will you, old chap? Let's see if the poor devil suspected his fate.
0: Well, hard to read. All the S's look like F's.
3: Peculiarity of the 18th century writing.
0: They are faying. Oh, I suppose it means saying. They are faying in the coffee houses that my brother, Harry, hath been coveting my wife.
1: But this is amazing, Holmes. See how history repeats itself. It's an exact parallel of the situation existing today. Harry is coveting his brother's wife, Helena, and Sir George has not been seen for 5 years.
0: What an extraordinary coincidence.
3: If it were one. As it is, it's one of the most ingenious frauds I've ever seen. The clothing appears authentic, so do the coins and the faded ink, the paper of the diary, and due to the peculiar mummification of the body, it would be almost impossible to say how long it's been here. Nevertheless, I am convinced that this is a recent corpse, and undoubtedly that of Sir George Clavering.
0: Well, what makes you so sure, huh?
3: Writing the diary. 18th century used an S. It looked like an F, it is true, but never at the end of a word. You will recall, Watson, that you were reading H-A-F, half, for H-A-S, half.
0: That's perfectly true, I was.
3: Well, that would be incorrect and genuine 18th century writing. No, obviously, this is an extremely clever attempt to disguise the comparatively recent murder of Sir George Clavering.
1: It's incredible, Holmes. And yet I believe you're right.
3: I'm sure of it.
0: What are you going to do about it?
3: You and I, old chap, will mount guard over the body. You, my dear Whitnall, if you don't mind, will be good enough to go and fetch the police.

0: Holmes.
1: Yes, old chap?
0: What do you suppose is keeping the police? Whitnell must have gone over an hour, and the lantern with him. Here we are, crouching in the dark in a smelly cave, 50 feet under the cliffs, with a mummified corpse.
1: You may too, Watson, but I don't. Uh-huh. Here comes the lantern.
0: It must be Whitnell and the police. Whitnell!
1: That you, Whitnell?
0: That lantern's blinding me. Is that you, Whitnell? Answer, can't you?
1: Look out, Watson!

0: Dr. Watson's story will continue in just a second. And I'm going to take that second to ask you what you think of when I say good food. When you say good food to me, I can see myself really going down on a piece of fried chicken, but really fried, you know, crisp and sort of a light brown. And when I see that chicken, I sure want to see some Petri California Sauterne. Because, believe me, Petri Sauterne is a white wine that's the wine for chicken. That Petri Sauterne has a delicate kind of flavor. Delicate like its pale gold color. But what a flavor, and what a wine. If you want a swell white wine, you certainly want Petri Sauterne. Try it and see. And now back to Dr. Watson and tonight's story, The Case of the Out-of-Date Murder. Well, Doctor, you certainly had me on the edge of my chair during the first part of the story.
1: Oh, I'm glad of that, my boy.
0: Say, what happened when Sherlock Holmes yelled out at you in the cave?
1: I was struck from behind with a spade and knocked out. A second later, the same thing happened to Holmes. You see, we were blinded by the lantern and couldn't protect ourselves. When we came to, we found we were at the bottom of a pit. The walls were narrow and vertical, and I saw no earthly way of our getting out of the trap. But as usual, Holmes had something up his sleeve. My head's throbbing.
2: Never mind that for the moment, old chap. Get the coat off and your shirt.
1: Come on, off with it.
2: I've already removed mine and tied them together.
1: What for?
2: Oh, dear me, that blow on your head must have been unusually severe. I'm trying to make a kind of rope, Watson, a rope to get us out of here.
1: Oh, what's the good of a rope unless there's someone on the ledge above us to haul us out? But you think you're performing the Indian rope trick?
2: My dear Watson, this is no time for your rather heavy-handed humor.
1: Why do you keep whistling like that? You've been doing it for the past 20 minutes.
2: I'm whistling for help.
1: Well, why not shout?
2: Whistle carries further.
1: Oh, dear. Who's going to hear that?
2: That Timmy, I hope. Remember, he was having a bonfire on the tip-tops tonight. My whistle is that of a nightingale, a song unheard in Sussex at this time of the year. If he does answer it, I'm sure it'll bring him down here.
1: Oh, dear. Well, I hope you're right. Seems to me that Whitnall and the police will never find us here. We shall mummify just as the filthy murderer intended us to.
2: Courage, Watson, I'm sure... It's worked! It's Timmy! Carrying a burning log. Get down here, Timmy!
3: Nightingale, pretty birdie, what are you doing down there?
2: Timmy, I've tied these clothes together to make a rope. I'm going to throw them up. You ready? Catch. Ready.
1: Good. He's caught it.
2: Now, Timmy, lower it to us.
3: Oh, I shouldn't do this. They'll whip me?
2: No. Nobody will whip you, Timmy. And we both want to give you a shilling to come up and see your bonfire.
3: Oh, that's different. Two shiny shillings. I'll lower the rope.
1: Here it comes. That's it.
2: All right, I'll throw another in. You first. All right, Timmy, pull away.
1: Here you go.
2: Splendid.
1: I'm up, Holmes. Now I'll lower it for you.
2: All right. I've got it. Look out now. Here I come.
1: Thank goodness we got out of that place all right.
3: I don't see the nightingale. Oh, you must have him inside your coat. Well, never mind. We'll all go up to my bonfire and get warm. It's such a pretty...

0: Did you ever see a finer bonfire?
1: Never, Timmy. It's lovely.
2: It's the most comforting sight I've seen for the last couple of hours.
0: Oh, just one thing's bad, though. Somebody tried to burn a book in my lovely fire. It must have been when I was off getting more wood. I found it when I came back, and I pulled it out of the fire and stamped on it. See, here it is.
2: Oh, let's have a look. Hello, it's the diary that we found on the body in the lime pit.
1: Precisely, Watson. Now I begin to see daylight.
0: People shouldn't burn books. Books are nice. Books are like birds and bonfires. Well, they're nice to be near. Oh, your nightingale must be cold. I'll get some more twigs to burn.
2: Well, now that fellow's gone away for a moment, I can see why we were attacked tonight. The murderer knew that we were going to the caves. He was afraid that his devilish plot wouldn't stand up under your scrutiny. So he watched us. When we discovered the body and sent Whitnall off for the police, he knew that he'd got to get rid of us.
1: And who do you think that somebody is, old fellow?
2: Well, that's easy. Only one person strong enough to have knocked us both out and shifted our bodies. The dead Sir George's brother, Harry Clavering.
1: I think not, old fellow. Didn't you observe as we entered the caves that pickaxes and wheelbarrows were much in evidence?
2: Yes, that's right. They were, of course.
1: Strength was not required under the circumstances. We were extremely vulnerable in the darkness. Any man with a modicum of cunning could have disposed of us, or any woman, for that matter.
2: Good Lord, you're not
3: Holmes.
2: Suggesting that...
3: Watson! Oh, Whitnall! Why, thank heaven you're safer. Well, I've had the police with me for the last hour, but we couldn't find you. You went where I left you.
1: True. Whitnall, I want you and the police to take me to Lady Clavering's house at once. After that, I wish to lodge information and make a charge of assault and possibly a charge of murder. And that, Lady Clavering, is the story of how we found your husband's body.
4: Oh, horrible, Mr. Holmes. Horrible.
5: But who in thunder could have planned such a devilish plot?
3: Well, why did the murderer attack you and Watson?
1: There, my dear Whitnall, you have the key to the murderer's identity. The man who so cunningly conceived and executed the murder of Sir George could never have bungled the job of disposing of Watson and myself unless he had meant to bungle it.
2: You mean he didn't mean to kill us?
1: Exactly. He merely wished us out of the way while the incriminating evidence was removed.
2: You mean the diary?
1: Of course I do. You will recall we found it partially burnt in Timmy's bonfire.
2: Then it was Timmy who...
1: No, my dear fellow. Surely it's obvious. One person and only one. Knew that the diary was the key to the murderer's identity. The man who was present when we discovered it and detected the fraud.
2: Great Scott, Professor Whitnall.
5: Whitnall, you murdered my brother.
4: Evan, you? Oh, no.
3: I did it because I love you, Helena. All these years has been nothing in my life that meant anything but you.
4: How could you?
3: I thought that if George were out of the way, I could make you care for me. Then when I realized that you loved Harry, I was mad with jealousy. And so I planned to conceal George's body forever. It was a clever plan. You said so yourself, Holmes. If it hadn't been for you, it would have worked.
1: Yes, it was diabolically clever, Whitnall, but I'm afraid that no amount of cleverness now can prevent you from paying for your crime. Sir George, I suggest that you instruct the police to come in. Our work is done.

0: Holmes, Holmes, look there on the point. Timmy's bonfire is still burning away.
1: Yes. Timmy's a simple fellow with simple tastes.
0: Why are you so gloomy? You solved the case brilliantly.
1: My dear fellow, my faith in human nature has been sadly shaken, old chap. Evan Whitnall was a good friend and an old one. Hard to be instrumental in sending him to the gallows.
0: Well, he richly deserved
1: it. Yes, I know he did. That's quite true, but it's depressing just the same. Come on. Let's continue our walk home across the downs.
0: I heard Sir Harry offering you a fee. Did you take it?
1: No, I didn't, but I did accept his offer of an acre of land on the downs over there near the Abbey ruins. You can see them silhouetted against the sky.
0: An acre of land? What on earth would you do with that?
1: Well, when I retire, and I shall retire soon, I've often thought of bee farming. This would be a heavenly spot for such a venture.
0: Well, I can't imagine you as a beekeeper.
1: Oh, why not? After a life spent unraveling the tangled affairs of human beings, it would be soothing in the twilight of one's days to study the exact and predictable behavior of bees. Singing masons,

0: I'm going to tell you an adventure that occurred to Holmes and me in the shadowy depths of the Limehouse district in London. It's a strange tale of death and terror. I call the story The Eyes of Mr. Layton.
1: Well, Doctor, we'll be sure not to miss it. And meanwhile, don't you forget you promised to contribute to the National War Fund.
0: National War Fund? Of course, Mr. Bartell. It's a must.
1: The money you give to your war fund not only helps the men and women in our armed forces, and it not only helps our allies, but that money goes to work right in your own community, helping make possible many relief and welfare agencies in your own hometown. So let's all be generous in victory. Give to your community war fund. Tonight's Sherlock Holmes adventure is written by Dennis Green and Anthony Boucher and is based on an incident in the Sir Arthur Conan Doyle story, The Adventure of Wisteria Lodge. Mr. Rathbone appears through the courtesy of Metro-Goldwyn-Mayer, and Mr. Bruce through the courtesy of Universal Pictures, where they are now starring in the Sherlock Holmes series.

0: And now for our weekly doctor's visit. Let's see.
1: No, Mr. Bartell. Don't say, let's see if he's expecting us. You know, I always expect you this time on Monday evenings, my boy. So draw up your usual chair and settle down.
0: Thanks, Doctor.
1: Ah, that's it.
0: All alone this evening, Doctor? Where are the puppies?
1: Out on the patio. They had a most unfortunate encounter with a dead seal on the beach this afternoon. In consequence, they're a little malodorous, shall we say.
0: In that case, Doctor, perhaps we'd better change the subject. So, suppose I ask you about tonight's new Sherlock Holmes adventure.
1: Well, my boy, as I told you last week, the story took place in the foul alleyways of Limehouse. It was there on a foggy December evening in 1890 that my story began. An old friend and patient of mine, Isa Whitney, had disappeared, and his distraught wife had come to me for help. Knowing the man to be the victim of the shocking habit of taking opium, I suspected that I might find him in one of the vile dens inhabited by the dregs of the waterfront. And so, Mr. Bartell, about 5 o'clock on that December evening, I began my search. After an hour of fruitless wanderings, I found myself in a vile alley called Upper Swandam Lane. I could hear the distant moans of the river boats as I walked, eyes alert, and hand on the revolver in my coat pocket. Suddenly, I saw a steep flight of steps leading down to a black gap, like the mouth of a cave. I walked down them. The steps were worn hollow in the center by the ceaseless tread of stumbling feet. I reached the bottom. A door faced me, and above it, a flickering oil lamp winked warnings at me. I found the latch and lifted it. The door squeaked open protestingly. And I entered. There was a tinkle of Chinese wind bells as I walked towards a long, low room. A strange sight met my eyes. Through the gloom, thick and heavy with the brown opium smoke, I saw that the room was terraced with wooden berths, like the forecastle of an emigrant ship. Out of the shadows, there glimmered little red circles of light, now bright, now faint, as a burning poison waxed or waned in the metal pipes. Bodies lay in strange, fantastic poses. Bowed shoulders, bent knees, heads thrown back. The attendant came up to me with a pipe and beckoned me to an empty berth. I haven't come here to smoke your filthy drug. I'm looking for a friend, Mr. Isa Whitney.
2: No, Mr. Whitney here.
1: Well, I'm going to search the place.
2: You must not disturb the priest.
1: I'm carrying a revolver, so you'd better not argue with me, my good man. Out of the way. I searched that filthy den, but found no trace of my missing friend. As I was leaving in despair, a long, shaking hand reached out and plucked at my sleeve. I turned, and there sprawled in a berth was the wreckage of a man, his gaunt face yellow and twitching, his clothes filthy and ragged, and the pupil of his eyes like pinpoints. He spoke to me in a thin, quavering voice.
3: For heaven's sake, get me out of here.
1: Now, look here, my man.
3: Don't say you won't help me, Governor. Ain't you got no heart? Please help me, Governor. Take me out of here. Strike me pink. I'm going to bomb you, I tell you.
1: Oh, what must you expect if you indulge in this filthy habit?
3: Take me out.

0: And here, Governor, I'll go straight this time. Cross me out, I will.
1: Oh, very well. Come along with me. I suppose it's my duty to help you.
0: Ah, bless you, Governor.
1: Here, now, give me your arm.
2: You cannot take him away. He owe me money.
0: That's a bleeding lie. I paid him when I come in, I did.
2: He cannot go with you, mister.
1: You remember what I said about my revolver, you blackguard? If I have any more trouble with you, I'll fetch the police. Come along.
2: He owe me money. He owe me money.
1: Infernal scoundrel owe me money.
0: You tell him all proper, Governor. And I hope you didn't.
1: Now, look here, my good man. I'll give you a square meal, some advice, and some medical attention. But the rest
3: Never mind the advice, Watson, but I'll take you up on that square meal.
1: Holmes!
3: Yes, I'm very glad to see you, old fellow. What brought you to that filthy den of iniquity?
1: Oh, gracious me, I went to find a friend.
3: And I, an enemy.
1: Your disguise is wonderful. It completely fooled me.
3: But I'm afraid the proprietor was beginning to penetrate it. That's why I staged the little rescue scene. Had I been recognized, my life wouldn't have been worth an hour's purchase.
1: Well, how long had you been there? Why were you there? Come on, Holmes, tell me all about it.
3: With pleasure, old chap. But first, let's find a chop house. I want that square meal you promised me.

0: An excellent meal, Watson.
1: Yes, they're surprisingly good for such a shoddy-looking place. Well, Holmes, now perhaps you'll tell me what you were doing in that opium den. I've already told you my story.
0: I'm shadowing a most unusual criminal. A man who haunts the opium dens. Yet I know that he himself is not an addict.
1: Well, I don't see anything very criminal about that. He might be looking for a thrill, or perhaps he's one of those writer fellows or something.
0: But this man pretends to be an addict. I've watched him closely. He fakes his smoking, and grease paint has enabled him to simulate the characteristic pallor of a drug victim. He even affects the typical mannerism of nose scratching, but it's his eyes that give him away.
1: The pupils are wide open, I suppose.
0: Exactly, old fellow. Whereas, if he were really addicted to the drug, they would, as you know, be contracted. I myself always treat my eyes with a special kind of drop on the occasion when, I have to enter these dens.
1: Well, why does a man haunt an opium den in order not to smoke?
0: That, my dear Watson, is the problem that I intend to solve.
1: Well, perhaps the fellow's a policeman or a private detective like yourself, Holmes.
0: I've already checked on those possibilities. No, Watson, I believe there is only one answer. I believe the man is planning a murder.
1: A murder?
0: It's a tempting setting for a murder. Your victim is an addict, drugged and helpless. Your witnesses are in an equal state of befuddlement. The proprietor is anxious to cover up the crime because of the police.
1: Bet you. Yes, Holmes.
0: Now, the question is, who is the intended victim? That, my dear Watson, is why I've been shadowing this man. Unfortunately, he was not present in the den we just left, but I intend to continue my search.
1: Holmes, can I help you? My wife's away, you know. You know, it's a long time since we were on a case together.
0: I should be delighted, my dear chap. I've missed you sadly during the past few months.
1: And are you, Holmes? What's the next move?
0: Back to Baker Street, old fellow. My disguise is wearing thin, and I must contrive a new one. New disguise, eh? Well, which one shall it be, Watson?
1: Well, how about the old flower seller? I love that one.
2: Well, it's pretty fresh varlets.
0: Oh, no, my dear fellow, no. Hardly appropriate for an opium den. In any case, the clothes are so wretchedly uncomfortable.
1: Well, how about the music hall singer?
0: Oh, that chap, yes. Oh, I don't want to be beside the seaside. Oh, I don't want to be beside the sea. I don't want to stroll along the prom, prom, prom, where the brass band plays tiddly on. Oh, confound it. Who can that be?
1: You weren't expecting anyone, were you?
0: No.
1: This is just like the old days. The doorbell ringing, Mrs. Hudson toddling off and bringing up some poor devil in trouble and...
0: You say that rather wistfully, old fellow. Don't tell me that you repent of marriage.
1: No, of course not, Holmes. Mary's a perfect darling and I couldn't be happier. Just the same. It is rather fun to be back here again.
0: Come in. Yes, Mrs. Hudson?
3: It's a gentleman, sir. He gave me this card. Says he's very anxious to see you.
0: Wayne J. Layton. President, Layton Corporation, Chicago, United States. Ask him to come up, will you, Mrs. Hudson?
3: Aye, sir. Well, it's quite the cold times to see you back here, Dr. Watson.
1: That's just what I was saying myself, Mrs. Hudson.
0: Mr. Layton has scribbled a message on the back of his card. If £1,000 for a week's work interests you, you'll see me.
1: £1,000?
0: Big fish, Watson. Very big fish.
3: This way, sir.
4: Thank you.
0: Oh. How do you do? Mr. Layton?
4: I guess you're Sherlock Holmes.
0: You guessed correctly, sir. Excuse me. Oh, Mrs. Hudson, just a moment, Mrs. Hudson.
3: Aye, Mr. Holmes.
1: Sit down, won't you, Mr. Layton? My name's Watson, Dr. Watson. I'm Sherlock Holmes's colleague.
4: Yes, I've heard about you, too. Like a cigar, Doctor, it's a good one. Set me back 3 shillings.
1: Oh, 3 shillings. Oh, thank you. That's very nice, sir. Just put one.
0: Oh, I introduced yourself. Oh. Splendid. And now, Mr. Layton, may I ask what brings you here?
4: I'll talk fast and to the point. I'm a businessman. I like to do things in a business way. I have a chance to control the guano deposits at the Republic of San Pedro. Their minister will be in London tomorrow, and if it weren't for one thing, I know that I could swing the deal and get the concession.
0: And what is that one thing, Mr. Layton?
4: The deal is secret, see? I thought no one knew about it, but when I got here, I found out that my biggest business rival has gotten wind of what's going on. He's an Englishman. I've never met him, but he's right here in London. Now, I'm not going to tell you his name. Not until you give me your word that you'll work for me.
0: Just what you wish me to do, Mr. Layton.
4: Get this rival of mine and keep him out of circulation for a week. I don't care how you do it, and I won't ask. In a week's time, I'll give you the other half of this £500 I brought with me.
1: Oh, good Scott, what kind of detective
0: Watson, give
1: you...
0: Mr. Layton his hat and gloves. That's it. Thanks, old fellow. Goodbye, sir.
4: What are you doing, throwing me out?
0: I can't think where you gathered the impression that I indulged in kidnapping. Once again... Goodbye, sir.
1: And here, sir, you can take back your cigar.
4: Well, if you don't want some easy money, I'll soon find someone else that does. This is the last you'll see of me, Mr. Holmes.
0: Life is full of little consolations.
1: Some people seem to think that money can...
0: Watson, the game's afoot. Mr. Layton is the man I've been seeking. The man who pretends to be an opium smoker.
1: Why in blazes did you let him get away? Here, I'll go after him.
0: No. Don't worry. I've already arranged for that.
1: Oh, how?
0: When I left the room just now to talk to Mrs. Hudson, I was intending to tell her to summon some of my band of street urchins. You know, the Baker Street irregulars. When she informed me that half a dozen of them were in the kitchen at this very moment, partaking of one of her incomparable steak and kidney pies, the rest should be obvious.
1: You left instructions for one of them to shadow Mr. Layton when he left her.
0: Elementary, my dear Watson.
1: Oh, don't tell me that Layton back again.
0: No, I think not. I should say that at the moment he's just about to walk out of the front door. No, I think we shall have another visitor. And judging by the commotion, the incoming and the outgoing visitors know each other and are not on the best of terms.
1: Well, sounds to me as if they're having a fight.
0: Here comes Mrs. Hudson to tell us about it. Come in.
3: Oh, Mr. Holmes, you've got another visitor.
0: So I gathered. Mrs. Hudson, you gave my instructions to one of the boys?
3: I did that, sir. Young Wiggins was going to follow the gentleman.
1: Mrs. Hudson, what was all that commotion about downstairs just now?
3: Oh, it was the two gentlemen shouting at each other. Him that was leaving and the one that was waiting on the doorstep.
0: And who is our new visitor, Mrs. Hudson?
3: Here's his card, sir.
0: Oh, thank you. Linton Chumley, 9 Belgrave Square. Well... ask him to come up, will you, Mrs. Hudson?
3: Very well, Mr. Holmes.
0: Oh, one thing more.
3: Yes, sir.
0: Please instruct another of the Baker Street irregulars to follow this Linton Chumley when he leaves here and report to me.
3: All right, sir.
1: You're taking no chances, Holmes, eh? You're having this fellow shadowed, too.
0: Layton is a potential murderer. Of that I'm convinced. This Mr. Chumley might possibly be his intended victim. While we are talking to him, Watson, old fellow, I want you to be sure to look at the condition of his eyes.
1: Yeah, I certainly will.
0: Come in. Oh, good evening, Mr. Chumley.
5: Are you Mr. Sherlock Holmes?
0: I am. This is my colleague, Dr. Watson.
1: How do you do, sir?
5: That was Wayne Layton that was just left here, wasn't it?
0: Won't you sit down, sir?
5: Thank you. I don't want to sit down. All right, you needn't answer my question, but I know it was Layton. I've never met him, but I've seen his picture in the newspapers.
0: Oh, very well, then, sir. It was Wayne Layton.
5: I know why he came to you. He's trying to have me put out of the way while he closes that deal on the San Pedro and Guana concession. Now, look here, Holmes. You've got to be on my side. Whatever fee he offered you to dispose of me, I'll double it if you'll take care of him for a few days.
0: Oh, dear me, this is becoming monotonous. Watson?
1: The hat and gloves?
0: Thank you, old chap. That's right. Good night, Mr. Chumley.
5: Look here, Holmes. I'll treble his fee. I'll quadruple it.
0: My dear Mr. Chumley, I have accepted no fee from Mr. Layton. I don't propose to accept one from you. Your hat and glove, sir?
5: That man is out to kill me, Holmes. Well, if you won't help me, I'll go to the police.
0: That's an excellent idea, Mr. Chumley. Again, good night. Did you notice his eyes, Watson?
1: Yes, the pupils were contracted. He's obviously an opium addict.
0: And also a potential corpse.
1: What do we do now? Wait for the irregulars to report?
0: No, you return home for your medical bag. I have a feeling that you'll need it before the night is out. Then come back here. If I've gone before you return, I'll send one of the irregulars to bring you to wherever I may be. Wait until you receive a message from me. On your way, old chap. There's work ahead of us.
1: Wiggins, you're certain that this is the place that Mr. Holmes told you to bring me to?
6: Oh, yes, Dr. Watson. The corner of Swanham Line and Brixell Street, Mr. Holmes said.
1: Yeah, well, this is the spot, all right. I don't see any sign of him. Hello? This old woman coming towards us. So that's the disguise he chose.
7: Oh, spare me a few coppers, will you, mister? My feet had something awful, and I ain't had a bite of food all day.
1: Oh, no, you don't, Holmes. You can't fool me this time. As a matter of fact, your makeup isn't very convincing. You hardly look like a woman, and nobody's nose could be quite as red as that.
7: Don't look like a woman, don't I? My nose is too red, is it? I'll take that.
1: No, steady, look
7: here. Making fun of a poor old woman who's plighted me.
1: I'm sorry, madam. I didn't mean to insult you.
8: Well, matey, she gave you a bit of what for, right, didn't she? Ah, box your ears. No mistake about it.
1: You mind your own business. And anyhow, why aren't you aboard your ship at this time of night?
0: Because I'm not a sailor, Watson.
6: It's Mr. Holmes.
1: Great heavens, Holmes. I wish you wouldn't confuse me like this. I'd never have recognized you.
0: My dear Watson, when you're able to recognize me, it will indeed be the beginning of the end. When your eagle eye penetrates my disguise, I shall realize that my retirement is imminent. But enough of this. See that house opposite?
1: You mean the ramshackle place with the broken tiled roof?
0: Yes, I gave the irregulars instructions to let me know at once if our two quarries ever enter the same house at the one time. They're inside there now, and I'm going in after them.
1: Be careful, Holmes. I better come along with you.
6: Can't I come too, Mr.
0: No,
6: Holmes?
0: No, certainly not. Both keep watch outside. If I need any help, I'll smash one of the windows, and then you can come in after me. Wait here for me. I don't expect I'll be very long.
1: I'll be here, Holmes. Don't worry about me. Just take good care of yourself.

0: It's 1 o'clock, Doctor.
1: Yes, I know, Wiggins. He's been in there half an hour. I'm beginning to get worried.
0: Start going off,
1: no,
0: sir.
1: No, no, Wiggins. You know Mr. Holmes. When he gives orders, he likes some... There's a signal for help. Keep watching the house, Wiggins. I'll be out in 5 minutes. Go for the police.
0: Right, sir.
1: All right, Holmes, all right.

0: You have searched my house from basement to attic. Why do you not give up? I tell you again, there has been no one here tonight.
1: But my friend came in here half an hour ago. I saw him, and before that, two other men are known to have come in here.
0: If that is so, then where are they? Three men cannot vanish.
1: That's just the point, you scoundrel. Out of the way. I'm going to search this hovel again. I'm not leaving here until I find Mr. Sherlock Holmes.

0: And now back to Dr. Watson and tonight's story, The Eyes of Mr. Layton. Well, what happened next, Doctor? When you searched the house for the second time, did you find any trace of Sherlock Holmes or the two rival businessmen?
1: No, Mr. Bartell, I'm afraid I didn't.
0: What did you do?
1: I told Wiggins to report the matter to the nearest police station and then rattle back to Baker Street in a hansom cab as fast as I could. When I arrived at the old familiar doorstep, I wrenched at the bell in a frenzy of anxiety. Finally, the door opened, and there stood Mrs. Hudson.
2: Dr. Watson, what is it, sir? Why, you're as white as a ghost.
1: Mr. Holmes, is he here?
2: Aye, sir, came in half an hour ago. He was dressed as a sailor and was half carrying some drunken friend of his.
1: Oh, thank heavens he's safe. I'll go up.
2: All right, sir.
3: Now, Watson, old chap, there you are.
1: Holmes, I can't tell you how glad I am to see you. Who's that lying on the sofa?
3: Well, up with your back, Watson. Though I'm afraid the poor devil's done for.
1: Great Scott, it's Wayne Layton, the American fella.
3: With a knife wound between his ribs. See what you can do for him, will you?
1: Right. This is extraordinary, Holmes. You said that Layton was a potential murderer, and now he's a victim himself.
3: The biter bit, eh, old chap?
1: Yes, he's still breathing, but he hasn't a chance. I'll try him with an injection of strychnine. Holmes, how did you get his body out of the house? I searched the place from top to bottom. I found no trace of any of you.
3: When I went in, I found the stabbing had already taken place. The proprietor then bribed me, or rather the broken-down cell he took me for, to smuggle the body out through the secret stairway leading to the wharves at the back of the house.
1: Well, there's no trace of Chumley there?
3: No, he must have left before me by the same exit.
1: And then you smashed the window and bolted?
3: Yes, I knew that I could count on you to hold the fort while I was getting the body away. Let's try to say something, Watson.
1: Yes, the injection's beginning to take effect.
3: Yes, Mr. Layton? What are you trying to say?
1: Tell us, who stabbed you, sir?
3: Shh. Lips are moving.
4: Mandalay.
1: He's dead, Holmes.
3: Yes, but he gave us the clue to the murderer's identity.
1: How?
3: In the word he mumbled just before he died.
1: Sounded to me as if he said Mandalay.
3: Precisely, old fellow. Never did a corpse give us a clearer instruction as to our next and final move.
1: And that is?
3: Back to Limehouse, Watson. Back.

0: Here we are. This must be the place.
1: What's this? Another opium den?
0: Yes, I knew that since Chumley refrained from smoking earlier on in the night, in order to keep his faculties alert for murder, that an enormous reaction would set in. He'd have to find a den at once, and beyond question, a different one from that in which the murder was committed.
1: But how do you know that he's inside here?
0: Well, just before you returned to Baker Street tonight, I had a message from one of my regulars. He tracked him here after he escaped from the scene of the stabbing.
1: That was a couple of hours ago. He might have slipped away again.
0: No, Watson, tonight he came to drown his senses with a wretched drug. He'll be here. Come on.

0: That second injection of caffeine should bring him round. He's heavily drugged, but I think it'll work.
1: Surprising what a £5 note will do, isn't it?
0: Yes, the proprietor let us bring Chumley into this private room and he... Look, he's coming too.
2: Who are you? What do you want?
1: You remember me, sir? I'm Sherlock Holmes.
2: Yes, I remember you.
1: You're in serious trouble, Mr. Chumley. Very serious trouble.
2: Trouble? What trouble?
1: Wayne Layton didn't die. He's badly wounded, but he's going to live. He's at Baker Street now. He wants to go to the police and give evidence.
2: You've got to get me out of this, Holmes. I'll pay you anything. 10,000, 20,000.
1: Why did you stab Layton?
2: He was in my way. I wanted the San Pedro concession. I meant to kill him. But we can fix it up now, can't we, Holmes? We can fix it up
1: now.
2: Yes,
1: we can fix it beautifully, sir.
0: As neat a murder confession as ever I listened to, Holmes.
1: Exactly. Come along, Mr. Chumley. I think some night air will be good for you. We'll take you for a nice drive to Scotland.

0: brought you some kippers, gentlemen. You've both been up all night, and I'm sure you can do it.
1: That's very thoughtful of you, Mrs. Hudson.
2: Yes, indeed it is.
0: What is Mrs. Watson going to say when she finds you've been out all night?
2: Oh, don't you worry about that, Mrs. Hudson. She's very understanding.
0: It's lucky for you that she is. Well, I'll go and lead you to your breakfast.
2: Holmes.
3: Yes, dear fellow?
2: There's only one thing that puzzles me about this case.
3: Oh, what's that?
2: When Leighton was dying, he muttered the word Mandalay. How did that give you the key to the murderer's identity?
3: Oh, the dead American had never met Mr. Chumley, you remember, except when they bumped into each other in our hallway.
2: Yes, he told us that he recognized him from the newspaper photographs.
3: Being an American, he had no reason to know that the name Chumley is in no way pronounced the way it is spelt.
2: But you had never thought of that. Chumley. That name spelt C-H-O-L, Chol, M-O-N, Mon, D-E-Dur, L-E-Y. Chol Mondeley. Mondeley.
3: Precisely, old fellow. What you thought to be Mandalay was really Chol Mondeley, the name of the murderer.
2: What an amazing case. You did a remarkable job, Holmes. I'm beginning to be confoundedly sleepy. Now,
3: why not sleep, old chap? Your old room's all ready for you.
2: Are you going to take a nap?
3: Oh, dear me, no. I have much too busy a day ahead of me. Let me look at my engagement book. Baxter Square murder. I've put the police on the track. The Duchess of Ferrers. I've got her material. The princess who was about to run away from home. Good gracious me, let her run. The Pope's cameos. Ah, yes, yes. His Holiness must not be kept waiting.
2: Can I help you again, Holmes? Mary doesn't return until tomorrow.
3: Well, I thought you were sleepy, old fellow.
2: Sleepy rubbish. I never felt more wide awake in

0: That was a swell story, Doctor.
1: I'm glad you enjoyed it.
0: And it was really funny when you mistook that old lady for Holmes and she slapped your face.
1: It wasn't very funny at all.
0: Ah, sure it was. Come on, admit it, Doctor.
1: Well, she did look like Holmes in disguise, you know, and you'd have made the same mistake that I did.
0: Okay.
1: Her nose was ridiculously red, and she did look like a man.
0: Look, Doctor, forget I ever said anything.
1: Huh?
0: I won't say another word. I'll keep my mouth closed forever.
1: Oh, come on, I wouldn't do that. Mr. Bartell, won't you even open your mouth to finish your wine? Your Petri wine?
0: Okay, you win. You know I'll open my mouth for Petri wine anytime. That Petri wine is always good wine. And for good reason, too. The Petri family has always owned and operated the Petri business. They've been making fine wines for three generations, since way back in the 1800s. That adds up to a lot of experience. Experience handed on down from father to son, from father to son. The Petri family really knows how to turn luscious California grapes into fragrant, delicious wine. And that's why, no matter what kind of wine you want, I'm sure you'll like it better if it's a Petri wine. Because Petri took time to bring you good wine. And now, Dr. Watson, what story are you going to tell us next week?
1: Well, now, next week, Mr. Bartell, I'm going to tell you a most unusual adventure that Holmes and I had in the heart of the English countryside. It concerns a corpse, a missing revolver, and a beautiful girl who was frightened of her own shadow.
0: Tonight's Sherlock Holmes adventure is written by Dennis Green and Anthony Boucher and is based on an incident in the Sir Arthur Conan Doyle story, The Man with the Twisted Lip. Mr. Rathbone appears through the courtesy of Metro-Goldwyn-Mayer. And Mr. Bruce, through the courtesy of Universal Pictures, where they are now starring in the Sherlock Holmes series. This is Harry Bartell saying goodnight for the Petri family. Sherlock Holmes comes to you from our Hollywood studios. This is the Mutual Broadcasting System.
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5: Next is the poetry moment. This poem, entitled Mending Wall, is by Robert Frost, who was born in 1874 in San Francisco and died in Boston in 1963. Mending Wall.

Something there is that doesn't love a wall, that sends the frozen groundswell under it, and spills the upper boulders in the sun, and makes gaps even two can pass abreast. The work of hunters is another thing. I have come after them and made repair where they have left not one stone on a stone. But they would have the rabbit out of hiding to please the yelping dogs. The gaps, I mean. No one has seen them made or heard them made. But at sprig mending time, we find them there. I let my neighbor know beyond the hill, and on a day we meet to walk the line and set the wall between us once again. We keep the wall between us as we go, to each the boulders that have fallen, to each, and some are loaves, and some so nearly balls we have to use a spell to make them balance. Stay where you are until our backs are turned. We wear our fingers rough with handling them. Oh, just another kind of outdoor game, one on a side. It comes to little more. Their word is we do not need the wall. He is all pine and I am apple orchard. My apple trees will never get across and eat the cones under his pines, I tell him. He only says, good fences make good neighbors. Spring is the mischief in me, and I wonder if I could put a notion in his head. Why do they make good neighbors? Isn't it where there are cows, but here there are no cows? Before I build a wall, I'd ask to know what I was walling in or walling out, and to whom I was like to give offense. Something there is that doesn't love a wall, that wants it down. I could say elves to him, but it's not elves exactly, and I'd rather he said it for himself. I see him there bringing a stone grasped firmly by the top in each hand, like an old stone savage armed. He moves in darkness, as it seems to me, not of woods only, and the shade of trees. He will not go beyond his father's saying, and he likes having thought of it so well, he says again. Good fences make good neighbors. This is Ellen Mayer, looking forward to being with you again.

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0: 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The Highway Numbering System Commemoration. The U.S. numbered highway system turns 100 on November 11, 2026. Created to replace the confusing patchwork of privately named roads, it introduced a standardized national network that includes famous routes like the Lincoln Highway, Route 30, and National Road, Route 40, making it easier for early tourists to follow. The system assigned even numbers to major east-west roads and odd numbers to north-south routes, with lower numbers in the north and east and higher numbers in the south and west. Ohio adopted its own renumbering system in 1927, following the same guidelines that shaped the state route system we use today. Ohio's byways feature many of the historical routes that help shape American life. Historic National Road. The first interstate highway, built entirely with federal funds, the National Road stretched from Cumberland, Maryland to Vandalia, Illinois, at the time of its completion. The route reached Zanesville in 1830, Columbus 3 years later, and Springfield by the end of the decade. Much of the National Road later became part of the U.S. Route 40, and Ohio's historic National Road byway stretches 225 miles across the state. Sites of note along the route include the National Road and Zane Grey Museum in Norwich, which also tells the story of the famous Western novelist who hailed from Zanesville, and the Ohio State House in Columbus. Farther west along the byway, travelers pass by the Clark County Historical Society in Springfield, which houses a National Road gallery that shares the story of the route's evolution. Springfield is also home to the Frank Lloyd Wright-designed Westcott House, which is open for docent-led tours. Amish Country Byway. Ohio's Holmes County has one of the largest concentration of Amish communities on the planet. Unlike some of our state's other scenic byways, the 190-mile Amish Country Byway spiderwebs across 13 different roads that provide an up-close view of the slower route lifestyle for which the region is known. A visit this time of year means seeing horses and plows in the field and men and women working in their gardens. There are a multitude of sites to visit along the way, with several bakeries and cheesemakers on the route. Families should make it a point to visit Hirschberger Farm and Bakery just west of Berlin, which offers an adorable farm animal petting zoo. Farther east, the route reaches the community of Walnut Creek and Sugar Creek, which offers a wealth of stops for home decor, foods prepared from traditional Amish recipes, and comfortable places to stay. Hocking Hills Scenic Byway. Stretching 26.4 miles through one of our state's most beautiful regions, the Hocking Hills Scenic Byway passes the seven sites that make up Hocking Hills State Park as it follows parts of State Routes 374, 664, and 56. Travelers can choose their own adventure, but stops at some of the region's most notable rock formations make for a great day. step inside the area's only true public accessible cave at the Rock House, where a path leads to a large window-like opening in a cliff. The darkness of the cave, contrasted with the natural light spilling in, makes for dramatic photographs. The most well-known destination within Hocking Hill State Park is Old Man's Cave, where a trail descends into and along the top of a gorge that contains the area's namesake feature. Also, be sure to visit Ash Cave, a 700-foot-wide recess cave that sits at the end of a short, flat trail. Ohio River Scenic Byway. Tracing the path of the Ohio River along the southern edge of our state, the Ohio Scenic Byway stretches 452 miles from the Pennsylvania border near East Liverpool to the Indiana border near Cincinnati and travels through 14 Ohio counties. Those fascinated by history of our nation should stop in Marietta to visit the Campus Martius Museum and Mound Cemetery, while nature lovers can check out the Ohio River Islands National Wildlife Refuge or the sprawling Wayne National Forest. In Claremont County, those interested in presidential history can tour the small one-story home where Civil War General and President U.S. Ulysses S. Grant was born. About 25 miles away in Georgetown stands Grant's boyhood home and the schoolhouse he attended, which are both open to visitors. Ohio's role in the Civil War also draws many travelers to the southwest Ohio village of Ripley, where they can tour the John Rankin House, a storied location that was once part of the Underground Railroad. Lake Erie Coastal Ohio Trail. This 293-mile drive along Lake Erie passes through cities and towns dotting Ohio's northern shoreline that have all been shaped by their proximity to the water. Those who want to learn more about our state's freshwater natural resource will want to stop at the National Museum of the Great Lakes in Toledo. The museum offers an overview of the Great Lakes, from the natural history behind their formation to the industry they helped make possible. Farther east along U.S. Route 6, travelers pass through Sandusky, best known to most as the home of Cedar Point's amusement park. The city's downtown has undergone a revival and has a beautiful public gathering space at Jackson Street Pier. Although Cleveland is often associated with industry, travelers will be delighted to find a beautiful sand beach at Edgewater Park, just a short drive away from the Rock and Roll Hall of Fame that sits at the end of Cleveland's East 9th Street. Miami and Erie Canal. Trace the route that the mule-drawn canal boats once traveled to transport cargo through this part of western Ohio. The Miami and Erie Canal Byway, along State Route 66, follows a 54-mile stretch of the historic route that offers a window into local history. The Johnston Farm and Indian Agency in Piqua invites visitors to ride the 70-foot-long General Harrison canal boat pulled by mules, providing an idea of what traveling the waterway was like during the 19th century. Lake Loramie State Park in Minster offers trails that wind along the water and through wooded terrain, while New Bremen's Bicycle Museum of America shares how bikes have evolved from the wooden models of the 1800s. Grand Lakes St. Mary State Park also sits along the byway and is known for its opportunities for boating and birdwatching. The Delphos Canal Company Commission Museum at the northern end of the route holds the recovered remains of the Marguerite Canal Boat. Quaker Heritage Scenic Byway. Members of the Quaker faith played a role in Ohio's Underground Railroad that helped enslaved people make their way to freedom, and there was a time when the nation's largest population of Quakers lived in Clinton County. Members of the faith practice principles of simplicity, peace, integrity, community, equality, and stewardship, and their meeting houses are found along the Quaker Heritage Scenic Byway. The 54-mile loop begins and ends at Wilmington College and passes through Wilmington and Waynesville. Sites of interest along the way include Wilmington College's Quaker Heritage Center, while Quaker meeting houses along the route include the Wilmington's Friends Meeting House and Dover Friends Meeting House and Burial Ground. Travelers can stop and explore nature at Caesar Creek State Park, with its hiking trails, boat launches, swimming beach, and nature center, while the neighboring Caesars Creek Pioneer Villages cares for the preserved 19th century cabins. Big Darby Plains Scenic Byway. The 27-mile main route of this byway passes through Union, Champaign, and Madison counties as it runs parallel to Big Darby Creek, offering views of the prairie for which the area is known. Be sure to stop at the scenic Pottersburg Bridge, a footbridge that leads to a walking trail. From June through October, dine in the Covered Bridge. On the Covered Bridge, lunch and dinner events are held and feature live music and locally sourced food. In Milford Center, once the Union County seat, stands a replica of the first county courthouse, while the village of Plain City is known for the Plain City Clock Tower, one of the last public timepieces made by the renowned 19th century clockmaker Seth Thomas. Stop along the route to look at the Old Indian Trail Historic Marker. The area is home to trails blazed by Shawnee leader Tecumseh that were later used by the Pony Express. America 250-Ohio. From aeronautics to the arts, take a history road trip along these driving trails created in celebration of our nation's semi-quincentennial that show our state's influence on the nation. By Jason Brill. Explore the multitude of ways the people of our state shape the nation along America's 250-Ohio's themed driving trails. Created with the help of the Ohio Travel Association Executive Director, Melinda Huntley, the Ohio Commission for the U.S. Semi-Quincentennial Creativity, Air and Space Innovation, and Lake Erie to Ohio River Trails share how Ohio influenced not only our nation's culture, but also the course of history. We're linking these sites into a bigger picture and a cohesive story, Huntley says. When you connect all of these things, you realize there's something special here. She also notes that once travelers begin exploring, they quickly start to find interesting connection and crossovers between the trails. Explore them yourself this summer and beyond to learn about innovative Ohioans, the wealth of artists and craftspeople that hail from the Buckeye State, our deep air and space connections, and how Lake Erie and the Ohio River provided a geography that helped us flourish. Innovation Trail. The Innovation Trail's 81 sites include locations tied to inventors who transformed how we lived. The Thomas Edison Birthplace Museum in Milan details the prolific inventor's beginnings. And in Dayton, you can visit Delco Park and the Charles Kettering History Walk, which traces the story of the National Cash Register founder, also invented the electric car starter, electric windshield wipers, techniques to diagnose cancer, and more. In fact, many of the Innovation Trail sites in Southwest Ohio are located in or near Dayton. If you have communities in Ohio that support innovation, Huntley says, where you can experiment and you can innovate, you have suppliers and resources. Bill Kennedy, site superintendent for Fort Ancient Earthworks and Nature Preserve, says community-level innovation has been at work in Ohio for 2,000 years. Part of the larger UNESCO World Heritage Center, Hopewell Ceremonial Earthworks, spread across the southern half of Ohio, Fort Ancient is an example of the innovations displayed by indigenous people who didn't have a written language, lived semi-nomadically lives, and used basic digging tools. The 126 6-acre hilltop enclosure was created using the equivalent of 125 million basket loads of soil at 30 pounds per basket, Kennedy says. While it's impressive that the builders were able to construct such large structures in precise shapes such as circles, squares, and octagons, some of which incorporate astronomical alignments that mark the summer and winter solstices, Kennedy points out that organizing labor at such a significant scale over centuries is equally impressive. They're sharing knowledge and traditions through stories and songs, Kennedy says. There's a collective memory of what they're working on, and it's not done through coercion. They are building works of a monumental scale voluntarily. Visit America200-ohio.org/Ohio Innovation Trail to learn more about the American 200 Ohio Innovation Trail. Air and Space Trail. One of Huntley's favorite stories on the Air and Space Trail involves a supposed newspaper typo. Ida Holgreave, who was born near Delphos, applied for a plain sewer job listing she found in the newspaper. When she showed up at the Wright Brothers Airplane Factory in Dayton, they told her she'd be sewing fabrics for planes, as in airplanes. Turns out the newspaper had mistakenly changed the word, thinking it was a typo. She's probably thinking, well, I'm not that fancy, I can do this, and applies for the plain job, Huntley says with a laugh, noting that the Delphos Canal Museum has an exhibit dedicated to Holgreave. The Air and Space Trail's 41 sites include the John and Annie Glynn Museum in New Concord and the Armstrong Air and Space Museum in Wapakoneta, dedicated to the Ohio-born astronauts. But it was the work of Dayton's Wilbur and Orville Wright that made it all possible, says Brady Kress, president and CEO of Carroll Lawn Historical Park. The first human-powered flight features pretty prominently in Air and Space, he says, and the guys who did it are from here. At Carroll Lawn Historical Park, visitors can learn about how the Wright brothers developed the technology that led to those flights, including how suppliers and peers around Dayton enabled their advances. Plus, from Kress's view, the Holy Grail of powered flight is on display at the museum in an exhibit area designated with the help of Orville Wright himself. The 1905 Wright Flyer III is the only airplane designated a National Historic Landmark, Kress says. It was built, engineered, flown, and tested all here in Ohio. The brothers considered it to be their most important aircraft. To learn more about the America 250 Ohio Air and Space Trail, visit America250-Ohio.org/air-and-space-trail. Creativity Trail. Huntley says she thought she knew Ohio well, but it turns out there was a lot that she discovered or rediscovered when developing the Creativity Trail, which spans 115 sites tied to music, ceramics, and glass, literature, visual arts, folk arts, and carousels. For example, she didn't know about Northeast Ohio's influential Cleveland School art movement in the first half of the 20th century that included artist Victor Schreckengost, Julian Stanzak, and Charles Birchfield, whose former Salem home is now the Birchfield Homestead Museum. You had prolific artists working, and students were exposed to that work, Huntley says, and then they went off and did their own works. They had access to inspiration, and the region nurtured this talent. Those regional connections are part of what Jason Annesy attributes to the wealth of creativity found in the state's rural Appalachian areas, where glassmaking, woodworking, and ceramics were creative outlets that also met basic needs. Creating is heritage and its community, says Jason, who reopened 1940s-era glassware maker Gay Fad Studios in Lancaster with his husband David Annecy in 2022. Founded by Fran Taylor, Gay Fad Studios created mid-century glassware that gained national attention and eventually became a $10 million company with international sales. Inspired by Taylor's success as a woman in a male-dominated world, the Annecys reopened Gay Fad Studios as a boutique and museum where they create and sell glassware based on Taylor's designs and tell the story of her company. The glassware makes you feel like you can take a moment, make yourself a really special cocktail, and sit down with a friend and have a conversation, Jason says. Those are the universal things that we as people have desired for centuries. To learn more about the America 250 Ohio Creative Trail, visit americas250-ohio.org/ohio-creativity-trail. Lake Erie to Ohio River Trail. It's easy for Ohioans to be spoiled by their access to water. Living sandwiched between Lake Erie and the Ohio River will do that to you. Both have played large roles in the evolution of the United States in the 250 years since the country's founding. The 161 stops on the Lake Erie to Ohio River Trail, by far the most among the announced America 250 Ohio Trails, chart a course that includes War of 1812 locations such as Fort Meigs historic site in Perrysburg, spots along the Miami and Erie and Ohio and Erie canals that spurred Ohio's economic development in the 19th century, and the Campus Mauritius Museum, which shares Marietta's history as the first permanent settlement in the Northwest Territory. But keeping all that fresh water fresh involves research, too. Ohio State University's Stone Laboratory, located on the six-acre Gibraltar Island in Lake Erie, houses one of the oldest freshwater biological field stations in the United States, with roots dating back to 1895. Students and researchers at Stone Laboratory routinely monitor water quality by testing for alga, blooms, mercury, and more to gauge the lake's health and its effect on wildlife. The lab also hosts scheduled tours and field trips. The two-hour public tour takes visitors around the island to check out Cook Castle, a mansion that once served as a dormitory for students. A former fish hatchery with educational exhibits operated by the Ohio Department of Natural Resources, natural wonders such as grooves left by retreating glaciers, and the lab itself. We're an information hub for Lake Erie right in the middle of all this, says Kevin Hart, laboratory manager. It's a unique opportunity in a unique setting. Next article. Ohio's real-life cowboys. Rodeo. It's what keeps East Sparta Gang thirsty for beer, aching with pain, hungry for glory, and happy with life. This is an excerpt from a story that ran in our May 1982 issue. Read the entire story at ohioMAGAZINE.com/COWBOYS. A foot-tall cowboy stands on the hood of a dark green Malavite family van. Two weathered horseshoes welded together shape his body. The lower one has bowed legs, the upper one his shoulders and torsos. A thick industrial nut surmounted by a high-crowned steel cowboy hat forms his head. A wire lasso extends upward from one of his horseshoe hands, roping air. The East Sparta Gang is on the road again. The cowboy on the hood is about as far as Gust Malavite Jr. can see as he and his rodeo mentor, Dick Zalski, drive all night through the thick fog, guiding the van and the horse trailer behind it at a risky 50 miles an hour from Rockford, Illinois, where they and their fellow travelers rodeoed on Friday evening to Dayton's Hera Arena, where they are entered in the early Saturday morning slack time calf roping. Gus Malavite Sr., his nephew Tim, and Barbara Zalesky, Dick's daughter, who is one of the country's top barrel racers, sleep on the mattress that dominates the van's carpeted interior, while the Malavites' horses, Rattler and Slick, and Barbara's barrel horse, Quick Win, catch their equine shut-eye in the trailer. Dick and Gust Jr. spell each other out on the wheel, assuring that the green and white skull spittoon on the dashboard has an active life. The East Sparta gang arrives at daybreak, shakes off the night's hard traveling, and immediately begins warming up the horses. Slack time is bleary-eyed, bare-bones rodeo, the pro circuit's way of accommodating the overflow of contestants after the slots for public matinees and the evening performances are filled. It is run in the almost perfect silence, stripped of the announcer's cornball humor, the clowns with names like Taco Billy and Senior Whoopi, the costumes, the trick riding acts, the band music, and the crowd noise that punctuate the public performances. These cowboys couldn't care less. Article written by Dan Geringer. Beautiful
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3: Next is a brief poetry moment. The poem is entitled On His Blindness by John Milton, who was born in 1608 and died in 1674. On His Blindness. When I consider how my light is spent ere half my days in this dark world and wide, and that one talent which is death to hide lodged with me useless, though my soul more bent to serve there with my Maker, and present my true account, lest he returning chide. Doth God exact day labor, light denied? I fondly ask. But patience, to prevent that murmur, soon replies, God doth not need either man's work or his own gifts. Who best bear his mild yoke, they serve him best. His state is kingly, thousands at his bidding speed, and post o'er land and ocean without rest. They also serve who only stand and wait. This is Ellen Mayer, looking forward to being with you again.

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0: 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It is a safe place to share ideas, thoughts, and feelings, as all information shared is confidential. The program gives clients the opportunity to meet and communicate with people who are dealing with similar challenges, fostering newfound hope. Contact Anthony Griffin at 216-658-4675 for more info. Again, that's Anthony Griffin at 216-658-4675. Staying Connected. The Staying Connected group is a monthly meeting held for 6 months for clients that have completed the Vision of Success program. Staying Connected gives clients additional opportunities to hear from speakers and receive ongoing support from their peers who are sharing similar experiences. Contact Stephanie O'Donnell at 216-658-4679 for more info. Now it's time for readings from Forbes magazine.

Hi, this is Kelly Shea. I am reading from the Forbes June/July 2025 issue. Extra Time by Justin Birnbaum and Gigi Zamora. Settling into a gray upholstered chair in her living room in central London beneath an enormous chandelier that makes even the nearby grand piano look compact, Michelle Kang finds her mind drifting to the PBS home improvement series, This Old House. She is fresh off a meeting with architects down a glass-encased elevator to the conference room below her five-bedroom Knightsbridge apartment, and she has buildings on the brain. She enjoys design, she says, clad in a cardinal red double-breasted Valentino dress coated against the chill of a February afternoon. But she doesn't have the patience to slog through a long television season. "I just want to see the before and after picture," says Kang, 65. "Who cares about the middle? I want to see the final product." Her entire life, Kang has focused on the endgame. Her outcome-oriented approach has made her a phenomenally successful tech entrepreneur, ranking 28th on Forbes' 2025 list of America's richest self-made women, worth an estimated $1.2 billion. But while she might privately wish that she could skip the process, she's also a woman who, after earning an economics degree from the University of Chicago and an MBA from Yale, meticulously mapped out the next 30 years of her career. She decided she would spend 10 years consulting to learn all aspects of a business, and then a decade as an executive before finally achieving her lifelong dream, becoming a CEO. She checked that last box in 2008 when she founded Cognosante, a healthcare IT company, which she sold last year for more than $1 billion. Acquaintances and business partners describe Kang as unfailingly prepared. John Texter, a former executive chairman of sports-focusing streamlining service, FuboTV, says he will try to catch her off guard at her other home in Florida. But it doesn't matter how early I get to her. She's still perfectly ready to go. Couture, perfect hair, on her game. She's been taking notes while I'm still waking up. Even so, Kang never could have foreseen her second act. 6 years after a chance meeting at an event on Capitol Hill awakened an interest in professional soccer, she is the owner of three prominent teams: the Washington Spirit of the National Women's Soccer League, NWSL, OL Lionesses of France's Premier League, and the London City Lionesses, recently promoted to England's Women's Super League. Even more unexpected, the humble Kang finds herself widely recognized as the global face of investing in women's sports. "I didn't know who Leo Messi was," she says of the Argentine soccer superstar, laughing. "Now, here I am." Kang took control of the Spirit in 2022 at a $35 million valuation, then considered an astronomical price for a women's team. In reality, it was a bargain. Forbes estimates the Spirit are worth $130 million, and they aren't the only NWSL club to have seen such dramatic appreciation. Last year, LA's Angel City FC sold at a record $250 million valuation to Disney CEO Bob Iger and his wife, Willow Bay. Then, in January, the league selected Denver as its 16th franchise for a $110 million expansion fee. "Michael really set the valuation boom in motion," NWSL Commissioner Jessica Berman says. Once again, Kang has an ambitious goal in mind, and this time, she's expecting her grand plan to take a lot less than 30 years. In the not-too-distant future, she believes women's soccer teams will be trading for $1 billion or more, and she's willing to spend whatever it takes to make that happen. Between purchasing her three clubs, seeding a handful of women-focused sports startups, and donating $30 million to the U.S. Soccer Federation, Kang entered the sports world with an ante of at least $200 million, and she's not done. Her February meeting with architects centered on her plans to construct a practice facility in Kent, southeast of London,
for the Lioness, and in April, she announced what amounted to a $25 million donation to U.S. Soccer as she handed over the nonprofit research arm of her holding company, which focuses on the biomechanics of female athletes. At the same time, Kang and her fellow owners face a steep climb to approach the valuations of the 124 teams in the four major North American sports leagues, which are all worth at least $1 billion and have appreciated 2,000% on average since Forbes started evaluating them in 1998. By comparison, the women's leagues are still in their infancy, and many of the clubs have yet to show they're able to generate real money. For example, despite having won the NWSL title in 2021 and reached the 2024 championship game, Kang Spirit posted roughly $15 million in regular season revenue last year. Meanwhile, Major League Soccer's DC United, playing home games at the same stadium, collected $90 million in 2024, according to Forbes estimates. Those concerns, paired with massive pay gaps between male and female players, unequal media coverage, and occasionally outright discrimination, have led some critics to write off the recent women's sports boom as nothing more than a social cause. Kang isn't buying that. Kang considers herself a very, very private person and says she is still adjusting to the spotlight that has come with her involvement in professional sports. Sitting with a reporter in her home, she chuckles. "You're gonna interview me for an hour?" she says. "I don't have a story for an hour." But don't mistake her modesty for timidity. When she comes into the room, she commands that room. And that's hard to do, especially in a male-dominated situation, says billionaire NBA legend Irvin Magic Johnson, who joined the Spirit last year as a minority investor and strategic partner. Berman, the NWSL's commissioner, remembers her first time meeting Kang at breakfast in 2022. "She was the most put-together human I had ever seen, a little bit intimidating for me." From her earliest days, Kang has had no trouble taking charge. Growing up in South Korea as a self-described tomboy, she refused to practice piano and would play sports instead. Years later, after a few of her friends went on to study at Juilliard, she joked with her mother, "You should have made me practice." While Kang, whose given name is Yongmi, aspired to follow in her father's footsteps by studying in America, her parents weren't exactly keen to see their youngest daughter cross this Pacific. But she managed to convince them that amid the 1980s political unrest that pushed South Korea from dictatorship to democracy, they were better off paying for college than saving for a wedding. "I used a slight threat that if you don't let me go, then who knows what could happen to me." Kang, now divorced, recalls with a knowing smile. After business school, she became a partner at Ernst & Young, specializing in the high-tech and telecommunications sector. And in 2000, she jumped to TRW as head of corporate strategy for the non-automotive division at the conglomerate, which developed weapons and spacecraft. When the company was acquired by aerospace giant Northrop Grumman in a hostile takeover 2 years later, she saw an opportunity. "They gave me this health IT business that was failing miserably," she says. "They felt like, if you screw up, you can't really do damage." In fact, Kang's timing was perfect. In 2004, President George W. Bush began to push to guarantee Americans access to electronic medical records and created the Nationwide Health Information Network to help. Northrop Grumman was among the four companies selected to build the network and secure a $68 million contract to digitize the medical records of the U.S. Defense Department employees. Between 2003 and 2007, Kang more than tripled the revenue of her division. Armed with new expertise in healthcare IT, an industry that was, and some would argue remains, technologically antiquated, Kang then decided to strike out on her own. In 2008, from an office above her garage in Bethesda, Maryland, she launched Cognosante. To hear Kang tell it, nothing Cognosante did was revolutionary. But she recognized that as hospitals and pharmacies moved their paper records online,
too many systems were popping up that couldn't communicate with one another. Using different file formats for insurance information, for instance, or different codes to identify diseases. Cognosante essentially connected the dots, helping doctors and healthcare professionals access notes and imaging results from anywhere, with a particular focus on improving the flow of information at state government agencies. This go-around, her timing wasn't ideal. Within months of Cognosante's founding, the subprime mortgage crisis set the economy into a nosedive. With banks in disarray, Kang sold around $700,000 of her Northrop Grumman stock to fund her business. I had a lot of offers to invest in what I was doing, and I didn't take any of the money. Not because I didn't need the money, but rather because if I took their money, I could not take that kind of risk that I was planning to take, she says. After emerging from the financial turmoil, Cognosante expanded its client base to federal agencies, including the Department of Health and Human Services and the Centers for Medicare and Medicaid Services. It also extended its services to areas such as cybersecurity and Medicaid fraud detection. The company got to a point where, King says, she had two options, go public or bring in new management. Last year, she chose to sell to a subsidiary of Irish IT giant, Accenture. At some point, if you really want to take the company to the next level to compete against the big guys, then you need a different set of leaders, King says. Even when I started, I knew that 10 years was going to be the maximum for me to lead this organization. King imagined that her next decade would center on philanthropy, and that was still the plan when she wrote a roughly $2 million check for 35% of the Spirit in 2020, not long after meeting the team's owners at DC reception, held for the U.S. women's national soccer team, which had just won the World Cup. It was not an itch. I didn't know anything about it, she says, of the NWSL at the time, but she liked the idea of supporting female athletes, and she believed that if the league could help close the gap with men's sports, the future is just incredible, not only for players, but more importantly, a lot of young girls. Besides, she says, across her career, I'm the first one to jump in when everyone else is trying to figure it out. Kang got her chance after a scandal engulfed the team a year later. Three players told the Washington Post that Spirit coach Richie Burke had repeatedly screamed at them, insulted them, and threatened to bench them during games in that practice. Kaya Mikolo, a rookie defender, told the Post that Burke had made racially insensitive jokes and that the experience had sent her into survival mode. She questioned whether she would ever play soccer again. Burke denied any wrongdoing but was fired, and an ensuing league-wide investigation uncovered similar allegations against coaches at three other clubs. The Spirit's players published an open letter calling on Steve Baldwin, executive who was then the club's CEO and majority owner, to sell the team to Kang. Negotiations turned ugly, with Baldwin reportedly accusing Kang of organizing a coup attempt, but she eventually took control by besting an offer from billionaire bond investor Todd Boehly, who turned around and bought the men's and women's clubs of English soccer powerhouse, Chelsea FC, for a combined $5.2 billion in May of 2022. Kang's $35 million price tag shocked observers, given that valuations in the NWSL historically had been under $5 million, and that despite the success of the U.S. national women's team, women's pro soccer had a bumpy track record. The Women's United Soccer Association, a $40 million effort to capitalize on American excitement around the 1999 Women's World Cup, began play with eight teams in 2001 and folded after three seasons, reportedly racking up $100 million in losses. A second attempt, known as Women's Professional Soccer, also managed to eke out three seasons, from 2009 to 2011. The NWSL arrived in 2013 and showed more promise, enough that King was comfortable raising her stake to an estimated 80% in the 2022 sale, despite the league's lack of profitability. I see the value, and if I don't start valuing it, who else is going to do it for us? She says.
Whether I paid $5 million or $35 million wasn't going to make a whole lot of difference. Changes came quickly, with investments in the Spirit's front office and coaching staff, and a reinforced roster around superstar forward Trinity Rodman, the daughter of NBA great Dennis Rodman. When Kang first joined the Spirit, its annual revenue was an estimated $5 million. By 2024, that number had tripled. Attendance climbed to nearly 14,000 per game, up from fewer than 6,000 in 2022. She hasn't wavered on spending money, not only to make the Spirit better, but also women's sports better, period, says Magic Johnson, who notes that he had an opportunity to invest in the NWSL's Angel City FC, but was won over by Kang and ended up putting his money in the Spirit. She won't stop until she's happy about where women's sports can go, and she's achieved the goal of taking it there, even if she had to do it herself. Looking beyond Washington, Kang agreed in May of 2023 to buy 53% of the French club, then known as Olympique Lyonnaise Féminin, separating the operations of one of the world's best women's team from its male counterpart. Later that year, she acquired the London City Lioness and formed Kininska Sports International to house her soccer investments under one roof in London. She is now targeting a South American squad. Multi-club ownership is common in men's professional sports. For example, City Football Group owns more than a dozen soccer teams, including Manchester City and New York City FC. But that model, and the operating efficiencies that come with it, is a new development in the women's game. By centralizing global scouting and player and coach development, Kang can reduce the organization's spending, and she hopes to attract global brands as sponsors because of her presence in multiple countries. The company is also developing best practices with its facilities as Kang works to build new training centers for all three of her clubs. Michelle shows up, and she starts talking about the incidence of ligament injuries during the menstrual cycle. She's putting money into research on women's bodies and how to train as women, says Trexter, whose Eagle Football Holdings owned the Lyon team, now known as OL Lyonnais, before Kang's purchase and maintains a minority stake. She's definitely not the boat floating up on the rising tide. She's the reason the tide rises. Now, others are, finally matching her enthusiasm. The NWSL has added blue-chip sponsors, including AT&T and Google, in the past year, and it achieved a financial breakthrough in 2023 when it signed media rights deals with CBS, ESPN, ION, and Amazon Prime, collectively worth $240 million over 4 years, roughly 60 times the league's previous fees. Kang, at the center of it all, has a hard time wrapping her mind around everything she has accomplished in 5 years, saying, "The fact that I'm talking about the word legacy is surreal." But she is also enjoying the moment and taking pride in her teams, trying to travel to most Spirit games. When the topic of the 2024 championship game lost its brooch, she can only laugh and say, "Don't go there." So will the Spirit avenge the defeat and raise the trophy in November? "Absolutely," she says with a grin. "Mark my words." I will now be reading, "How different would your business be if everyone on your team treated your company like it was their own?" by Joe Gita. In the parable that opens the new book from business guru Brian Gottlieb, we meet George, the owner of a third-generation remodeling company that's running on fumes. There's been a major job screw-up. A couple of key employees have quit. He's overextended financially, and even his 17-hour workdays aren't cutting it. If you're an entrepreneur slash business owner, you'll recognize the devolution. Tough times plus stress plus self-doubt equals 2 a.m. haunts of, "Is this really worth it?" While the parable itself may be a bit playful, the advice that George ultimately receives is not. He meets an unlikely mentor, the jovial president of a company with the apropos name True North, who shares 5 fresh insights about leadership, culture, and building a high-performance team. Think This Old House meets Bar Rescue. George uses this advice to remodel his remodeling business, and most importantly, make a decent profit decently
by becoming a builder of people. George's journey is familiar to Mr. Gottlieb. He started his Wisconsin-based home services business in 2009 with $3,000 and a plastic folding table. While he knew how to put on a tool belt, he soon realized that to grow his business, he would have to take that tool belt off. 12 years later, when he sold the company, he had expanded across multiple states, employed 600 people, and had nearly $1 billion in lifetime sales. Along the way, he'd also created such community-enhancing programs as Baths for the Brave, which provides free and safer shower systems to veterans with mobility challenges. To date, vets in 40 states have benefited. The five knights or pillars of leadership, outlined in Gottlieb's book, proved to be the secret to his real-world success. These are revealed in the parable of George and then discussed in depth in the book's second half. Now, I know what you're thinking. There are more business books on the market than there are businesses. What does this one bring that's useful and refreshing? Well, to start, Mr. Gottlieb writes with his shirt sleeves rolled up in a tone that's approachable and applicable. Although he is Harvard-educated, his principles are not business school theory. They're cleverly distilled for effective implementation. The advice is specific and instantly actionable. Given his remodeling background, he's accustomed to blueprints, and he delivers a worthy set to readers, regardless of industry. A study published in the New England Journal of Medicine in 2017 examined the way stress affects health and mortality. Not surprisingly, study participants who reported a high level of stress were more likely to die prematurely. But this was the only case when another factor was present: belief. Those who were stressed and believed that it negatively affected their health were a whopping 43% more likely to die earlier than those who did not. Mr. Gottlieb uses this finding to argue that belief is one of the most powerful energies in the world, and successful leaders know how to activate it in their workforce. The difference between employees who believe in what they're doing and those who just show up for a paycheck is the foundation of a high-performance culture. Mr. Gottlieb goes on to explain various ways of instilling belief, coining such catchphrases as being conscious of the echo of your voice, fighting FUD, fear, uncertainty, doubt, capitalizing on random acts of training, hiring for ether, ethical, trainable, hungry, energetic, reliable, and my favorite, culture is shaped by the lowest level of acceptable behavior. Overall, Beyond the Hammer is not only an entertaining read, but also an empowering one and belongs in your library. For a print or audio copy of the book, scan the QR code or visit briangottlieb.com. I will now be reading Peak Performer. Alongside her husband, Bob Duggan, Maki Zenganhe has guided Cancer Drug Developer Summit Therapeutics to staggering new heights and become a billionaire along the way. But this latest ascent is only the most recent apex of an extraordinary career. By Carrie A. Dolan. Maki Zenganhe was born in Tehran in 1970, 9 years before the Islamic Revolution convulsed Iran. She remembers one night in particular, when the military police tear gassed a house at the end of the cul-de-sac next to where her family lived, and sprayed it with machine gun fire. She and her two older sisters were home alone. In the morning, we woke up at 7 o'clock and had to go to school as if nothing happened, she says matter-of-factly. That was my life when I was in Iran. That preternatural composure and nonsense attitude has helped Zenganhe navigate a life filled with more twists and turns than a Persian bazaar. A couple years after that horrific night in Tehran, her parents, both architects, fled Iran for Germany. She got a degree in dentistry, then an MBA, but ended up working for an American medical robotics outfit, where she met Bob Duggan, a prominent Scientologist, serial entrepreneur, and eventual billionaire with whom she would have a son and later marry. She earned hundreds of millions as an investor and executive, speaks 4 languages, Farsi, German, English, French, survived breast cancer and runs as co-CEO with Duggan, Miami-based Summit Therapeutics, a NASDAQ list
biotech that has minted her a $1.5 billion fortune of her own. That wealth has landed Zhang He, now 54, on Forbes' list of America's richest self-made women, at number 23 for the first time. She is one of 38 self-made female U.S. billionaires on the list, and one of just five to have made a billion-dollar-plus fortune in healthcare. When she and Doug Hinn took over Summit in 2020, the company had less than $1 million in revenue, tens of millions in losses, and just one promising drug in its pipeline, an antibiotic that was shelved in 2022. In less than 5 years, Zhang He and Doug Hinn, who married in December, have become biotech stars. Key to their success, licensing an overlooked cancer drug candidate from a company in China. That drug, ivonescimab, now seems likely to be a blockbuster. In a clinical trial last year, it outperformed Keytruda, the world's best-selling drug, which generated nearly $30 billion in 2024 sales for Merck. Investors have driven up Summit's shares 575% over the past 12 months, giving it a recent market capitalization of nearly $21 billion, despite having no revenue. I think of her as probably the most underrated executive in all of biotech, says Ken Clark, a partner at law firm Wilson Sonsini Goodrich and Rosati, who for more than three decades has worked with hundreds of biotech companies and served on multiple boards, including that of Summit Therapeutics. According to Clark, Zhang He stands out because of how she and Doug Hinn, neither of whom comes from a traditional biotech background, work together to question established wisdom and get things done quickly in unconventional ways. Ivonescimab is now in multiple phase 3 trials for different forms of lung cancer, and Summit plans to submit an application for FDA approval by the end of the year. It can't come too soon. Even after advances in treatment and detection of lung cancer over the past two decades, 125,000 Americans die from the disease each year, more than twice the number of deaths from any other cancer, per the National Cancer Institute. What's novel about Summit's drug is how it goes after the cancer in two ways. It stimulates the immune system to attack the cancer cells while also starving the cancer by cutting off blood supply to the tumors. Based on the clinical trial in China last year, the two-pronged approach works. Those on Summit's drug went a median 11.1 months before the cancer returned, compared to 5.8 months for those taking Keytruda. The results announced last September led Summit's stock to more than double in 4 days. Zhang He's journey from schoolgirl in Tehran to Miami biotech CEO took an unusual route. In 1984, 5 years after the Viron was overthrown, her parents moved with her to Germany. They settled down with an uncle in Odenburg, a small city about 30 miles from Bremen, while her parents continued to shuttle between Europe and Iran. Old-fashioned values prevailed: good manners, good health, and lots of studying. Education was a top priority. Her older sisters both went to medical school in Strasbourg, France. She chose to study dentistry instead and graduated from Louis Pasteur University, now the University of Strasbourg, in 1995. She soon realized dentistry was not for her. It was like being in a box every day, doing the same thing, she says. In 1997, a friend of her sister's told her about her job at a U.S. company called Computer Motion, which manufactured robotic arms and used to perform minimally invasive surgery. Zhang He was fascinated and landed a job in the Strasbourg office. Her father convinced her that if she was going to get into business, she would need an MBA. So, studying part-time, she earned one from Schuyler International University in 1998. At 28, Zhang He was promoted to oversee Computer Motion's business in Europe and in the Middle East, which involved visiting surgeons in Dubai, Saudi Arabia, and Egypt, introducing them to what was then a new technology. That's also when she began working with Computer Motion's CEO, Bob Duggan, who had invested in the company.

prosecution. We're simpatico, Duggan says. She knows all the details and she's got a photographic memory. I'm a visionary. I can see around the corners. In 2003, after Duggan sold Computer Motion to Intuitive Surgical, they began looking for the next big thing. Zangahe, who was then working for Duggan's personal investment firm, became intrigued with cancer drug developer Pharmacyclics, a money-losing public company with a potentially promising drug. She says she picked it up from a list of 15 companies that came in via fax from an analyst. One of Duggan's sons had died of brain cancer, so the company's purpose resonated. Both Duggan and Zangahe invested in Pharmacyclics in April 2004. She sold her Intuitive Surgical shares and borrowed from the bank to come up with the cash. By 2008, Duggan had increased his stake to the point where he controlled the Sunnyvale, California-based company and installed himself as CEO. Zangahe also joined, first as Vice President of Business Development and later as Chief Operating Officer. In 2011, armed with a fresh early-stage cancer drug, the first one failed, Duggan began talking up a partnership with Johnson & Johnson, which needed to boost its cancer drug pipeline. Zangahe made it from come to fruition. She's a force of nature. She's so thoughtful, so prepared, so data-driven. And then she takes that and makes things happen, says Michael Gaito, global salesman of investment banking and healthcare at GP Morgan, whose firm advised Pharmacyclics in when it was sold to AbbVie in 2015. Zangahe negotiated a worldwide partnership with J&J that allowed the smaller Pharmacyclics to book the U.S. revenue from the new cancer drug, rather than the typical arrangement in which it would go to the big pharma partner. He also negotiated upfront payments over 2 years of $400 million. The term of it were revolutionary at the time, Gaito says. Adds Summit board member Clark, she really drove it. Pharmacyclics drug Imbruvica ended up being a blockbuster treatment for the chronic lymphocytic leukemia, one of the most common forms of leukemia in adults. It is far less toxic than the chemotherapy that was previously standard treatment. A surge in Pharmacyclics stock price first landed Duggan on Forbes billionaire list in 2013, the year Imbruvica got FDA approval. 2 years later, drug giant AbbVie bought the company for $21 billion. Zangahe, who had invested about $1 million in the company, walked away with $225 million before taxes. The cash was especially welcome because it enabled Zangahe, who had been raising her son, Sean, on her own, to spend more time being a mom. Back in 2006, when he was born, Zangahe was traveling so much for work, researching investments with Duggan, that her mother, who lived in France, raised Sean until he was five, with Zangahe flying to France every 2 weeks to visit. Duggan recently acknowledged that Sean is his son. In 2019, Zangahe was on a trip to France to visit her father, who was having surgery to remove a cancerous tumor, when she found a lump that turned out to be stage 2 breast cancer. She had surgery at the same hospital as her dad, then flew home to the U.S., where she started chemotherapy 2 weeks before COVID-19 lockdowns began in March of 2020. It didn't go smoothly. Her heart and lungs practically shut down and she had to be hospitalized. She had bone pain and chronic vomiting. I was really, really sick, she says. All of the time, you have this fear. What if it metastasizes? She says the silver lining was that she got to experience the same challenges as many of the patients her industry exists to serve. During this time, Duggan targeted another struggling biotech. He spent $63 million buying 60% of Summit's therapeutics shares and became CEO in April of 2020. 7 months later, chemo treatments behind her, Zangahe joined as a chief operating officer and board member. In July of 2022, she was appointed co-CEO. After initial plans to develop a new antibiotic sputtered, the pair hired a handful of former pharmaceutical employees and sent them on a quest to find

0: a new cancer drug anywhere in the world. Feng Clao, a pharmaceutical veteran originally from China, suggested looking in her home country. In mid-2022, the summit team zeroed in on ivonescimab, which was made by a Hong Kong-listed firm called Akeso and already in phase 3 trials. At the time, there was some hesitation in the industry about partnering with a Chinese drug maker. In March 2022, the FDA declined to approve a lung cancer drug that Eli Lilly had licensed from China's Innovent Biologics. That's one possible reason Akeso, which had presented some promising research at ASCO, the big annual oncology conference that year, didn't attract big pharma. It wasn't a problem for Zhengguai and Duggan. They're not just bound to conventional thinking, says board member Clark. They were, however, bound by Summit's finances. In September 2022, the company had just over $120 million of cash on hand and a market cap of about $200 million. But Michelle Xia, the founder and CEO of Akeso, who had worked for Bayer and other pharmaceutical companies in the U.S. after getting a PhD in molecular biology in the U.K., bonded with Zhengguai and Duggan. The two teams quickly discovered they had similar entrepreneurial cultures. "They found me, and I think it's a perfect fit," Xia says. In December 2022, the two companies agreed to license Akeso's drug for $500 million upfront. Summit had to borrow from Duggan and Zhengguai to cover the sub, and $4.5 billion in potential milestone payments if ivonescimab gets approved. Zhengguai is optimistic on that front. Ivonescimab is undergoing 11 phase 3 trials around the world. Results so far have been positive. And as a cancer survivor, she knows there is no time to waste. "The speed of our decision making is fast," she says. "You want to make sure that you can really help all these patients." I will now be reading Funny Money. Comedian Adam W. used his smartphone to bypass Hollywood's gatekeepers and build a 55 million strong fan base and multi-million dollar brand empire. Alongside a bold new wave of digital comics, he's going viral and rewriting the rules of showbiz. Adam Waheed gets into character. A makeup artist glues a prosthetic overbite to his face to balance his co-star's Hannah Stocking's fake bulldog underbite. The two social media stars will spend the next 7 hours filming what will become a 45-second slapstick short. The bit is classic Waheed, absurd and universally funny. A similar video the duo previously posted pulled in 100 million views. Today, the 32-year-old Waheed, who goes by Adam W., reaches 55 million fans and racks up a billion views a month. "I'd rather get eyeballs," he says, "and figure out how to make money later." He's part of a new generation of funny folks breaking through via their phones. A 2025 Forbes Top 50 Creators list counts more than a dozen comics. The cohort has more than 700 million followers and earned an estimated $175 million last year. Waheed has 20 million subscribers on YouTube alone. Saturday Night Live has 16 million. Over the last year, Wahi made an estimated $16.5 million thanks to deals with major brands including T-Mobile, Old Spice, and the NFL. "Our goal is to broaden our reach to young, multicultural, and international fans," says Ion Trombetta, an NFL marketing boss. Adam's comedy is tailor-made for them. To get guffaws, Wahi's videos are highly produced. It takes craft to be able to fit in the setup, the punchline, the ending, and make somebody laugh, says Justin Antony, head of creator partnerships at Meta. Waheed is a deadline junkie. He posts a new sketch every other day, starting to film at 9 a.m. and uploading by 2:30 p.m. "When my back's against the wall is when I thrive." He was far from thriving in 2015 when he tried to kickstart his own career. Having grown up in Queens, New York, in a family of Egyptian-Afghan immigrants, he played Division I football as a walk-on defensive back at Southern Methodist University in Dallas. After college, his sister told him he had always been funny, so why not give acting a try? Off to Los Angeles he went, and got nowhere. He valeted cars. He posted videos online. They flopped. While saving money for a plane ticket back to New York, he kept posting, and in October 2016, a goofy sketch of his girlfriend driving while applying makeup went viral. Soon, he had 500,000 followers and a $20,000 brand deal with T-Mobile, which remains a client. Now the short sketch king is going long. Wahid is currently filming a comedy movie. Then there's stand-up. He has opened shows for Joe Coy. If I got 11,000 views on a video, I would consider deleting my account, he says. But 11,000 people in real life is no joke. I will now be reading Time to Be Apple. Small value stocks haven't been doing well, but money manager Miles Lewis makes the case that at a time of turbulence on Wall Street, they're ready for a rebound. Tariffs, inflation, economic chaos. Bring it on, says Miles Lewis, manager of a portfolio of quirky stocks that he says are better equipped than the average stock to weather a tumultuous time in the U.S. economy. Recession? That should send shoppers for sporting goods out of high-class vendors to the down-market chain he favors. Rising interest rates? A steeper yield curve would benefit the vulnerable savings bank in which Lewis has a stake. Economic uncertainty? That will make it hard for municipalities to sell bonds, so they'll patronize a bond insurer he likes. Lewis runs $1.5 billion, most of it in the Royce Small Cap Total Return Fund. A story goes with each of the fund's 60 stocks, but there's also a big picture bullish case. Small companies are more domestically oriented than the multinationals in the S&P 500. They're more insulated from retaliatory tariffs and deglobalization, Lewis says. Another tailwind might come from the fact that stocks like the ones Lewis holds are overdue for a rebound. In the 16 years since the financial crisis, Wall Street's winners have been big growth companies. The money management firm created 53 years ago by Charles Royce is in the opposite corner of the market. The companies in Small Cap Total Return Average, a spot market value a thousandfold smaller than that of Apple. They're cheaper too, trading at a collective 13 times trailing earnings to 21 for the S&P. Both calculations omit companies losing money. It would be better for Lewis if his stocks weren't quite so cheap. Like most of what's in the Royce lineup, his fund can, net of its 1.2% annual fee, boast of benchmark-beating returns since inception for this fund in 1993. But that's not good enough. When investors compare the results not to an index of small value stocks but to the S&P 500, they feel they're missing out. In every year of the past decade, Morningstar reports, Royce mutual funds have seen more assets depart than arrive. It's normal, Lewis says, for big stocks to enjoy a decade or so of outperformance, followed by a decade of reversal. But the current tilt to big growth is at a statistical extreme. Calculate this ratio. The collective value of the market's five most valuable companies, Microsoft, Apple, etc., to the collective value of the 2,000 companies in the Russell 2000. A decade ago, that ratio hovered just above 1-to-1. Now it's just shy of 5-to-1. Perhaps this will be the year when the little stocks break the spell. A disruption in international trade can't be good for Apple, given its entanglement with China in both manufacturing and sales. It shouldn't bother UFP Industries, a Michigan firm and Lewis pick that makes pallets for domestic factories. Anti-American sentiment won't hurt International General Insurance Holdings. This obscure Jordanian company underwrites weird risks in weird places. Recent claim. Loss from cancellation of a rock concert in Venice after the lead singer inhaled smoke from a fire at a gig in Paris. International General is the fund's largest holding. There's a plausible story and, so far, some wishful thinking behind Academy Sports and Outdoors. This retail chain is a poor man's Dick's Sporting Goods. Lewis figures that a weak economy and tariff-driven price increases at both companies will force shoppers to trade down. His position is underwater, but he's hanging on. The case for this contrarian bet is all the stronger now that Academy's price-to-earning multiple is half that of Dick's. Value investors prefer companies trading at low multiples of earnings or net worth. Alas, cheap stocks have flaws. Lewis holds Advance Auto Parts, which looks pathetic alongside AutoZone. They both may have to raise prices to cope with tariffs, but they both will probably benefit as impecunious drivers keep clunkers on the road. AutoZone coins money. Advance is in the red. The flawed retailer is priced in relation to revenue at a tenth of AutoZone. Lewis describes it as a bad house on a great block. Somebody will fix it up. The flawed Hingham Institution for Savings, founded in 1834, is its outmodeled business model of borrowing short with deposits and lending long commercial mortgages. When the yields curve inverted 2 years ago, earnings tanked. The stock crashed and Lewis got in. He was willing to overlook the earnings blip. The family running this bank had boosted its book value per share 27-fold in 32 years. Assured Guaranty is in the business of backstopping disappointingly rated issues of municipal bonds that would otherwise have trouble finding buyers. Its flaw is a subpar return on equity, and Wall Street punishes the company with a share price 23% below book value. The insurer has turned that problem into a benefit by using its ample cash flow to repurchase stock at below book. It's a share cannibal, Lewis says. Assured has, in the past decade, cut shares outstanding by 63% and increased book value per share by 152%. The bond insurance plays takes Lewis full circle. After graduating from William & Mary College, he went to work at MBIA, the biggest bond insurer at the time. His job, which took him back to his native New Orleans, was working out problems at municipal entities distressed by Hurricane Katrina. Soon enough, MBIA was itself in distress. Its stock collapsed 97%. Lewis, now 47, escaped to get a business degree at Cornell and took a job researching small company stocks for American Century, starting in Kansas City, Missouri. A winning record at that fund vendor landed him a job 5 years ago in Manhattan at Royce Investment Partners, now majority owned by Franklin Templeton. Founder Charles Royce, 85, stopped managing money but remains a kibitzer. Besides the dry spell in small value stocks, Lewis and his colleagues have this to contend with. Index funds are now the rage. He concedes that past investing is hard to beat in large cap investing. How easy is it to outsmart the market on Apple when 53 analysts cover it? But he is not willing to give any ground to indexers with a stock like Hingham, which has zero analyst coverage. Speaking for the remnants of active management in small cap, he says, "We're the last man standing."
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Hi, it's your radio reading coordinator, Glenn Wickline. Today I'm going to read to you from History Magazine Quarterly, the Spring 2022 edition. What if? U.S. presidents' close calls with death. At times, inches or seconds have saved presidents from early death. What if those close calls had turned out differently? How would history have changed? Some dodged a bullet, literally, before attaining the highest office. George Washington, a young man in 1753, barely missed being shot by an Iroquois brave in an Ohio forest. Andrew Jackson, in 1813, was shot in the shoulder in a shootout with brothers Jesse and Thomas Hart Benton, a future Senate ally of President Jackson, nearly dying from loss of blood. Abraham Lincoln, as a boy, almost drowned in Knob Creek in Kentucky, and later in Indiana, was kicked in the head by a horse so hard, his uncle said it apparently killed him for a time. Early 1933, President-elect Franklin Roosevelt was sitting in a car with Chicago Mayor Anton Cermak when shots were fired. Cermak was injured by a bullet intended for Roosevelt and died later from the injury. Several sitting presidents had near-death experiences. In 1825, John Quincy Adams, known to swim the Potomac nude, was crossing the river in a boat with a friend when a sudden squall swamped the boat. The two jumped out, but the 62-year-old president's billowy shirt filled with water and pulled him down. It was a gasping struggle to get to shore. In 1844, John Tyler, with cabinet members and others, was on a river excursion on the Navy frigate USS Princeton. He was below deck, about to come topside to watch a cannon salute. Tyler tarried briefly. The gun exploded, killing Tyler's secretaries of state and navy and others, including the father of 24-year-old Julia Gardner. When Tyler came on deck, he caught the fainted girl and consoled her. 4 months later, the 54-year-old president married her. They had 7 children. In the early 1860s, Lincoln, riding horseback to the soldier's home, heard a shot and a bullet whistle near his ear. His horse bolted, and Lincoln lost his hat. Next day, soldiers found his hat, a bullet hole through the crown. In 1902, Theodore Roosevelt was riding in an open carriage with the governor of Massachusetts and aides when the carriage hit a trolley track and crashed, running over and killing Roosevelt's bodyguard. Roosevelt fell face first, bloodied. An aide said the president escaped death by just about 2 inches. Harry Truman barely dodged assassination in 1950 by two Puerto Rican nationalists, as did Gerald Ford twice in September 1975 and Ronald Reagan 1981. One bit of luck worked in reverse. On President William McKinley's 1901 trip to the Southwest, his wife Ida got a badly infected finger, delaying the planned trip to the Pan American Expo in Buffalo until September. If not for that finger, matters may have turned out differently. McKinley would have gone to Buffalo early, perhaps missing his date with destiny and assassin Leon Czolgosz. Sometimes fortune has smiled on presidents. Sometimes it has frowned. Article by Terence Cooley. The Political Einstein. Albert Einstein was a physicist and mathematician by profession, and one of the greatest thinkers of our time. He is famous for work that contributed to important advancements in science, such as space exploration, applications of light, and atomic energy. But did you know that Einstein was a passionate political activist? Einstein's involvement in social causes began in 1919, the year that his theory of relativity was confirmed. He became a celebrity overnight. When interviewed, Einstein often went beyond scientific discussion to share his political views. Einstein's philosophy of internationalism was largely shaped by his view of religion and by his early years of traveling with his parents. His parents, though Jewish by heritage, taught him to not identify too closely with the Jewish faith. During his childhood, Einstein lived in Germany, Italy, and Switzerland. At 17, he renounced his German citizenship and became a Swiss citizen at the age of 22. He often shunned nationalism, saying, "I am by heritage a Jew, by citizenship a Swiss, and by makeup a human being, without any special attachment to any state or national entity whatsoever." In his 40s, Einstein became a passionate humanitarian who believed that the protection of human rights could be attained through socialism and pacifism. However, when the Nazis included him in their rejection of the Jews and burned his scientific works, he came to realize that pacifism was no longer an option. He wanted Hitler defeated.
When Hitler came to power in 1933, Einstein was in the United States. He took a job in California and in 1940 became a citizen. As an American citizen, Einstein's thinking evolved further. He often expressed his appreciation of American democracy, which recognizes the right of individuals to say and think what they please without social barriers. On the eve of World War II, Einstein moved further away from pacifism. He endorsed a letter to President Roosevelt, alerting him to the possibility of Germany developing a nuclear program and recommending that the U.S. begin similar research. That spurred the United States to begin working on the atomic bomb. Later, while teaching at Princeton, Einstein advocated for social justice for black Americans. As a target of anti-Semitism in Germany, he was well aware that discrimination inflicts harm. Einstein saw racism as a stumbling block to freedom. In 1946, he spoke against racism at Lincoln University in Pennsylvania, a historically black college where he was awarded an honorary degree. In 1948, Einstein's political activism brought him to the attention of Chaim Weizmann, Israel's first president. Weizmann said Einstein was the greatest Jew alive and wished him to be his successor. However, Einstein, who was 73 and not even an Israeli citizen, cited old age, inexperience, and insufficient people skills as reasons for not answering the call. Near the end of his life, Einstein helped compose the Russell Einstein Manifesto, which called for scientists to assess the dangers to humanity posed by the arms race and the hydrogen bomb. Out of his lifelong passion for peace, his hatred of nationalism, and his commitment to internationalism, he called for the conversation to include all people and all governments. His voice could be clearly heard in his phrase from the manifesto, "Remember your humanity and forget the rest." Article by Linda Beach. USS Constitution after the War of 1812. She is the oldest ship afloat in America's ship of state, yet she barely survived to enjoy these honorifics. From launch through the war, her history is well known. After the war, she first served in the Mediterranean Squadron on escort details. She had other major cruises, including a circumnavigation. By mid-century, she was worn out. In 1858, she was decommissioned for the first time, but not scrapped as were other ships of her era. The rest of the century she spent in periods of decay, punctuated by partial renovations. Classrooms and sleeping quarters were built on deck. She made occasional training voyages when seaworthy. She spent the decades harbored from Portsmouth to Annapolis. In 1897, she was towed to Boston. Bostonians took pride in the old frigate. 1903 saw the Massachusetts Historical Society, led by Charles Francis Adams III, descendant of presidents and a seasoned sailing yachtsman, to petition Congress to restore her. 2 years later, the Secretary of the Navy suggested that she be demolished by use for target practice. The uproar over the suggestion reached the President, Theodore Roosevelt, author of The Naval War by 1812, and instead some restoration funds were given. In 1916, Congress authorized a new Constitution, a battlecruiser. The Navy renamed the original vessel Old Constitution, but not for long. New Constitution was canceled before it started construction. Her original name was returned in 1925. That same year, a board of inspection and survey found her to be severely deteriorated and recommended she be rebuilt and refitted as a seaworthy vessel. Congress authorized restoration, but not funds. Subscriptions and donations would provide the money from the American people directly. If they wanted it restored, they would pay for it. School children collected pennies and drawings were sold. Donations raised about two-thirds of the cost. Congress reluctantly funded the balance in 1929. The goal was that she would be seaworthy but not sailable, and she achieved that. That same year, Charles Francis Adams III became Secretary of the Navy. He not only finished the restoration, but also initiated a national cruise. He felt that the people had paid to restore Constitution, and so they should be able to see her. It is said that Navy staff were reluctant to pursue the tour, so Adams threatened to pilot her himself. From 1931 to 1934, she toured the Atlantic, Gulf, and Pacific coasts. Millions saw her. After she returned to Boston, another period of decay began. An inspection in 1970 found that end-to-end reconstruction was needed.
The upcoming bicentennial of the United States inspired funding and action. President Gerald Ford in 1974 signed legislation to transfer her to the National Park Service. She remains U.S. Navy. The next year saw her complete refurbishment in service, seaworthy and sailable. Her naval hull number, IX-21, was removed. There is no ship like her. She led the bicentennial tall ship parade and fired salutes from her functional cannons. A permanent staff for ongoing maintenance was finally appointed to end the decay and repair cycle. President Barack Obama in 2009 signed legislation designating her the only ship of state in the world, and every crew, hundreds of thousands, visit the proud ship and crew. Article by Peter Dean. Hair art, fashion with a macabre twist. One of the most interesting, if not macabre, fashion trends of years past is that of hair art jewelry. Although jewelry made with human hair dates to the 1600s, the trend enjoyed renewed popularity in the 19th century, gaining traction when it was rumored that Napoleon wore a watch chain made of the hair of his wife, Empress Marie Louise. Hair art surged in popularity when French wig makers, thrown into unemployment in revolutionary France, needed to find other avenues for their talents. Elaborate wigs, closely associated with the aristocracy who began losing their heads, literally, went out of vogue. So, wig makers used their expertise to create intricate designs of hair art, fashioning everything from elaborate mourning and engagement jewelry to hair-adorned snuff and trinket boxes. The skill of weaving hair into artwork quickly spread to America, where it became an outlet for upper-class women to relieve the boredom of daily life. The Victorian era was a sentimental time, and creating mementos in tribute to a lost loved one quickly became regarded as an elegant pursuit. After all, hair, like love, was everlasting. Upon death, the deceased's hair was used in a variety of projects by hair artisans. First, large amounts of hair were cut from the head of the deceased and boiled to impart elasticity and remove oil. The hair was then combed flat in preparation for its use. One of the earliest forms of this art was the mourning ring, M-O-U-R-N-I-N-G, ring. Hair from the deceased was woven into a ring which was distributed at the funeral to the chief mourners, those of high social standing. Other items, such as lockets and medallions, were also quite popular. Hair of the deceased was woven around a silhouette of the individual on the front, their monogram fashioned in hair on the back. The creation of mourning scenes was another extension of the hair craze. First, the hair was chopped into a fine powder and sprinkled onto a piece of glass. A sheet of wax paper brushed with adhesive was then applied. When dry, the paper was stamped into various designs and arranged into a somber mourning scene, which frequently depicted a grieving widow weeping over a headstone or orphaned children crying in a churchyard. The weeping willow tree and funeral urns were ubiquitous in these creations. Mourning scenes were also painted. In particular, sepia painting was another way to honor the deceased. Hair was minced into a fine powder and then mixed into brown-toned paint, sepia, which was used to paint a scene onto ivory or glass. Sentimental Victorians included flowers and other symbols in these scenes to convey certain sentiments, a violet representing faithfulness, a palm tree for peace, an anchor for hope, a lily for eternal life. The possibilities were endless. Hair was braided into necklaces, brooches, bracelets, cuff buttons, and water chains. A couple might wear matching pieces, earrings for the woman, and matching shirt studs for her beau. A family in Charleston was known to have three large dinner napkins embroidered entirely in hair. Enormous wreaths were woven to frame family portraits. Unfortunately, or fortunately, by the turn of the century, the macabre practice of hair art died and most likely will never know a revitalization. Article by Lisa Taylor Scott. And here's the cover article. King Charles II. David A. Norris looks back at the sometimes tumultuous 25-year reign of the, quote, Merry Monarch, end quote. In early September 1651, army patrols scoured Shropshire, England. Their enemies were crushed at the 3rd of September 1651 Battle of Worcester, and soldiers of the Republican regime of Oliver Cromwell hunted for royalist survivors of the battle.
One of these fugitives had a 1,000-pound reward on his head. At least one patrol rode under the shade of a grand oak tree outside a manor called Boscobel House. Had the soldiers riding under the oak looked up more carefully into the great tree, they would have been rich men. High in its branches, perched stock still amid the pattern of oak branches and shade, clung two fugitives, the most wanted man in Europe, Prince Charles Stuart, and a loyal officer guarding him. Now on the run and almost alone, the royal claimant to the vacant thrones of England and Scotland was at the lowest point of his life. The future King Charles II was born in 1630, oldest surviving son of Charles I and his wife Queen Henrietta Maria, daughter of Henry IV of France. Next came a sister, Princess Mary, who wed William II, the Prince of Orange. Their son would become King William III of England. In 1633, a brother, James, was born, made the Duke of York, and one day would succeed Charles II as king. The young Prince Charles was still a child when England sailed into two of its stormiest decades in its long history. Charles I stubbornly asserted royal power. England and Scotland were then separate countries, but as the head of the House of Stuart, Charles I ruled both of them. During the 11 years' tyranny of 1629 to 1640, the king ruled without ever convening parliament. Rebellions in Scotland and Ireland, followed by parliamentary and Puritan opposition to the king, led to the outbreak of the English Civil War in 1642. The future Charles II, aged 12, was present at some of the early fighting. He took nominal command of a royalist army in 1645. Wow, when he was 15. But had to flee to Europe the next year when the royalist cause collapsed. Charles I was tried, convicted, and executed in 1649. The theoretical crowns of England and Scotland went to Charles I's eldest son. Loyal Scots proclaimed him their king, but his hopes of taking the throne ended with the defeat of the last royalist army at the Battle of Worcester. After Worcester, Charles stayed in hiding for about 40 days, guarded by a small number of faithful retainers. He hid in the homes of secret royalists while Cromwellian soldiers searched for him. More than once, the 6-foot-tall Charles squeezed himself into a priest's hole, a small secret chamber made to hide Catholic priests during the religious strife of the previous century. A royalist officer, William Careless, found a roomier hiding place in the branches of a large oak tree near Boscobel House. Spotting Charles, Careless persuaded him to conceal himself in the tree while soldiers looked for them. Eventually, evading enemy patrols, the prince escaped to safety in France. Europe offered shelter to the exiled Charles, but the major powers were not interested in sponsoring an invasion of the British Isles. Monarchy came back to Britain, not through a military campaign, but the collapse of the Puritan-led regime. Head of state Oliver Cromwell, styled Lord Protector, died in 1658, and his son Richard proved inept at running the country. George Monk, a general in the Cromwellian army, worried that chaos would engulf England under the deteriorating regime. Monk and other prominent men made contact with the exiled Charles. Prince Charles wisely signed a document called the Declaration of Breda in April 1660. The paper extended an olive branch to the nation, promising a general amnesty and freedom of religion for Cromwell's soldiers and officials. Late in May, Charles landed in Dover. He made a triumphal entry into London on his 30th birthday, the 29th of May, 1660. For almost 2 centuries thereafter, the 29th of May was celebrated as a national holiday, variously known as Restoration Day, or after the legendary tree at Boscobel House, Royal Oak Day or Oak Apple Day. People, especially children, would wear sprigs of oak leaves. It was a custom to annoy those not adorned with oak leaves by pinching them or slapping them with stinging nettles. England's mood changed from the gloomy restraint of the Puritan era to a more relaxed and cheerful, if often frivolous and licentious, age. Symbolic of these new times was the new fashion of men wearing long wigs, natural in color rather than being white with powder, as was later the mode. These wigs were a French fad the king picked up while exiled in France. Known as the Merry Monarch, the amiable and fun-loving Charles II ruled over a court notorious for frivolity and loose morals. Poet John Dryden referred to the era as
a very merry, dancing, drinking, laughing, quaffing, and unthinking time. A poem about the king by the Earl of Rochester went in part, "He never said a foolish thing, nor ever did a wise one." Charles II, it was said, once saw the verse written on the door of his bedchamber. Amused rather than offended, he said he agreed because, quote, "My words are my own, and my actions are my minister's," end quote. Since his days as a young prince living in exile in France, Charles indulged in numerous love affairs with a long series of mistresses. His longest relationship was with the aristocratic Barbara Villiers, the daughter of a viscount. The king made her Duchess of Cleveland. Charming and beautiful, the Duchess was also hot-tempered. She was as extravagant in her tastes and as financially strapped as her lover, the king. Given old Nonsuch Palace, a royal residence built for Henry VIII, she had it torn down and sold the materials to ease her debts. The Duchess of Cleveland also had affairs of her own, notably with an impoverished nobleman named John Churchill, sixth great-grandfather of Winston Churchill. Later, as Duke of Marlborough, Churchill would become one of England's finest military commanders. One story has it that when the king unexpectedly came to his mistress's chambers, Churchill jumped out of a second-floor window to keep his assignation a secret. The king apparently took no offense at Churchill. It was said that Charles II finally found him in the Duchess's rooms but said, "Go, you are a rascal, but I forgive you, for you do it for your bread." Perhaps the most famous tale involving a royal mistress, although one that may never have really happened, came when a mob attacked the carriage they thought belonged to Louise de Kerual, a French-born noblewoman who Charles II made Duchess of Portsmouth. The mob surrounded the carriage, shouting insults at, quote, "the French whore," end quote. The rioters were surprised to see a different woman address them from the carriage window, saying, "Pray, good people, be civil. I am the Protestant whore." clever. It was another of the king's mistresses, the former actress Eleanor Nell Gwynne. More pragmatic than his stubborn father, Charles II abided by limitations on royal power passed by Parliament in the 1640s. However, this was unfortunate for the principle of religious freedom. Charles II was, for his day, personally tolerant of religious differences. Far from holding any animosity towards Catholics, he was so favorable toward them that many of the English believed he was a secret papist. But his efforts to ease restrictions against Catholicism aroused sharp opposition, and he had to bend to the popular will rather than risk political turmoil. By contemporary standards, Charles II was restrained in avenging the execution of his father. Thousands of anti-royalists were pardoned. Vengeance focused on the regicides, the 59 men who signed the death warrant of Charles I. Of the 40 who were still alive in 1660, 13 were tried, convicted, and executed. Most of the others who could not flee from England were jailed for life, and the corpses of Oliver Cromwell and two other deceased prominent anti-royalist leaders were exhumed and said to be hanged and later beheaded. Parliament, in control of the purse strings, allowed the king £1.2 million a year. The catch was that the nation, still recovering from years of civil war, could not raise enough tax money to fund the royal establishment, navy, and other government functions. Charles borrowed money, which he could not repay, which was ruinous to his credit. In 1662, the king married Catherine of Braganza, a Portuguese princess. She brought a substantial dowry in gold. Another gift was the Portuguese holding of Palm Bay, which would far in the future become an important base for the British Empire in India, which is now known as Mumbai. Charles II found a way to reward old allies and foster new colonies without spending any money. He gave New World colonies such as Carolina, Pennsylvania, and the Bahamas to trusted friends who helped him regain the throne. The king's friends, called proprietors, ruled the colonies under royal charter. Proprietors could grant lands and even aristocratic titles in their transatlantic domains. Although the colonies generally made little money for their new owners, proprietary colonies cheaply expanded English influence by blocking the growth of French, Spanish, and Dutch colonies in North America. Drama returned to the stage after the Puritan ban on theater performances was lifted. Restoration comedy is marked with wit and satire, as well as body humor reflecting the rakish morals of the court
of the Merry Monarch. On a more serious level, science also flourished during the Restoration. Charles II dabbled in his own chemistry lab. More important legacies were his role in establishing the Royal Observatory at Greenwich and encouraging science by chartering the Royal Society, which today still promotes and encourages scientific research. Most people in England were relieved to have a king once again ruling over a peaceful and stable country, but disasters, both natural and man-made, cast dark shadows on the early years of Charles' reign. At home, the bubonic plague engulfed London in 1665, England's largest city virtually shut down as inhabitants who could leave fled to the countryside, and those who could not tried to isolate themselves from the plague. An official count tallied 68,596 dead, and the real death toll was likely at least half again as large. The plague abated only after another disaster. Early on the morning of the 2nd September 1966, a bakery on Pudding Lane caught fire. Flames spread beyond Pudding Lane and into neighboring blocks. Sparks and blazing embers swirled through the air and started new fires when they landed far from the advancing wall of flames. The king himself directed firefighting efforts. He spent hours on horseback surveying the flames. To halt the spread of the fire, gunpowder kegs were detonated to demolish buildings to slash a barrier where the fire would be starved of new fuel. On occasion, the king and his brother dismounted and joined buckets brigades, passing water to throw at the flames. Charles also carried a bag of gold pieces and rewarded men whose extraordinary firefighting efforts caught his eye. During the fire, practically all of the city, the original medieval London within the old city walls, was destroyed. Only the Tower of London and a few small patches were spared. Although the flames spared most of the newer areas of town, 13,000 buildings were burned. Also consumed by the flames were the worst pockets of plague, along with the fleas and rats that carried the plague bacteria. The plague and the burning of London, combined with the empty treasury, placed England in a bad position to enter a war. Unfortunately, war flared between England and its maritime and colonial rival, the Dutch Republic, from 1665 to 1667. England had a much greater population, but the Dutch nation was richer and had built a superior navy. The war, for the most part, went badly for the English. A large part of the English navy was laid up in the Medway, a river that emptied into the Thames, while the government scrambled to scrape up enough funds to repair and man them. A Dutch fleet raided the Medway, costing the English 15 of their largest warships. Most embarrassing to the king, the warship Royal Charles was taken to the Netherlands and docked as a tourist attraction for several years. In his love affairs, King Charles fathered an unknown number of children. 14 were acknowledged by the king. Queen Catherine tolerated her husband's philandering. There was little else a 17th-century queen could do. Unfortunately, they never had children of their own. As the years passed, it became obvious that the crown had nowhere to go but the head of Charles II's brother, James. James, Duke of York, had two disastrous disadvantages as a prospective king of England. James was married to Catherine of Medina, a Spanish princess, and had publicly become a Catholic. After a century and a half of religious strife, beginning with Henry VIII's dismantling of the Catholic Church and the wholesale executions of, quote, heretics, end quote, as Catholic, Queen Mary and Protestant Queen Elizabeth, indeed Puritans and Anglicans, were united in vehement opposition to the Church of Rome. Charles himself favored religious liberty for Catholics, but recognized that such an unpopular position would risk a revolt, the last thing the once exiled son of a deposed king would want. James' other flaw was inheriting his father's absolutist beliefs. Charles II was always pragmatic. He signed away some powers to gain the throne and navigated new paths between his position as monarch and the rising influence of Parliament. His taste for leisure and his rather hands-off approach to governance kept him from ruling with too heavy a hand. James, on the other hand, would insist on strict obedience no longer possible in modern England. Religious conflict heated up in 1678. Titus Oates, a failed Anglican priest who pretended to be a Catholic, exposed an alleged conspiracy that became known as the Popish Plot. Oates and his associates claimed with falsified evidence that a Catholic cabal planned to kill Charles II and place his brother on the throne. Oates was exposed as a perjurer and sentenced to prison, but only after his baseless accusations sent the Duke of York into temporary exile and caused the executions of almost three dozen men.
There is an apocryphal tale that James once took his elder brother to task for being careless about his security and walking in public without guards. Charles, unworried about his safety, replied, quote, "You may depend upon it that nobody will ever think of killing me to make you king," end quote. That said, 1683 brought the exposure of another dangerous assassination plan, known as the Rye House Plot. The plotters sought to kill not only the king, but his brother James as well. Charles II died on the 6th of February, 1685. His tolerance for England's Catholics reflected a personal love for the church, which he kept secret from the vehemently Protestant majority of his subjects. On his deathbed, the dying king converted to Catholicism. Later generations idealized the reign of the Merry Monarch. In reality, the 25-year reign of Charles II included a great deal of economic and political turmoil, religious strife, the disastrous Dutch War of 1665 to 1667, and the twin catastrophes of the plague and the Great Fire of London. Despite his often frivolous and hedonistic personal life, Charles II managed to avoid irrevocable political mistakes and left behind a kingdom that enjoyed peace and growing prosperity. But just as Charles had feared, his brother made so many missteps that his reign was only a brief one. Only 3 years later, James II was overthrown and forced into exile during the Glorious Revolution. James' eldest daughter and her husband, her cousin William of Orange, ruled England and Scotland as Mary II and William III. To his last days, Charles II was grateful to the venerable oak tree that sheltered him near Boscobel House. Alas, his subjects were less kind to the tree. In 1660, the year of his restoration, the lower branches were hacked off and cut up by souvenir hunters. Hunger for relics of the royal oak was so great that the tree was obliterated by the end of the

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2: Next is a brief poetry moment. The poem is by Robert Frost, who was born in 1875. It is entitled Birches.

0: When I see birches bend to left and right across the line of straighter, darker trees, I like to think some boy's been swinging them. Swinging them, swinging them, swinging them. But swinging doesn't bend them down to stay. Ice storms do that. Often you must have seen them loaded with ice the sunny winter morning after a rain. They click upon themselves as the breeze rises and turn many colored as the stir cracks and grazes their enamel. Their enamel. Soon the sun's warmth makes them shed crystal shells, chattering and avalanching on the snow crust, such heaps of broken glass to sweep away, you'd think the inner dome of heaven had fallen. They are dragged to the withered bracken by the load, and they seem not to break, though once they are bowed so low for long, they never right themselves. You may see their trunks arching in the woods years afterwards, trailing their leaves on the ground like girls on hands and knees that throw their hair before them over their heads to dry in the sun. But I was going to say, when Truth broke in with all her matter of fact about the ice storm, I should prefer to have some boy bend them as he went out and in to fetch the cows. Some boy too far from town to learn baseball, whose only play was what he found himself, summer or winter, and could play alone. One by one, he subdued his father's trees by riding them down over and over again until he took the stiffness out of them, and not one but hung limp. Not one was left for him to conquer. He learned all there was to learn about not launching out too soon, and so not carrying the tree away clear to the ground. He always kept his poise to the top branches, climbing carefully with the same pains you use to fill a cup up to the brim, and even above the brim. Then he flung outward, feet first, with a swish, picking his way down through the air to the ground. So was I once myself a swinger of birches, and so I dream of going back to be. It's when I'm weary of considerations and life is too much like a pathless wood, where your face burns and tickles with the cobwebs broken across it, and one eye is weeping from the twigs having lashed across it open. I'd like to get away from Earth a while and then come back to it and begin over. May no fate willfully misunderstand me and half grant what I wish, and snatch me away, not to return. Earth's the right place for love. I don't know where it's likely to go better. I'd like to go by climbing a birch tree and climb black branches up a snow-white trunk toward heaven till the tree could bear no more but dipped its top and set me down again. That would be good, both going and coming back. One could do worse than be a swinger of birches. This is Ellen Mayer, Ellen Mayer. This is Ellen Mayer. Looking forward to being with you. Looking forward to being with you again.
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3: Hi, this is Bonnie, and welcome to Reader's Corner. I'm glad you're able to join me today. You know the drill. Sit back, relax, maybe get your feet up, and let's begin reading. Our first article is for all my nature and biologist friends out there. The article is entitled, What is a Species Anyway? The subtitle reads, Some of the best known species on Earth may not be what they seem. The article is by Carl Zimmer and comes from the New York Times February 19, 2024 edition. Naturalists have been trying for centuries to catalog all of the species on Earth, and the effort remains one of the greatest unfinished jobs in science. So far, researchers have named about 2.3 million species, but there are millions, perhaps even billions, left to be discovered. As if this quest isn't hard enough, biologists cannot agree on what a species is. A 2021 survey found that practicing biologists used 16 different approaches to categorizing species. Any two of the scientists picked at random were overwhelmingly likely to use different ones. Everyone uses the term, but no one knows what it is, said Michael Gabrowski, a biologist at the University of Lodz in Poland. The debate over species is more than an academic pastime. In the current extinction crisis, scientists urgently need to take stock of the world's biological diversity. But even some of the best-known species on Earth may not be what they seem. Take the giraffe. In 1758, the Swedish taxonomist Carl Linnaeus described a single species of giraffe, Giraffa camelopardalis. Although the species has declined in recent decades, 117,000 giraffes still survive across Africa, prompting an international conservation group to designate the species as vulnerable rather than endangered. But some conservation biologists argue that giraffes are in great peril because what looks like one species is actually four. Genetic studies have found that giraffe DNA falls into four distinct clusters: the northern giraffe, the reticulated giraffe, the Maasai giraffe, and the southern giraffe. Listeners, at this point in the article, they have a map of Africa and then kind of like a map-coded key showing the four different types of giraffe I just mentioned above, and they've got pictures of each one, and then they code that picture to the area where it is in Africa. But what's interesting to me, hopefully to you too, is that the pictures they've drawn of the four different clusters of giraffes all look the same in that they all have the same shape to me in the picture they've drawn, the shape of a giraffe, the same head, the same legs, the same tail. But to me, what looks like is different is the spotting on them. Some of the spots are darker or lighter, or some might be a different pattern of spots. Well, let's get back to the article. The northern giraffe, which lives in pockets from Niger to Ethiopia, has suffered catastrophic losses from civil wars, poaching, and the destruction of its wild habitat. If the northern giraffe were considered a separate species, it would be one of the most threatened large mammals in the world, said Stephanie Fennessy, the executive director of the Giraffe Conservation Foundation, a non-governmental conservation organization. For Linnaeus, species were divinely created forms of life, each with its own distinctive traits. A century later, Charles Darwin recognized that living species had evolved, like young branches sprouting off from the tree of life. That realization made it harder to say exactly when a new group became a species of its own instead of just a subspecies of an old one. In the 1940s, Ernst Mayr, a German ornithologist, tried solving this problem with a new definition of species based on how animals breed. If two animals could not breed with each other, Mayr argued, then they were separate species. The biological species concept, as it came to be known, had a huge influence on later generations of researchers. In recent years, Christopher Dufresnes, a herpetologist at Nanjing Forestry University in China, has used this concept to classify different species of frogs in Europe. Some of the groups of frogs interbred a lot, whereas others had no hybrids at all. By analyzing their DNA, Dr. Dufresnes found that groups with a recent ancestor, that is, those that were more closely related, readily produced hybrids. He estimates that it takes about 6 million years of diverging evolution for two groups of frogs to become unable to interbreed. In other words, to become two distinct species. This is very cool, Dr. Dufresnes said. Now we know what the threshold is to deem them species or not. Dr. Dufresnes' method for finding new species takes a lot of work in the field. Other researchers have looked for more efficient ways to identify species. One popular method is to sequence DNA from organisms and observe the differences in their genetic code. This search can yield a lot of surprises, as illustrated by the giraffes in Africa. Dr. Grabowski's team has discovered an even more dramatic diversity hiding among European crustaceans, a group of aquatic creatures that includes lobsters, shrimp, and crabs. The researchers have shown that animals that look identical to each other and appear to belong to a single species may actually be dozens of new species. For example, a species of common freshwater shrimp called Gammarus fossorum split 25 million years ago into separate lineages that are still alive today. Depending on how researchers classify their DNA differences, the single species of Gammarus fossorum might in fact be 32 species, or as many as 152. For us, it's mind-blowing, Dr. Grabowski said. As scientists gather more genetic data, fresh questions are emerging about what seem, on the surface, to be obviously separate species. You don't have to be a mammalogist to understand that polar bears and brown bears are different. Just one look at their white and brown coats will do it. The difference in their colors is a result of their ecological adaptations. White polar bears blend into their Arctic habitats, where they hunt for seals and other prey. Brown bears adapted for life on land further south. The differences are so distinct that paleontologists can distinguish fossils of the two species going back hundreds of thousands of years. And yet, the DNA inside those ancient bones is revealing an astonishing history of interbreeding between polar bears and brown bears. After the two lineages split about 500,000 years ago, they exchanged DNA for thousands of years. They then became more distinct. But about 120,000 years ago, they underwent another extraordinary exchange of genes. Between 25,000 and 10,000 years ago, the bears interbred in several parts of their range. The exchanges have left a significant imprint on bears today. About 10% of the DNA in brown bears comes from polar bears. Beth Shapiro, a paleogeneticist at the University of California, Santa Cruz, said that the interbreeding most likely occurred when swings in the climate forced polar bears down from the Arctic and into brown bear territory. But the exchange of DNA did not blur the bears into one species. Some of the traits that benefit polar bears in their own environment can become a burden for brown bears, and vice versa. They clearly demand separate strategies for conservation management, Dr. Shapiro said. It makes sense to me to consider them distinct species. The uncertainties about what makes a species have left taxonomists with countless conflicts. Separate groups of ornithologists have created their own lists of all the bird species on Earth, for example, and those lists often clash. Even a common species like the barn owl, found on every continent except Antarctica, as well as remote islands, is a source of disagreement. The conservation group BirdLife International recognizes barn owls as a species, Tito alba, that lives across the world. But another influential inventory, called the Clements Checklist of Birds of the World, carves off the barn owls that live on an Indian Ocean island chain as their own species, Tito de Robstorphy. Yet another recognizes the barn owls in Australia and New Guinea as Tito della Cotula, and a fourth splits Tito alba into four species, each covering its own broad swath of the planet. Some ornithologists are trying to resolve these conflicts with a low-tech approach, voting. In 2021, the International Ornithologists Union formed a working group to replace the four leading bird checklists with a single catalog. Nine experts are working their way through the lists and voting on more than 11,000 potential species. The discussions can be very heated, said Leslie Christidis, the group's chair. Some of the experts tend to lump species together, while others split them. We're just trying to negotiate a peaceful system. Thomas Wells, a botanist at the University of Oxford, is concerned that debates about the nature of species are slowing down the work of discovering new ones. Taxonomy is traditionally a slow process, especially for plants. It can take decades for a new species of plant to be formally named in a scientific publication after it is first discovered. That sluggish pace is unacceptable, he said, when three out of four undescribed species of plants are already threatened with extinction. Dr. Wells and his colleagues are developing a new method to speed up the process. They're taking photographs of plants both in the wild and in the museum collections and using computer programs to spot samples that seem to cluster together because they have similar shapes. They're also rapidly sequencing DNA from the samples to see if they cluster together genetically. If they get clear clusters from approaches such as these, they call the plants a new species. The method, which Dr. Wells calls a rough-and-ready triage in our age of extinctions, may make it possible for his team to describe more than 100 new species of plants each year. We don't really have the luxury of agonizing over, is this a species or is this a subspecies, he said. We need to make decisions quickly and as accurately as possible based on the evidence we have at hand. And that concludes the article. Our next article is entitled, What's the Best Way to Get Rid of a Hangnail? The subtitle reads, These pesky skin tears can be a huge pain. Here's what to do if you get one, and how to prevent hangnails in the first place. The article is by Carolyn Hopkins and comes from the New York Times, March 13, 2024 edition. Question, I get frequent hangnails, and they hurt. Is there anything I can do to speed up the healing process? And here is the response. A bad hangnail can ruin your day. Swelling, throbbing, tenderness, that tiny skin tear can cause considerable pain. There are a lot of nerve endings in the fingers, so the skin is very sensitive, said Dr. Amanda Zubek, an assistant professor of dermatology at the Yale School of Medicine. Hangnails usually go away on their own, but experts say there are ways to speed up the healing process and to protect your fingers against them. What is a hangnail? A hangnail isn't actually a hanging nail, or even a nail at all. Hangnail is a funny term, said Dr. Ida Arango, the chair of the Department of Dermatology at the Baylor College of Medicine in Houston. It's really a small piece of skin next to the nail. When that sliver of skin lifts away from the cuticle, it can feel hard because the skin is usually dry and brittle, Dr. Zubik said. The drier your skin, the more vulnerable your cuticles are to rips and snags, she said. Indoor heating combined with colder weather can cause dry, flaky skin, Dr. Zubik said. This makes hangnails more common during dry winter months and in arid climates. Harsh chemicals from cleaning supplies or nail polish remover can also increase your risk of a hangnail, said Dr. Sheila Admani, a dermatologist at Stanford Medicine Children's Hospital. People who bite or pick at their cuticles tend to be prone to hangnails, as are those with skin conditions like eczema or psoriasis, Dr. Admani said. And while manicures might keep your nails looking nice, Dr. Zubik said, they can sometimes set you up for hangnails. A lot of times, the manicure technician will try to push the cuticles back, which can weaken the connection between the skin and the nail, she said. Our cuticles help protect against infection, according to the Centers for Disease Control and Prevention, so it's best to leave them alone. Can I make a hangnail go away? If you do find yourself with a hangnail, Dr. Aregno recommended softening the skin around your nail by soaking your fingertips in warm water or a solution of warm water and white vinegar, which can help starve off bacteria. The ratio of warm water to vinegar should be about 3-1, Dr. Aregno said. So if you're making a cup of solution, add a quarter cup of white vinegar to 3/4 of a cup of water. Once your skin feels soft, she said, you can snip off the hangnail with a sterile pair of cuticle scissors or nail clippers, Dr. Admani said. To ensure your tool is clean, wipe it down with rubbing alcohol. After trimming the hangnail, Dr. Zubik recommended applying an ointment like Aquaphor or Vaseline to the resulting wound. This will keep your skin hydrated and protect it as it heals, she said. Ointments tend to trap in moisture better than lotions or creams, and they're less likely to cause allergic reactions than over-the-counter antibiotic ointments like Neosporin, Dr. Zubik said. If you don't have a tool to trim your hangnail, Dr. Zubik recommended covering it with ointment and a bandage until it heals, usually in around 3 to 5 days, to avoid further tearing it as you use your hand. Each time it gets caught on something, it's going to get more traumatized and become a larger wound than what you started with, she said. A neat trim can help, but all the experts warned against trying to rip or bite your hangnail off. This could tear off your hangnail further than you intended, which will cause more injury, Dr. Zubik said. And using your teeth to bite it off could introduce infection-causing bacteria, she said. Can I prevent hangnails? Keeping your hands moisturized goes a long way in staving them off, Dr. Admani said. She recommended applying cream or lotion throughout the day, especially after you wash your hands. Anytime you wash your hands, even with very gentle soap, you're stripping your skin of its natural moisture, she said. Reapplying moisture after a hand wash and choosing a mild soap without strong fragrances, which can irritate your skin, could help. Dr. Zubik recommended using a more intensive moisturizing regime before going to bed, including applying a thick moisturizer or ointment and then wearing cotton gloves while you sleep. This will help the skin on your hands absorb the moisture, Dr. Zubik said. When should I see a doctor? If you notice redness, swelling, or pus around the hangnail, Dr. Aregno said, you might have an infection and should see a doctor to figure out if you need antibiotics. A hangnail alone is not a sign of infection, Dr. Admani added. But if you're not sure, a doctor can usually tell. From there, your doctor can determine what kind of infection you have and the best way to treat it, whether that's with oral or topical antibiotics or with a special antiseptic soap. And that concludes the article. Our next article is interactive, and it's a quiz, and it's entitled, Think You're a Jet Setter? How Much Do You Really Know About Airports? This article comes from the New York Times, May 23, 2024 edition. The author is Daniel Atkinson. And the subtitle reads, Airports, Sleek Monuments to Modern Convenience, or Crowded Areas That Seem Designed to Baffle? Sometimes they're both. With more travelers than ever cramming U.S. airports, maybe you could use a moment of distraction from the roller bag derby. So why not step off the moving walkway, snag a comfy seat, and test your airport trivia? There are going to be 12 questions, and this first one is rated as easy. What was the busiest airport in the world by passenger volume in 2023? And the choices are Dubai International Airport, Singapore Shanghai Airport, Hartsfield-Jackson Atlanta International Airport, Chicago O'Hare International Airport. And just to help things flow along here, I will always be picking the first choice. So let's go ahead and pick Dubai and see what the response is. The response is incorrect. Hartsfield-Jackson Atlanta International Airport handled more than 104.6 million passengers in 2023, according to the industry group Airports Council International. That's almost 8 billion more than the next busiest, Dubai International Airport. Question 2. For what famous resident is New Orleans International Airport named? Tennessee Williams, Fats Domino, Paul Prudhomme, Louis Armstrong. And again, I'm just going to keep picking the first one to keep us moving here. Tennessee Williams. And let's see what they said. And that is incorrect. And the correct answer is Louis Armstrong. Since 2001, the airport has been named for the jazz trumpeter Louis Armstrong, who was born on August 4, 1901 in New Orleans and grew up there. Question 3. Chicago O'Hare International Airport's three-letter airport code is ORD. What does it stand for? Orchard, Outer Road, Ordinary, Ordway. And we picked the first one, Orchard, and we were correct. The airport was called Orchard Field until 1949, when it was renamed Lieutenant Commander Edward H. O'Hare, a World War II U.S. Navy flying ace and Congressional Medal of Honor recipient who vanished in 1943 over the Pacific Ocean. Question 4. In a film set, in what city does the leading actor tell the leading actress that they'll always have Paris as the plane waits on the runway? And the choices are Lisbon, Casablanca, Paris, Berlin. All right, well, we just have to switch our strategy here and not pick one. We have to say Casablanca because we just have to do that for a romantic movie, right? And the answer is Casablanca. We were correct. It's the 1942 film Casablanca, set in that Moroccan city during World War II, the scene in which Ingrid Bergman's character, Ilsa, boards a plane bound for Lisbon and Humphrey Bogart's character, Rick, stays behind, was actually filmed at the Warner Brothers studio in Burbank, California. Now we are heading into the medium category of questions. Number 5. Where is the world's largest airport by land area? And the choices are Saudi Arabia, Kazakhstan, Texas, Colorado. And we'll pick Saudi Arabia, and we are correct. King Fahad International Airport in Dammam, Saudi Arabia, at just over 301 square miles, holds the Guinness World Record for largest airport. The second largest, Denver International Airport, is only 53 square miles. Question 6. What was John F. Kennedy International Airport officially called when it first opened in 1948? Floyd Bennett Field, New York International Airport, Long Island Airport, Idlewild International Airport. Let's change it up again and pick number 4, Idlewild Airport. And we are incorrect. The correct answer was New York International Airport. Between its dedication on July 31, 1948, and its renaming on December 24, 1963, the airport was officially known as New York International Airport, though it was commonly referred to as Idlewild after a former resort and golf club in the area. Question 7. The world's longest nonstop flight by distance, as of May 2024, goes between Kennedy International Airport in New York and what destination? Sydney, Australia, Cape Town, New Delhi, Singapore. And we'll pick the first one, Sydney. And that is incorrect. The correct answer, it notes, is an approximately 9,500-mile Singapore Airlines flight spends about 19 hours in the air on the way to Singapore Shanghai Airport, which features lush gardens and an indoor waterfall. In 2026, Qantas Airways is planning to debut a Sydney to London flight that will take almost 20 hours. Question 8. Lyndon B. Johnson was the only U.S. president to take the oath of office aboard an airplane. It was parked at what airport? LaGuardia Airport, Los Angeles International Airport, Dallas-Fort Worth International Airport, Dallas Love Field. And we'll pick the first one, LaGuardia, and that is incorrect. President Johnson was sworn in by Judge Sarah T. Hughes aboard Air Force One on November 22, 1963, at Dallas Love Field after President John F. Kennedy was assassinated. The larger Dallas-Fort Worth International Airport did not become operational until 1974. Okay, put on your thinking caps because the article notes we are now in the hard questions. Number 9. What is the name of the Paris airport, still operational, where Charles Lindbergh landed on May 21, 1927, after completing the first solo non-stop transatlantic flight? Here are the choices. Charles de Gaulle, Orly, Le Bourget, Versailles. And we'll go ahead and pick the first one, Charles de Gaulle. And that is incorrect. Paris Le Bourget Airport, known as Le Bourget Field in 1927, sits just a few miles southwest of what is now Charles de Gaulle International Airport, Paris's main international link. Number 10. The first scheduled passenger service aboard supersonic Concorde jets began on January 21, 1976. With one plane leaving Paris for Rio de Janeiro and another bound for Bahrain. From what city did the flight depart? And the choices are New York, Rome, Tel Aviv, London. Let's switch it up again and pick number 4, London, and we are correct. It was London. British Airways and Air France operated the jets until 2003. When the noise and expense of flying them, combined with aftermath of a deadly crash in July 2000, drove both carriers to retire the aircraft. Number 11. What famous architect designed the swooping main terminal at Dulles International Airport just outside Washington? And the choices are Eero Saarinen, Frank Lloyd Wright, I.M. Pei, Frank Gehry. And we'll go ahead and pick the first one, Eero Saarinen, and we are correct. Eero Saarinen, the Finnish-American modernist, also famous for the Gateway Arch in St. Louis, designed the Dulles Terminal, notable for its use of mobile lounges, giant bus-like vehicles that can ferry up to 102 passengers at a time from the terminal to waiting jets. Question 12. U.S. Airways Flight 1549, which made an emergency water landing with no fatalities on January 15, 2009, an event known as the Miracle on the Hudson, took off from LaGuardia Airport bound for what southern city? And here are the choices. Houston, Atlanta, Charlotte, North Carolina, Little Rock, Arkansas. And we'll pick the first one, Houston, which is incorrect. The flight was bound for Charlotte, North Carolina. The jet, an Airbus A320, eventually did make it to Charlotte as part of the collection at the Sullenberger Aviation Museum there. And then it notes that we scored 5 out of 12. Not bad. You've earned a little extra space in the overhead bin. And that concludes the article. Our next article is entitled, Is Shrimp Good for You? It's complicated. And the subtitle reads, Americans love their prawns, so how healthy are they for us and for the planet? This article comes from the New York Times, May 28, 2024 edition. The author is Eric Vance. Americans aren't particularly enthusiastic about seafood. We eat less than half of what a Japanese or Indonesian person does, less than a third of the average Icelander. But there is one big exception, shrimp. Our appetite for the fat little crustacean has increased for decades, with the average American now eating almost 6 pounds per year, far more than any other ocean product. Just ask Red Lobster. The struggling seafood chain declared bankruptcy last month, citing, among other things, an all-you-can-eat shrimp scheme that cost the company $11 million when it underestimated how much people would eat. But how healthy is our favorite seafood? Is it good for our bodies? What about the world's mangrove forests and sea turtle populations? And how do you know what to buy the next time you are at the seafood counter? Human health. Shrimp is a good source of protein on par with, say, a ribeye steak. It's high in calcium and vitamin B12. It's low in saturated fat, which makes it heart healthy. And while shrimp is high in cholesterol, experts no longer worry as much about dietary cholesterol's effect on health. But if you are looking for other nutritional benefits we expect from seafood, you will be disappointed. Shrimp tails aren't particularly high in omega-3 fatty acid, iron, or iodine. From a nutritional perspective, said Zach Cohen, a nutrition researcher at Stanford University's Center for Ocean Solutions, it's kind of like the white meat of the sea. Most seafoods are richer in nutrients than land-based meat, but the shrimp species that Americans consume are low on the list, near the bottom, with cod and tilapia. Chicken has more protein, and seafood like sardines, salmon, and oysters are far more nutrient-rich. However, because they're near the bottom of the food chain, shrimp don't generally tend to accumulate the environmental toxins, like mercury or dioxins found in big predators such as tuna or swordfish. This puts them on the Food and Drug Administration's best choices list for pregnant women and children, meaning they're considered safe to eat 2 to 3 times a week. So, are there any health downsides to shrimp? A few. Frozen shrimp may contain preservatives like sodium tripolyphosphate and sodium bisulfite, which people with sulfite or phosphate sensitivities may want to avoid. And farm shrimp can pose a few issues of their own, depending on their country of origin and the condition of the individual farms. Mercury and arsenic can build up in the sludge under shrimp pods, said Jose Antonio Rodriguez Martin, a biologist who has studied the issue for the National Institute for Agriculture and Food Research and Technology in Spain. However, even the highest levels of heavy metals Dr. Martin has found in Ecuadorian farm shrimp were half of what one sees in the least contaminated tuna. He said that meant they posed no excessive risk for most people. In many countries, shrimp farms also use large amounts of antibiotics to keep the animals healthy. Some of the drugs, like nitrofurans, can cause liver damage and are linked to cancer, and almost all are banned in the United States. Shipments that comply with U.S. law are safe, but not all shipments do, said Julie Lively, a crustacean expert and associate professor at the Louisiana State University Ag Center. Her research

really bad news. When it comes to the health of the oceans, many experts say shrimp is among the most damaging foods you can eat. That's not because shrimp are endangered. Most species are resilient, but because of what we have to do to get them. Most prawns on American plates are imported, primarily from Asia and Latin America. More than half of them are raised in farms, sprawling networks of densely packed coastal ponds, often next to the ocean. Building them destroys crucial coastal habitats, like mangrove swamps and other wetlands. And once built, farms can further pollute the coasts with runoff like fertilizers and antibiotics. Wild-caught shrimp also come with an enormous ecological price, bycatch. Because shrimp are so small, the nets used to catch them tend to catch everything else in their path. In some countries, as much as 90% of what comes up in a shrimp net isn't shrimp. Those sharks, turtles, baby snappers, and hundreds of other species tend to die in the nets or on the deck of the boat. In some places, shrimp production has been downright horrific for humans as well. In 2015, the Associated Press revealed the wide use of slave labor in the Thai shrimp industry. The U.S. Department of Labor has also called out shrimp production in Bangladesh, Myanmar, and Cambodia for using child or forced labor. More recently, investigative reporting from the Outlaw Ocean Project offered a damning look at shrimp farming in India, the biggest shrimp exporter to the U.S., that raised concerns not just about labor practices, but also banned antibiotics and environmental damage. How to buy shrimp that's good for you and the world. Buying healthy, sustainable shrimp is possible, but it takes some work. To begin with, you need to know where your prawns came from and how they were produced, said Corbett Nash, a spokesman for Monterey Bay Aquarium Seafood Watch, an online resource to help consumers make informed seafood choices. If you are worried about your effect on the environment, farm shrimp probably has a slight edge, Mr. Nash said. The most sustainable products come from the U.S. and Canada, but they represent less than 1% of the U.S. market and can be hard to find. Ecuador, the second biggest source of shrimp in the United States, is a good alternative, Mr. Nash said. Honduras and Thailand have relatively strong environmental regulations, too, despite Thailand's poor human rights record. Avoid most shrimp from India, Indonesia, and Mexico, he added. Wild-caught shrimp are more expensive but also tastier and less likely to be contaminated with environmental toxins. If you're buying them, fishing practices in the United States and Canada, again, tend to be less harmful to ocean life than they are elsewhere. Otherwise, look for shrimp certified by the Marine Stewardship Council. Beyond that, good advice gets complicated quickly, as it varies by country, species, and fishing practices. You are best off consulting an online guide. But experts said that the most important thing you could do is simply ask about sustainable options. If your waiter or fishmonger has no idea where the shrimp came from, or whether, say, the boat used a turtle excluder device, the question puts pressure on the industry. That signifies that there is a desire for sustainable seafood, Mr. Nash said, and we can hope that that trickles up to the retailers. That'll go to the buyers. That'll go to the producers. In the end, decisions around shrimp come down to your values about what you eat. Dr. Rodriguez Martin and Dr. Lively said they eat shrimp, as does Dr. Nash, though rarely, and he reads the packaging meticulously. Dr. Lively generally eats shrimp only from the United States. Dr. Cohen doesn't eat shrimp, but he tries not to lecture friends and family. Recently, his niece had a first communion that included an all-you-can-eat shrimp buffet. Do I talk about the labor abuses and the impact on the oceans? He asked, shaking his head. They're 10 years old. Let them enjoy it and break it to them later. And that concludes the article. Well, now that we've had our eyes opened about the issues surrounding shrimp that
I know I was not aware of all of them, some, but not all of them.

let's just do a recipe that has no issues at all involved with it concerning ethical dilemmas. And the recipe is for one pot tortellini with prosciutto and peas. And the total time is 25 minutes, the prep time 5 minutes, the cook time 20 minutes. This got a 5-star rating from the New York Times, and over 1,600 people participated in that rating. Let's go ahead and read a summary of the recipe. Luxurious in the end result, but not in the process. This quick one-pot pasta features crisp shards of salty prosciutto, soft pillows of tortellini, and bright pops of sweet peas in a silky lemon cream sauce. The dish is inspired by pasta alla papalina, a more delicate carbonara that uses prosciutto instead of guanciale and parmesan instead of pecorino. While pasta alla papalina often uses long noodles, this dish uses tortellini and cooks them right in the broth and heavy cream. No waiting for a pot of water to boil, and the starch from the pasta helps the half and half thicken into a sauce. Serve alongside with a salad or seared asparagus. You can use bacon instead of prosciutto, which will add some smokiness. Listeners, above the description, they have a skillet that is filled with this completed dish, and you see the tortellini and the prosciutto and the peas, and you just want to take a spoon and dive into it, or a fork. It looks darn good. Okay, let's go back to the article and talk about the ingredients to yield 4 servings. 1 1/2 tablespoons unsalted butter, plus more if needed. 4 slices prosciutto, about 2 ounces. 1 shallot, finely chopped. 16 to 20 ounces refrigerated cheese, tortellini. 2 cups, 10 ounces frozen peas, no need to thaw. 1 cup chicken broth. 1 cup heavy cream. 1/4 teaspoon ground nutmeg, optional, salt and black pepper, zest and juice of 1/2 lemon, about 1 1/2 teaspoon zest, plus 1 1/2 teaspoons juice. And here are the steps that you'll be taking. Step 1. In a large nonstick skillet, melt the butter over medium. Add the prosciutto in a single layer and cook, flipping halfway through until golden and crisp, 2 to 4 minutes. Press occasionally with a spatula to ensure even crisping and reducing the heat as necessary if the fat begins to smoke. Transfer the prosciutto to a plate, leaving the fat in the pan. Step 2. To the skillet, add the shallot and cook over medium until softened, 2 to 4 minutes, adding about 1/2 tablespoons butter if the pan is dry. Add the tortellini, peas, chick broth, heavy cream and nutmeg if using, and season with salt and pepper. Simmer over medium-high, stirring occasionally, until the pasta and peas are tender, 3 to 5 minutes. The sauce will thicken as it cools. Turn off the heat and stir in the lemon zest and juice. Season to taste with salt and pepper. Crumble the prosciutto on top. Let's go ahead and read some of the readers' comments who tried the recipe. Maris says, absolutely delicious, made exactly as is on Sunday night, and loved it. DRK says, the, quote, half and half, end of quote, is the mixture of chicken broth and cream. The cream is reduced to a half and half dilution by the equal amount of broth. I hope they will address using dried pasta. Fresh pasta is rare here. Please indicate whether this will work and how much extra simmering time and liquid would be needed. Miami Heat fan says, I'm not the expert, but I made pasta and skulls a lot in China because the water wasn't safe to consume and I didn't want to use expensive bottled water to boil pasta. In my view, this could work with dried pasta, but it would be tricky. Fresh pasta takes just a couple minutes, while dried pasta takes much longer, so your liquid would reduce and have to be replenished. My personal recommendation would be to parboil it separately, then add the sauce. This recipe sounds a lot a la papalina sauce to me. Lucy says, honestly, cooking anything in the kitchen together with friends or family sounds like a nightmare I would prefer to avoid. Harvey says, just my suggestion,
for trying out this recipe for the first time, I am going to my local discount grocery store, Aldi's, to get the ingredients. Yes, they are a discount grocery store, but their private labels are pretty good quality. They have refrigerated tortellinis, as well as 4-ounce packages of prosciutto, along with good prices on their heavy cream and chicken broth, even on the organic version. Another option would be to shop at Trader Joe's, but their prices may be a bit more. Dan says, any thoughts on subbing smoked salmon, lox, for prosciutto? And Sue said, to make this vegetarian, maybe sub in mushrooms for the prosciutto. Listeners, we are coming to the end of the program. I hope you enjoyed all the articles we read together today. As always, I enjoyed being with you. I also hope you're having a good day today and that you have an even better day tomorrow. This is Bonnie, signing off.

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2: Next is a brief poetry moment. The poem is by Edwin Arlington Robinson, who was born in 1869 and died in 1935. It is entitled Richard Cory. Whenever Richard Cory went downtown, we people on the pavement looked at him. He was a gentleman from sole to crown, clean-favored and imperially slim. And he was always quietly arrayed, and he was always human when he talked. But still he fluttered pulses when he said, good morning, and he glittered when he walked. And he was rich, yes, richer than a king, and admirably schooled in every grace. In fine, we thought that he was everything to make us wish that we were in his place. So on we worked and waited for the light and went without the meat and cursed the bread. And Richard Cory, one calm summer night, went home and put a bullet through his head. This is Ellen Mayer looking for

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0: 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It is a safe place to share ideas, thoughts, and feelings, as all information shared is confidential. The program gives clients the opportunity to meet and communicate with people who are dealing with similar challenges, fostering newfound hope. 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Again, that's Anthony Griffin at 216-658-4675. Staying Connected. The Staying Connected group is a monthly meeting held for 6 months for clients that have completed the Vision of Success program. Staying Connected gives clients additional opportunities to hear from speakers and receive ongoing support from their peers who are sharing similar experiences. 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
2: I'm Dr. Anthony Lizerwitz, and this is Climate Connections. Ryan Reed is from the Karuk, Hupa, and Yurok tribes in California. Growing up, he learned how his people long used intentional fire to keep landscapes healthy.
3: But we were never able to actually go out and do those things.
2: In the early 1900s, states and the Forest Service began mandating that all fires be suppressed, effectively outlawing indigenous fire practices. The Forest Service has since reversed those policies, but their legacy remains. Many areas are overgrown with trees and brush that fuel severe fires, and the risks are growing as the climate warms. In 2020, after a deadly wildfire near his home, Reed became a wildland firefighter with the Forest Service, a job he held for 4 summers. He says at times it felt contradictory.
3: Fighting fire for an agency that have historically marginalized and oppressed my people.
2: But he wanted to help keep people safe. And now he's tackling the root of the problem by helping reduce the risk of intense fires. He co-founded Fire Generation Collaborative, a youth-led organization. The group educates people on the beneficial uses of fire and advocates for indigenous land management practices to build a more resilient future for all. Climate Connections is produced by the Yale Center for Environmental Communication. To learn more about climate change, visit climateconnections.org.
0: 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And now for readings from The Atlantic.
4: How the Ivy League Broke America. The Meritocracy Isn't Working. We Need Something New. By David Brooks. Every coherent society has a social idea, an image of what the superior person looks like. In America, from the late 19th century until sometime in the 1950s, the superior person was the well-bred man. Such a man was born into one of the old WASP, W-A-S-P, families that dominated the social circles on Fifth Avenue in New York City, the Main Line, outside Philadelphia, Beacon Hill, in Boston. He was molded at a prep school like Groton or Choate and came of age at Harvard, Yale, or Princeton. In those days, you didn't have to be brilliant or hardworking to get into Harvard, but it really helped if you were clubbable, good-looking, athletic, graceful, casually elegant, Episcopalian, and white. It really helped, too, if your dad had gone there. Once on campus, studying was frowned upon. Those who cared about academics, the grinds, were social outcasts, but students competed ferociously to get into the elite social clubs, Ivy at Princeton, Skull and Bones at Yale, the Porcelain at Harvard. These clubs provided the well-placed few with the connections that would help them ascend to white shoe law firms, to prestigious banks, to the State Department, perhaps even to the White House. From 1901 to 1921, every American president went to Harvard, Yale, or Princeton. People living according to this social ideal valued not academic accomplishment, but refined manners, prudent judgment, and the habit of command. This was the age of social privilege. And then a small group of college administrators decided to blow it all up. The most important of them was James Conant, the president of Harvard from 1933 to 1953. Conant looked around and concluded that American democracy was being undermined by a hereditary aristocracy of wealth. American capitalism, he argued, was turning into industrial feudalism, in which a few ultra-rich families had too much corporate power. Conant didn't believe the United States could rise to the challenges of the 20th century if it was led by the heirs of a few incestuously interconnected Mayflower families. So Conant and others set out to get rid of admissions criteria based on bloodlines and breeding and replace them with criteria centered on brain power. His system was predicated on the idea that the highest human trait is intelligence and that intelligence is revealed through academic achievement. By shifting admissions criteria in this way, he hoped to realize Thomas Jefferson's dream of a natural aristocracy of talent, culling the smartest people from all ranks of society. Conant wanted to create a nation with more social mobility and less class conflict. He presided during a time, roughly in the middle third of the 20th century, when people had lavish faith in social engineering projects and central planning, in using scientific means to, say, run the Soviet economy or build new cities like Brasilia, or construct a new system of efficiency-maximizing roadways that would have cut through Greenwich Village. In trying to construct a society that maximized talent, Conant and his peers were governed by the common assumptions of the era. Intelligence, that highest human trait, can be measured by standardized tests and the ability to do well in school from ages 15 to 18. Universities should serve as society's primary sorting system, segregating the smart from the not smart. Intelligence is randomly distributed across the population, so sorting by intelligence will yield a broad-based leadership class. Intelligence is innate, so rich families won't be able to buy their kids higher grades. As Conant put it, at least half of higher education, I believe, is a matter of selecting, sorting, and classifying students. By reimagining college admissions criteria, Conant hoped to spark a social and cultural revolution. The age of the well-bred man was vanishing. The age of the cognitive elite was here. At first, Conant's record did not match his rhetoric. He couldn't afford to offend the rich families who supplied Harvard with its endowment. In 1951, 18 years into his presidency, the university was still accepting 94% of its legacy applicants. When Jews with high grades and test scores began to flood in, Harvard limited the number of applicants it would consider from New Jersey and parts of New York, places that had a lot of Jews. But eventually, Conant's vision triumphed and helped comprehensively refashion American life. If you control the choke points of social mobility, then you control the nation's culture. And if you change the criteria for admission at places such as Harvard, Yale, and Princeton, then you change the nation's social ideal. When universities like Harvard shifted their definition of ability, large segments of society adjusted to meet that definition. The effect was transformative, as though someone had turned on a powerful magnet and filaments across wide swaths of the culture suddenly snapped to attention in the same direction. Status makers changed. In 1967, the sociologist Daniel Bell noted that the leadership in the emerging social order was coming from the intellectual institutions. Social prestige and social status, he foresaw, will be rooted in the intellectual and scientific communities. Family life changed as parents tried to produce the sort of children who could get into selective colleges. Over time, America developed two entirely different approaches to parenting. Working-class parents still practice what the sociologist Annette LaRue, in her book Unequal Childhoods, called natural growth parenting. They let kids be kids, allowing them to wander and explore. College-educated parents, in contrast, practice concerted cultivation, ferrying their kids from one supervised skill-building, resume-enhancing activity to another. Turns out that if you put parents in a highly competitive status race, they will go completely bonkers trying to hone their kids into little avatars of success. Elementary and high schools changed too. The time dedicated to recess, art, and shop class was reduced, in part so students could spend more of their day enduring volleys of standardized tests and advanced placement classes. Today, even middle school students have been so thoroughly assessed that they know whether the adults have deemed them smart or not. The good test takers get funneled into the meritocratic pressure cooker. The bad test takers learn, by about age 9 or 10, that society does not value them the same way. Too often, this eventually leads them to simply check out from school and society. By 11th grade, the high IQ students and their parents have spent so many years immersed in the college admissions game that they, like 18th century aristocrats, evaluating which family has the most noble line, are able to make all sorts of fine distinctions about which universities have the most prestige. Princeton is better than Cornell, Williams is better than Colby, so on and so forth. Universities came to realize that the more people they reject, the more their cachet soars. Some of these rejection academies run marketing campaigns to lure more and more applicants, and then brag about turning away 96% of them. America's opportunity structure changed as well. It's gotten harder to secure a good job if you lack a college degree, especially an elite college degree. When I started in journalism in the 1980s, older working-class reporters still roamed the newsroom. Today, journalism is a profession reserved almost exclusively for college grads, especially the elite ones. A 2018 study found that more than 50% of the staff writers at the New York Times and the Wall Street Journal had attended one of the 34 most elite universities or colleges in the nation. A broader study, published in Nature this year, looked at high achievers across a range of professions, lawyers, artists, scientists, business, and political leaders, and found the same phenomenon. 54% had attended the same 34 elite institutions. The entire upper middle class job market now looks, as the writer Michael Lind has put it, like a candelabrum. Those who manage to squeeze through the stem of a few prestigious colleges and universities, Lind writes, can then branch out to fill leadership positions in almost every vocation. When Lauren Rivera, a sociologist at Northwestern, studied how elite firms in finance, consulting, and law select employees, she found that recruiters are obsessed with college prestige, typically identifying 3 to 5 core universities where they will do most of their recruiting, perhaps Harvard, Yale, Princeton, Stanford, and MIT. Then, they identify 5 to 15 additional schools, the likes of Amherst, Pomona, and Berkeley, from which they will more passively accept applications. The resumes of students from other schools will almost certainly never get read. Number one people go to number one schools, is how one lawyer explained her firm's recruiting principle to Rivera. That's it. In a sentence, Conan's dream of universities as engines of social and economic segregation has been realized. Did we get a better elite? Conan's reforms should have led to an American golden age. The old WASP aristocracy had been dethroned. A more just society was being built. Some of the fruits of this revolution are pretty great. Over the past 50 years, the American leadership class has grown smarter and more diverse. Classic achiever types such as Hillary Clinton, Barack Obama, Jamie Dimon, Ketanji Brown Jackson, Lin-Manuel Miranda, Pete Buttigieg, Julian Castro, Sundar Pichai, Jeff Bezos, and Indra Nooyi have been funneled through prestigious schools and now occupy key posts in American life. The share of well-educated Americans has risen, and the amount of bigotry against women, Black people, the LGBTQ community has declined. Researchers at the University of Chicago and Stanford measured America's economic growth per person from 1960 to 2010 and concluded that up to 2/5 of America's increased prosperity during that time can be explained by better identification and allocations of talent. And yet it's not obvious that we have produced either a better leadership class or a healthier relationship between our society and its elites. Generations of young geniuses were given the most lavish education in the history of the world and then decided to take their talents to finance and consulting. For instance, Princeton's unofficial motto is the nation's service and the service of humanity. And yet every year, about 1/5 of its graduating class decides to serve humanity by going into banking or consulting or some other well-remunerated finance job. Would we necessarily say that government, civic life, the media, or high finance work better now than in the mid-20th century? We can scorn the smug WASP blue bloods from Groton and Choate, and certainly their era's retrograde views of race and gender, but their leadership helped produce the progressive movement, the New Deal, victory in World War II, the Marshall Plan, NATO, and the post-war Pax Americana. After the meritocrats took over in the 1960s, we got quagmires in Vietnam and Afghanistan, needless carnage in Iraq, the 2008 financial crisis, the toxic rise of social media, and our current age of political dysfunction. Today, 59% of Americans believe that our country is in decline. 69% believe that the political and economic elite don't care about hardworking people. 63% think experts don't understand their lives, and 66% believe that America needs a strong leader to take the country back from the rich and powerful. In short, under the leadership of our current meritocratic class, trust in institutions has plummeted to the point where, 3 times since 2016, a large mass of voters has shoved a big middle finger in the elite's faces by voting for Donald Trump. The 6 sins of meritocracy. I've spent much of my adult life attending or teaching at elite universities. They are impressive institutions filled with impressive people, but they remain stuck in the apparatus that Conant and his peers put in place before 1950. In fact, all of us are trapped in this vast sorting system. Parents can't unilaterally disarm, lest their children get surpassed by the children of the tiger mom down the street. Teachers can't teach what they love, because the system is built around teaching to standardized tests. Students can't focus on the academic subjects they're passionate about, because the gods of the grade point average demand that they get straight A's. Even being a well-rounded kid with multiple interests can be self-defeating, because admissions officers are seeking the proverbial spiky kids, the ones who stand out for having cultivated some highly distinct skill or identity. All of this militates against a childhood full of curiosity and exploration. Most admissions officers at elite universities genuinely want to see each candidate as a whole person. They genuinely want to build a campus with a diverse community and a strong learning environment. But they, like the rest of us, are enmeshed in the mechanism that segregates not by what we personally admire, but by what the system, typified by the U.S. News and World Report college rankings, demands. In one survey, 87% of admissions officers and high school college counselors said that the U.S. News rankings force schools to take measures that are counterproductive to their educational mission. In other words, we're all trapped in a system that was built on a series of ideological assumptions that were accepted 70 or 80 years ago, but that now look shaky or just plain wrong. The six deadly sins of the meritocracy have become pretty obvious. 1. The system overrates intelligence. Conant's sorting mechanism was based primarily on intelligence, a quality that can ostensibly be measured by IQ tests or other standardized metrics. Under the social regime that Conant pioneered, as the historian Nathaniel Comfort has put it, IQ became a measure of not what you do, but of who you are, a score for one's inherent worth as a person. Today's elite school admissions officers might want to look at the whole person, but they won't read your beautiful essay if you don't pass the first threshold of great intelligence, as measured by high grades and a sparkling SAT or ACT scores. Intelligence is important. Social scientists looking at large populations of people consistently find that high IQ correlates with greater academic achievement in school and higher incomes in adulthood. The study of mathematically precocious youth based in Vanderbilt found that high SAT scores at 12 or 13 correlate with the number of doctorates earned and patents issued. Many elite colleges that had dropped standardized testing as an application requirement are now mandating it again, precisely because the scores do provide admissions officers with a reliable measure of the intellectual abilities that correlate with academic performance and with achievement later in life. But intelligence is less important than Conant and his peers believed. Two people with identical IQ scores can vary widely in their life outcomes. If you rely on intelligence as the central proxy for ability, you will miss 70% of what you want to know about a person. You will also leech some of the humanity from the society in which you live. Starting in the 1920s, the psychologist Lewis Terman and his colleagues at Stanford tracked roughly 1,500 high IQ kids through life. The termites, as the research subjects were known, did well in school settings. The group earned 97 PhDs, 55 MDs, and 92 law degrees. But as the decades went on, no transcendent geniuses emerged from the group. These brilliant young people grew up to have perfectly respectable jobs as doctors, lawyers, and professors, but they weren't any transformational figures, no world changers or Nobel Prize winners. The whiz kids didn't grow up to become whiz adults, as the science journalist Joel Shurkin, who has written a book on the Terman study, concluded, whatever it was the IQ test was measuring, it was not creativity. Similarly, in a 2019 paper, the Vanderbilt researchers looked at 677 people whose SAT scores at age 13 were in the top 1%. The researchers estimated that 12% of these adolescents had gone on to achieve eminence in their careers by age 50. That's a significant percentage. But that means 88% did not achieve eminence. The researchers defined eminence as reaching the pinnacle of a field, becoming a full professor at a major research university, a CEO of a Fortune 500 company, a leader in biomedicine, a prestigious judge, an award-winning writer, and the like. The bottom line is that if you give somebody a standardized test when they are 13 or 18, you'll learn something important about them, but not necessarily whether they will flourish in life, nor necessarily whether they will contribute usefully to society's greater good. Intelligence is not the same as effectiveness. The cognitive psychologist Kenneth E. Stanovich coined the term disrationalia in part to describe the phenomenon of smart people making dumb or irrational decisions. Being smart doesn't mean you're willing to try on alternative viewpoints, or that you're comfortable with uncertainty, or that you can recognize your own mistakes. It doesn't mean you have insight into your own biases. In fact, one thing that high IQ people might genuinely be better at than other people is convincing themselves that their own false views are true. Number 2, success in school is not the same thing as success in life. University administrators in the Conant mold assumed that people who could earn higher grades would continue to excel in their career. But school is not like the rest of life. Success in school is about jumping through hoops that adults put in front of you. Success in life can involve charting your own course. In school, a lot of success is individual. How do I stand out? In life, most success is team-based. How can we work together? Grades reveal who is persistent, self-disciplined, and compliant, but they don't reveal much about emotional intelligence, relationship skills, passion, leadership ability, creativity, or courage. In short, the meritocratic system is built on a series of non sequiturs. We train and segregate people by ability in one setting, then launch them into very different settings. The evidence is clear, the University of Pennsylvania organizational psychologist Adam Grant has written. Academic excellence is not a strong predictor of career excellence. Across industries, research shows that the correlation between grades and job performance is modest in the first year after college and trivial within a handful of years. For that reason, Google and other companies no longer look at the grade point average of job applicants. Students who got into higher-ranking colleges, which demand high secondary school GPAs, are not substantially more effective after they graduate. In one study of 28,000 young students, those attending higher-ranking universities did only slightly better on consulting projects than those attending lower-ranked universities. Grant notes that this would mean, for instance, that a Yale student could have been only about 1.9% more proficient than a student from Cleveland State when measured by the quality of their work. The Yale student would also have been more likely to be a jerk. The researchers found that students from higher-ranking colleges and universities, while nominally more effective than other students, were more likely to pay insufficient attention to interpersonal relationships, and in some instances to be less friendly, more prone to conflict, and less likely to identify with their team. Also, we have now, for better or worse, entered the age of artificial intelligence. AI is already good at regurgitating information from a lecture. AI is already good at standardized tests. AI can already write papers that would get A's at Harvard. If you're hiring the students who are good at those things, you're hiring people whose talents might soon become obsolete. Number three, the game is rigged. The meritocracy was supposed to sort people by innate ability, but what it really does is sort people according to how rich their parents are. As the meritocracy has matured, affluent parents have invested massively in their children so they can win in the college admissions arms race. The gap between what rich parents and even middle-class parents spend, let's call it the wealth surplus, is huge. According to the Yale law professor, Daniel Markovitz, the author of The Meritocracy Trap, if the typical family on the top 1% of earners were to take all that surplus, all the excess money they spend beyond what the middle-class family spends on their child education in the form of private school tuition, extracurricular activities, SAT prep courses, private tutors, and so forth, and simply invested in the markets, it would be worth $10 million or more as a conventional inheritance. But such is the perceived status value of a fancy college pedigree that rich families believe they'll be able to transmit elite standing to their kids by spending that money on education. The children of the affluent have advantages every step of the way. A three-year-old who grows up with parents making more than $100,000 a year is about twice as likely to attend preschool as a three-year-old with parents who make less than $60,000 a year. By eighth grade, children from affluent families are performing four grade levels higher than children from poor families, a gap that has widened by 40 to 50% in recent decades. According to College Board data from this year, by the time students apply to college, children from families making more than $118,000 a year score 171 points higher on their SATs than students from families making $72,000 to $90,000 a year, and 265 points higher than children from families making less than $56,000 a year. As Markovitz has noted, the academic gap between the rich and the poor is larger than the economic gap between white and black students in the final days of Jim Crow. Conant tried to build a world in which colleges weren't just for the children of the affluent, but today's elite schools are mostly for the children of the affluent. In 1985, according to the writer William Derriswicks, 46% of the students at the most selective 250 colleges came from the top quarter of the income distribution. By 2000, it was 55%. By 2006, based on a slightly smaller sample, it was 67%. Research findings by the Harvard economist Raj Chetty and others put this even more starkly. In a 2017 paper, they reported that students from families in the top 1% of earners were 77 times more likely to attend an Ivy League level school than students who came from families making $30,000 a year or less. Many elite schools draw more students from the top 1% of earners than from the bottom 60%. In some ways, we've just reestablished the old hierarchy rooted in wealth and social status. Only the new elites possess greater hubris because they believe that their status has been won by hard work and talent rather than by birth. The sense that they deserve their success for having earned it can make them feel more entitled to the fruits of it and less called to the spirit of noblesse oblige. Those early administrators dreamed that talent, as they defined it, would be randomly scattered across the population. But talent is rarely purely innate. Talent, and even effort, cannot, as the UCLA Law School professor Joseph Fishkin has observed, be isolated from circumstances of birth. Number four, the meritocracy has created an American caste system. After decades of cognitive segregation, a chasm divides the well-educated from the less well-educated. The average high school graduate will earn about $1 million less over their lifetime than the average four-year college graduate. The average person without a four-year college degree lives about 8 years less than the average four-year college grad. 35% of high school graduates are obese, compared with 27% of four-year college grads. High school grads are much less likely to get married, and women with high school degrees are about twice as likely to divorce within 10 years of marrying as women with college degrees. Nearly 60% of births to women with a high school degree or less happen out of wedlock. That's roughly five times higher than the rate for women with at least a bachelor's degree. The opioid death rate for those with high school degree is about 10 times higher than for those with at least a bachelor's degree. The most significant gap may be social. According to American Enterprise Institute study, nearly a quarter of people with a high school degree or less say they have no close friends, whereas only 10% of those with college degrees or more say that. Those whose education doesn't extend past high school spend less time in public spaces, less time in hobby groups, and sports leagues. They're less likely to host friends and family in their home. The advantages of elite higher education compound over generations. Affluent, well-educated parents marry each other and confer their advantages on their kids, who then go to fancy colleges and marry people like themselves. As in all caste societies, the segregation benefits the segregators. And as in all caste societies, the inequalities evolve inequalities not just out of wealth, but of status and respect. The whole meritocracy is a system of segregation. Segregate your family into a fancy school district. If you're valedictorian in Ohio, don't go to Ohio State. Go to the coastal elite schools where all the smart, rich kids are. It should be noted that the segregation by education tends to overlap with and continue to segregation by race, a problem that is only deepening after affirmative action's demise. Black people constitute about 14% of the U.S. population, but only about 9% of Princeton's current freshman class, according to the school's self-reported numbers, and only 3% of Amherst's and 4.7% of Tufts, according to federal reporting guidelines. Princeton has declined to reveal what that number would be based on those federal guidelines. In the year after the Supreme Court ended affirmative action, MIT says that the number of black people in its freshman class dropped from 15% to 5%. For the past 50 years or so, the cognitive elite has been withdrawing from engagement with the rest of American society. Since about 1974, as the Harvard sociologist Theda Skocpol has noted, college-educated Americans have been leaving organizations such as the Elks Lodge and the Kiwanis Club, where they might rub shoulders with non-educated class people, and instead have been joining groups such as the Sierra Club and the ACLU that are dominated by highly educated folks like themselves. We now have a single route into a single dominant cognitive class, the journalist David Goodhart has written. And because members of the educated class dominate media and culture, they possess the power of consecration, the power to determine what gets admired and what gets ignored or disdained. Goodhart notes further that over the past two decades, it's been as though an enormous social vacuum cleaner has sucked up status from manual occupations, even skilled ones, and relocated that status to white-collar jobs, even low-level ones, in prosperous metropolitan centers and university towns. This has had terrible social and political consequences. Number five, the meritocracy has damaged the psyches of the American elite. The meritocracy is a gigantic system of extrinsic rewards. Its gatekeepers, educators, corporate recruiters, and workplace supervisors impose a series of assessments and hurdles upon the young. Students are trained to be good hurdle clearers. We shower them with approval or disapproval depending on how they measure up on any given day. Childhood and adolescence are thus lived within an elaborate system of conditional love. Students learn to ride an emotional roller coaster, congratulating themselves for clearing a hurdle one day and demoralized by their failure the next. This leads to an existential fragility. If you don't keep succeeding by somebody else's metrics, your self-worth crumbles. Some young people get overwhelmed by the pressure and simply drop out. Others learn to become shrewd players of the game, interested in only doing what's necessary to get good grades. People raised in this sorting system tend to become risk-averse, consumed by the fear that a single failure will send them tumbling out of the race. At the core of the game is the assumption that the essence of life fulfillment is career success. The system has become so instrumentalized, how can this help me succeed, that deeper questions about meaning or purpose are off the table. Questions like, how do I become a generous human being? How do I lead a life of meaning? How do I build good character? Number six, the meritocracy has provoked a populist backlash that is tearing society apart. Teachers behave differently towards students they regard as smart. Years of research has shown that they smile and nod more at those kids, offer them more feedback, allow them more time to ask questions. Students who have been treated as smart since elementary school may go off to private colleges that spend up to $350,000 per student per year. Meanwhile, many of the less gifted students, who quickly perceive that teachers don't value them the same way, will end up at community colleges that spend only about $17,000 per pupil per year. By adulthood, the highly educated and the less educated work in different professions, live in different neighborhoods, and have different cultural and social values. Many people who have lost the meritocratic race have developed contempt for the entire system and for the people it elevates. This has reshaped national politics. Today, the most significant political divide is along educational lines. Less educated people vote Republican, and more educated people vote Democratic. In 1960, John F. Kennedy lost the white college-educated vote by 2-1 and rode to the White House on the backs of the working class. Now, in 2020, Joe Biden lost the white working class vote by 2-1 and rode to the White House on the backs of college-educated. Wherever the information age economy showers money and power onto educated urban elites, populist leaders have risen to rally the less educated. Not just Donald Trump in America, but Marine Le Pen in France, Viktor Orban in Hungary, Recep Tayyip Erdogan in Turkey, Nicolas Maduro in Venezuela. These leaders understand that working class people resent the know-it-all professional class with their fancy degrees more than they do billionaire real estate magnates or rich entrepreneurs. Populist leaders worldwide traffic in crude exaggerations, gross generalizations, and bald-faced lies, all aimed at telling the educated class, in effect, screw you and the epistemic regime you rode in on. When income level is the most important division in a society, politics is a struggle over how to redistribute money. When a society is more divided by education, politics becomes a war over values and culture. In country after country, people differ by education level on immigration, gender issues, the role of religion in the public square, national sovereignty, diversity, and whether you can trust experts to recommend a vaccine. As working class voters have shifted to the right, progressivism has become an entry badge to the elite. To cite just one example, a study of opinion pieces in the Harvard Crimson found that they became 3.5 times more progressive from 2001 to 2023. By 2023, 65% of seniors at Harvard, the richest school in the world, identified as progressive or very progressive. James Conant and his colleagues dreamed of building a world with a lot of class mixing and relative social comedy. We ended up with a world of rigid caste lines and pervasive cultural and political war. Conant dreamed of a nation ruled by brilliant leaders, and we ended up with President Trump. How to replace the current meritocracy. From time to time, someone, usually on the progressive left, will suggest that we dismantle the meritocracy altogether. Any sorting system, they argue, is inherently elitist and unjust. We should get rid of selective admissions. We should get rid of the system that divides elite from non-elite. All students should be treated equally, and all schools should have equal resources. I appreciate that impulse, but the fact is that every human society throughout history has been hierarchical. If anything, it has been especially true for those societies, such as Soviet Russia and Maoist China, that profess to be free of class hierarchy. What determines a society's health is not the existence of an elite, but the effectiveness of the elite, and whether the relationship between the elites and everybody else is mutually respectful. And although this current system may overvalue IQ, we do still need to find and train the people best equipped to be nuclear physicists and medical researchers. If the American meritocracy fails to identify the greatest young geniuses and educate them at places such as Caltech and MIT, China, whose meritocracy has for thousands of years been using standardized tests to cull the brightest of the bright, could outpace us in chip manufacturing, artificial intelligence, and military technology, among other fields. And for the American education system's flaws, our elite universities are doing pioneering research, generating tremendous advances in fields such as biotech, launching bright students into the world, and driving much of the American economy. Our top universities remain the envy of the world. The challenge is not to end the meritocracy, it's to humanize and improve it. A number of decent developments make this even more urgent, while perhaps also making the present moment politically ripe for broad reform. First, the Supreme Court's ending of affirmative action constrained colleges' abilities to bring in students from less advantaged backgrounds. Under affirmative action, admissions officers had the freedom to shift some weight from a narrow evaluation of test scores to a broader assessment of other qualities. For instance, the sheer drive a kid had to possess in order to accomplish what they did against great odds. If colleges still want to compose racially diverse classes and bring in kids from certain underrepresented backgrounds, they will have to find new ways to do that. Second, as noted, much of what the existing cognitive elite do can already be done as well or better by AI. So shouldn't colleges be thinking about how to find and train the kind of creative people we need not just to shape and constrain AI, but to do what AI, at least as of now, cannot? Third, the recent uproar over Gaza protests and anti-Semitism on campus has led to the defenestration of multiple Ivy League presidents and caused a public relations crisis, perhaps even lasting brand damage at many elite universities. Some big donors are withholding funds. Republicans in Congress are seizing the opportunity to escalate their war on higher education. Now would be a good time for college faculty and administrators to revisit first principles in service of building a convincing case for the value that their institutions provide to America. Fourth, the ongoing birth dearth is causing many schools to struggle with enrollment shortfalls. This demographic decline will require some colleges not just to rebrand themselves, but to reinvent themselves in creative ways if they are to remain financially afloat. In a reformed meritocracy, perhaps colleges now struggling with declining enrollments might develop their own distinctive niches in the ecosystem, their own distinctive ways of defining and nurturing talent. This in turn would help give rise to an educational ecosystem in which colleges are not all arrayed within a single status hierarchy.

knowledge in areas such as statistics, economics, psychology, management theory, and engineering could solve social problems. They admired technicians who valued quantification, objectification, optimization, and efficiency. They had great faith in raw brain power and naturally adopted a rationalist view of humans. Reason is separate from emotions. Economics and political scientists of the era gravitated towards the models that were based on the idea that you could view people as perfectly rational actors, maximizing their utility, and accurately predict their behavior based on that. Social engineers with this mindset can seem impressively empirical, but over the course of the 20th century, the rationalist planning schemes, the public housing projects in America's cities, the central economic planning in the Soviet Union, consistently failed. And they failed for the same reason. The rationalists assume that whatever can't be counted and measured doesn't matter. But it does. Rationalist schemes fail because life is too complex for their quantification methods. In Seeing Like a State, How Certain Schemes to Improve the Human Condition Have Failed, James C. Scott, the late political scientist and anthropologist, describes a 19th century German effort to improve the nation's lumber industry. To make forests amenable to scientific quantification, planners had to redefine what forest meant. Trees became timber, and everything not a tree was designated as underbrush, useless stuff that got in the way when workers tried to efficiently harvest the timber. The German rationalists reorganized the forests, planting new trees in neat rows and clearing away all the brush. At first, everything seemed to go well, but as the Germans discovered too late, the trees needed the underbrush to thrive. Without the organic messiness that the rationalists had deemed superfluous, the tree's nutrient cycle got out of whack. They began ailing. A new word entered the German language, Waldsterben, a forest death. By focusing only on those parts of the forest that deemed instrumental to their use, the planners failed to see the forest accurately. In trying to standardize and control the growth process, the planners murdered the trees. The modern meritocracy misunderstands human beings the same way the German rationalists misunderstood trees. To make people legible to the sorting system, researchers drew a distinction between what they call cognitive and non-cognitive skills. Cognitive skills are the hard ones that can be easily measured, such as IQ and scores on an algebra test. Non-cognitive skills are the fuzzier, harder to quantify things, such as emotional flexibility, grit, social agility, and moral qualities. But of course, all those mental actions are cognitive. What this categorization method reveals is how little the rationalists care about the abilities that lie beyond IQ. The modern meritocracy treats the non-cognitive realm the way the German planners treated the underbrush. It discounts it. But the putatively non-cognitive skills can be more important than cognitive ones. Having a fast mental processor upstairs is great, but other traits may do more to determine how much you are going to contribute to society. Do you try hard? Can you build relationships? Are you curious? Are you trustworthy? How do you perform under pressure? The importance of non-cognitive traits shows up everywhere. Chetty, the Harvard economist, wanted to understand the effect that good teachers have on their pupils. He and his colleagues discovered that the way most differentiate good teachers is not necessarily their ability to produce higher math and reading scores. Rather, what the good teachers seem to impart most effectively are soft skills, how to get along with others, how to stay on task, things of the like. In fact, the researchers found that these soft skills, when measured in the fourth grade, are 2.4 times more important than math and reading scores in predicting a student's future income. The organizational leadership expert Mark Murphy discovered something similar when he studied why people get fired. In Hiring for Attitude, he reports that only 11% of the people who failed at their jobs, that is, were fired or got a bad performance review, did so because of insufficient technical competence. For the other 89%, the failures were due to social or moral traits that affected their job performance: sour temperament, uncoachability, low motivation, selfishness. They failed because they lacked the right non-cognitive skills. Murphy's study tracked 20,000 new hires and found that 46% of them failed within 18 months. Given how painful and expensive it is for an organization to replace people, this is a cataclysmic result. Why aren't firms better at spotting the right people? Why do we have such a distorted and incomplete view of what constitutes human ability? The humanist turn. In reconceiving the meritocracy, we need to take more account of these non-cognitive traits. Our definition of ability shouldn't be narrowly restricted to those who can ace intelligence tests at age 18. We need to stop treating people as brains on a stick and pay more attention to what motivates people. What does this person care about, and how driven are they to get good at it? We shouldn't just be looking for skillful teenage test takers. We want people with enough intrinsic desire to learn and grow all of the days of their life. Leslie Valiant, a computer science professor at Harvard who has studied human cognition for years, has written that notions like smartness and intelligence are almost like nonsense. And what matters more for civilizational progress is educability, the ability to learn from experience. If I were given the keys to the meritocracy, I'd refine merit around four crucial qualities. Curiosity. Kids are born curious. One observational study that followed four children between the ages of 14 months and 5 years found that they made an average of 107 inquiries an hour.

0: Kids ask a ton of questions. Then they go to school, and the meritocracy does its best to stamp out their curiosity. In research for her book, The Hungry Mind, the psychologist Susan Engel found that in kindergarten, students express curiosity only 2.4 times every 2 hours of class time. By fifth grade, that was down to 0.48 times. What happened? Although teachers like the idea of curiosity, our current system doesn't allow it to blossom. A typical school wants its students to score well on standardized tests, which in turn causes the school to encourage teachers to march through a certain volume of content in each class period. If a student asks a question because she's curious about something, she threatens to take the class off course. Teachers learn to squelch such questions so the class can stay on task. In short, our current meritocracy discourages inquiry in favor of simply shoveling content with the goal of improving test scores. And when children have lost their curiosity by age 11, Engel believes, they tend to remain incurious for the rest of their life. This matters. You can sometimes identify a bad leader by how few questions they ask. They think they already know everything they need to. In contrast, history's great achievers tend to have an insatiable desire to learn. In a study of such accomplished creative figures, the psychologist Frank Baron found that abiding curiosity was essential to their success. Their curiosity helped them stay flexible, innovative, and persistent. Our meritocratic system encourages people to focus narrowly on cognitive tasks, but curiosity demands play and unstructured free time. If you want to understand how curious someone is, then look at how they spend their leisure time. In their book, Talent, How to Identify Energizers, Creatives, and Winners Around the World, the venture capitalist Daniel Gross and the economist Tyler Cowen argue that when hiring, you should look for the people who write on the side or code on the side just for fun. If someone truly is creative and inspiring, they write, it will show up in how they allocate their spare time. In job interviews, the authors advise hiring managers to ask, what are the open tabs on your browser right now? A sense of drive and mission. When the Austrian neurologist and psychologist Viktor Frankl was imprisoned in Nazi concentration camps, he noticed that the men who tended to survive the longest had usually made a commitment to something outside the camps, a spouse, a book project, a vision of a less evil society they hoped to create. Their sense that life had meaning, Frankl concluded, sustained them even in the most dehumanizing circumstances. A sense of meaning and commitment has value even in far less harrowing conditions. People with these qualities go to where the problems are. They're willing to run through walls. Some such people are driven by moral emotions, indignation at injustice, compassion for the weak, admiration for an ideal. They have a strong need for a life of purpose, a sense that what they are doing really matters. As Frankl recognized, people whose lives have a transcendent meaning or a higher cause have a sense of purpose that drives them forward. You can recognize such people because they have an internal unity. The Way, for example, the social justice crusader Bryan Stevenson's whole life has a moral coherence to it. Other people are passionate about the pursuit of knowledge or creating beautiful tools that improve life. Think of Albert Einstein's lifelong devotion to understanding the universe, or Steve Jobs' obsession with merging beauty and function. I once asked a tech CEO how he hires people. He told me that after each interview, he asks himself, is this person a force of nature? Do they have spark, willpower, dedication? A successful meritocracy will value people who see their lives as a sacred mission. Social intelligence. When Boris Groysberg, a organizational behavior professor at Harvard Business School, looked at the careers of hundreds of investment analysts who had left one financial firm to work for another, he discovered something surprising. The star equity analysts who switched employers paid a high price for jumping ship relative to comparable stars who stayed put, he reports in Chasing Stars, The Myth of Talent and the Portability of Performance. Overall, their job performance plunged sharply and continued to suffer for at least 5 years after moving to a new firm. These results suggest that sometimes talent inheres in the team, not the individual. In an effective meritocracy, we want to find people who are fantastic team builders, who have excellent communication and bonding skills. Coaches sometimes talk about certain athletes as glue guys, players who have that ineffable ability to make the team greater than the sum of its parts. This phenomenon has obvious analogies outside sports. The Harvard economist David Deming has shown that across recent decades, the value of social skills, of being a workplace glue guy, has increased as a predictor of professional success, while the value of cognitive ability has modestly declined. The meritocracy as currently constituted seems to want you to be self-centered and manipulative. You put students in competitive classrooms where the guiding questions are, how am I measuring up, and where am I on the curve? Research has shown, however, that what makes certain teams special is not primarily the intelligence of its smartest members, but rather how well its leaders listen, how frequently its members take turns talking, and how well they adjust to one another's motives, and how they build reciprocity. If even one team member hogs airtime, that can impede the flow of interaction that teams need to be more effective. Based on cognitive skills alone, Franklin D. Roosevelt, probably the greatest president of the 20th century, would never get into Harvard today. As Oliver Wendell Holmes Jr. observed, he had only a second-class intellect, but that was paired, Holmes continued, with a first-class temperament. That temperament, not his IQ, gave Roosevelt the ability to rally a nation. Agility. In chaotic situations, raw brain power can be less important than sensitivity of perception. The ancient Greeks had a word, metis, that means having a practiced eye, the ability to synthesize all the different aspects of a situation and discern the flow of events, a kind of agility that enables people to anticipate what will come next. Academic knowledge of the sort measured by SATs doesn't confer this ability. Inert book learning doesn't necessarily translate into forecasting how complex situations will play out. The University of Pennsylvania psychologist and political scientist Philip E. Tetlock has found that experts are generally terrible at making predictions about future events. In fact, he found that the more prominent the expert, the less accurate the predictions. Tetlock says this is because experts' views are too locked in. They use their knowledge to support false viewpoints. People with agility, by contrast, can switch among mindsets and riff through alternative perspectives until they find the one that best applies to a given situation. Possessing agility helps you make good judgments in real time. The neuroscientist John Coates used to be a financial trader. During the bull market surges that preceded big crashes, Coates noticed that the traders who went on to suffer huge losses had gotten overconfident in ways they were physically observable. They flexed their muscles and even walked differently, failing to understand the meaning of the testosterone they felt coursing through their bodies. Their assessment of risk is replaced by judgments of certainty. They just know what is going to happen, Coates writes, in the hour between dog and wolf. The traders, in other words, got swept up in an emotional cascade that warped their judgment. The ones who succeeded in avoidable big losses were not the ones with higher IQs, but the ones who were more sensitively attuned to their surging testosterone and racing hearts, and were able to understand the meaning of those sensations. Good traders, Coates observes, do not just process information, they feel it. The physicist and science writer Leonard Mlodinow puts the point more broadly. While IQ scores may correlate to cognitive ability, he writes in Emotional, How Feelings Shape Our Thinking, control over and knowledge of one's emotional state is what is most important for professional and personal success. If we can orient our meritocracy around a definition of human ability that takes more account of traits like motivation, generosity, sensitivity, and passion, then our schools, families, and workplaces will readjust in fundamental ways. Rebuilding the meritocracy. When the education scholars Jal Mehta and Sarah Fine toured America's best high schools for their book In Search of Deeper Learning, they found that even at many of these top schools, most students spent the bulk of their day bored, disengaged, not learning. Mehta and Fine didn't find much passionate art engagement in classrooms. They did, however, find some in non-core electives and at the periphery of the schools, the debate team, the drama club, the a cappella groups, the other extracurriculars. During these activities, students were directing their own learning, teachers served as coaches, and progress was made in groups. The students had more agency and felt a sense of purpose and community. As it happens, several types of schools are trying to make the entire school day look more like extracurriculars, where passion is aroused and teamwork is essential. Some of these schools are centered on project-based learning, in which students work together on real-world projects. The faculty-student relationships at such schools are more like the one between a master and apprentice than that between a lecturer and a listener. To succeed, students must develop leadership skills and collaboration skills, as well as content knowledge. They learn to critique one another and exchange feedback. They teach one another, which is a powerful way to learn. Mehta and Fine profiled one high school in a network of 14 project-based charter schools serving more than 5,000 students. The students are drawn by lottery, representing all social groups. They do not sit in rows taking notes. Rather, grouped into teams of 50, they work together on complicated interdisciplinary projects. Teachers serve as coaches and guides. At the school Mehta and Fine reported on, students collaborated on projects such as designing exhibits for local museums and composing cookbooks with recipes using local ingredients. At another project-based learning school, High Tech High in San Diego, which is featured in the documentary Most Likely to Succeed, one group of students built a giant wooden model with gears and gizmos to demonstrate how civilizations rise and fall. Another group made a film about how diseases get transmitted through the bloodstream. In these project-based learning programs, students have more autonomy. These schools allow students to blunder, to feel like they are lost and flailing, a feeling that is predicate of creativity. Occasional failure is a feature of this approach. It cultivates resilience, persistence, and deeper understanding. Students also get to experience mastery and the self-confidence that comes with tangible achievement. Most important, students get an education in what it feels like to be fully engaged in a project with others. Their school days are not consumed with preparing for standardized tests or getting lectured at, so their curiosity is enlarged, not extinguished. Of course, effective project-based learning requires effective teachers, and as a country, we need to invest much more in teacher training and professional development at the elementary and secondary school levels. But emerging evidence suggests that the kids enrolled in project-based learning programs tend to do just as well as, if not better than, their peers on standardized tests, despite not spending all their time preparing for them. This alone ought to convince parents, even and perhaps especially those parents imprisoned in the current elite college competition mindset, that investigating aggressively and holistic-based learning approaches across America education is politically feasible. Building a school system geared towards stimulating curiosity, passion, generosity, and sensitivity will require us to change the way we measure student progress and spot ability. Today, we live in a world of the transcript, grades, test scores, and awards. But a transcript doesn't tell you if a student can lead a dialogue with others, or whether a kid is open-minded or closed-minded. Helpfully, some of these project-based learning schools are pioneering a different way to assess kids. Students don't graduate with only report cards and test scores. They leave with an electronic portfolio of their best work, their papers, speeches, projects, which they can bring to prospective colleges and employers to illustrate the kind of work they are capable of. At some schools, students take part in portfolio defenses, comparable to grad students' dissertation defense. The portfolio method enlarges our understanding of what assessments can look like. Roughly 400 high schools are now part of an organization called the Mastery Transcript Consortium, which uses an alternative assessment mechanism. Whereas a standard report card conveys how much a student knows relative to their classmates on a given date, the Mastery Transcript shows with much greater specificity how far the student has progressed towards mastering a given content area or skill set. Teachers can determine not only who's doing well in math, but who's developing proficiency in statistical reasoning or getting good at coming up with innovative experiment designs. The Mastery Report also includes broader life skills. Who is good at building relationships? Who is good at creative solutions? No single assessment can perfectly predict a person's potential. The best we can do is combine assessment techniques, grades, and portfolios, plus the various tests that scholars come up with to measure non-cognitive skills. The GRIT scale, the moral character questionnaire, social and emotional learning assessments, the high potential trait indicator. All of these can be informative, but what's important is that none of them is too high stakes. We are using these assessments to try and understand a person, not to rank her. Data are good for measuring things, but for truly knowing people, stories are better. In an ideal world, high school teachers, guidance counselors, and coaches would collaborate each year on, say, a 5-page narrative about each student's life. Some schools do this now, to great effect. College admissions officers may not have time to carefully study a 5-page narrative about each applicant, nor will every high school teacher or college counselor have time to write one. But a set of tools and institutions is emerging that can help with this. In Australia, for example, some schools use something called the Big Picture Learning Credential, which evaluates the traits that students have developed in and out of the classroom. Communication skills, goal setting, responsibility, self-awareness. Creating a network of independent assessment centers in this country that use such tools could help students find the college or training program that's best suited to their core interests. The centers could help college admissions officers find the students who are right for their institution. They could help employers find the right job applicants. In short, they could help everybody in the meritocracy make more informed decisions. These assessment methods would inevitably be less objective than an SAT or ACT score, but that's partly the point. Our current system is built around standardization. Its designers wanted to create a system in which all human beings could be placed on a single scale, neatly arrayed along a single bell curve. As the education scholar Todd Rose writes in The End of Average, this system is built upon the paradoxical assumption that you could understand individuals by ignoring their individuality. The whole system says to young people, you should be the same as everyone else, only better. The reality is that there's no single scale we can use to measure human potential or the capacity for effective leadership. We need an assessment system that prizes the individual over the system, which is what personal biography and portfolio will give us, at least in a fuller way than a transcript does. The gatekeepers of a more effective meritocracy would ask not just, should we accept or reject his applicant, and who are the stars, but also, what is each person great at, and how can we get them into the appropriate role? A new, broader definition of merit, wider adoption of project-based and similar types of learning, and more comprehensive kinds of assessments, even all of this together, only gets us so far. To make the meritocracy better and fairer, we need to combine these measures with a national overhaul of what UCLA's Joseph Fishkin calls the opportunity structure, the intersecting lattice of paths and hurdles that propel people toward one profession or way of life away from others. Right now, America's opportunity structure is unitary. To reach commanding heights, you have to get excellent grades in high school, score well on standardized tests, go to college, and in most cases, get a degree. Along the way, you must navigate various channels and bottlenecks that steer and constrain you. Historically, when reformers have tried to make pathways to the elite more equal, they've taken the existing opportunity structure for granted, trying to give select individuals or groups of individuals a boost. This is what affirmative action did. Fishkin argues that we need to refashion the opportunity structure itself to accommodate new channels and create what he calls opportunity pluralism. The goal needs to be to give people access to a broader range of paths that they can pursue, Fishkin writes, in Bottlenecks, a new theory of equal opportunity, so that each of us is then able to decide, in a more autonomous way and from a richer set of choices, what combinations of things we actually want to try to do with our lives. With greater opportunity pluralism, the gatekeepers will have less power, and the individuals within the structure will have more. If the meritocracy had more channels, society would no longer look like a pyramid, with a tiny, exclusive peak at the top. It would look like a mountain range, with many peaks. Status and recognition in such society would be more broadly distributed, diminishing populist resentment and making cultural cohesion more likely. As a social ideal to guide our new meritocracy, we could do worse than opportunity pluralism. It aspires to generate not equal opportunity, but maximum opportunity, a wide enough array of paths to suit every living soul. Achieving what ideal will require a multifaceted strategy, starting with the basic redefinition of merit itself. Some of the policy levers we might pull include reviving vocational education, making national service mandatory, creating social capital programs, and developing a smarter industrial policy. Let's consider vocational education first. From 1989 to 2016, every single American president took measures to reform education and prepare students for the post-industrial jobs of the future. This caused standardized testing to blossom further while vocational education, technical education, and shop class withered. As a result, we no longer have enough skilled workers to staff our factories. Schools should prepare people to build things, not just think things. Second, yes, trotting out national service as a solution to this or that social ailment has become a cliche, but a true national service program would yield substantial benefits. Raj Chetty and his colleagues have found that cross-class friendships, relationships between people from different economic strata, powerfully boost social mobility. Making national service a rite of passage after high school might help shift how statuses gets allocated among various job categories. Third, heretical though this may sound, we should aim to shrink the cultural significance of school in America's society. By age 18, Americans have spent only 13% of their time in school. Piles of research across 60 years have suggested that neighborhoods, peers, and family backgrounds may have a great influence on a person's educational success than the quality of their school. Let's invest more in local civic groups, so a greater number of kids can grow up in neighborhoods with community organizations where they can succeed at non-academic endeavors, serving others, leading meetings, rallying neighbors for a cause. Fourth, although sending manufacturing jobs overseas may have pleased the efficiency-loving market, if we want to live in an economy that rewards a diversity of skills, we should support economic policies such as the CHIPS and Science Act that boost the industrial sector. This will help give people who can't or don't want to work in professional or other office jobs alternative pathways to achievement. If we sort people only by superior intelligence, or sorting people by a quality few possess, we're inevitably creating a stratified, elitist society. We want a society run by people who are smart, yes, but who are also wise, perceptive, curious, caring, resilient, and committed to the common good. If we can figure out how to select for people's motivation to grow and learn across their whole lifespan, then we are sorting people by a quality that is more democratically distributed, a quality that people can control and develop, and we will end up with a fairer and more mobile society. In 2010, the U.S. ambassador to the Netherlands wrote a book in which he said, "The spirit of America is best known in Europe by one of its qualities, energy. What you assess is what you end up selecting for and producing." We should want to create a meritocracy that selects for energy and initiative as much as for brain power. After all, what's really at the core of a person? Is your IQ the most important thing about you? No. I would submit it's your desires, what you're interested in, what you love. We want a meritocracy that will help each person identify, nurture, and pursue the ruling passion of their soul.
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0: 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Tuesdays, you will hear readings from the Lewis Carroll classics Alice in Wonderland and Through the Looking Glass. 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Thursday night, we have a reading of Dr. Jekyll and Mr. Hyde. And Friday nights, we have 2 hours of Story Hour. Beginning at 10 p.m., you can hear Shelby Craig read the fantasy novel series, The Sword of Shannara. And at 11, listen to scary stories from the golden era of radio. 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The chapters air chronologically from week to week, so don't miss a single week. And on Sunday nights at 11 p.m., you can hear a rerun of Friday's episode airing of Sword of Shannara, in case you missed it. All these shows change ever so often, so be sure to stay tuned to these programming updates to find out when new stories are added. 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
1: And now it's time for Plain Dealer for Tuesday, June 23rd, 2026. Lincoln Memorial Reflecting Pool. The Swamp Thing in D.C. has an Ohio connection. Youngstown area businessman J.J. Cafaro's ties to Donald Trump, two prior guilty pleas, and a no-bid federal contract are all part of a complicated story unfolding in Washington surrounding the reflecting pool. Article by Sabrina Eaton. Washington, a company tied to Youngstown area businessman John J. Cafaro, is under scrutiny after winning a no-bid federal contract to fix the Lincoln Memorial Reflecting Pool, which has since turned green with algae and shed patches of new blue paint. The National Park Service gave a $1.7 million contract to Green Water Services of Brookfield to install a water purification system in the pool, bypassing the competitive bidding process normally required for federal work, the New York Times reports. The firm's ultimate owner is the J.J. Cafaro Investment Trust, led by Cafaro, who is a longtime Republican donor and a Mar-a-Lago neighbor of President Donald Trump's in Florida. The water treatment company listed Cafaro's Palm Beach mansion as its address in Florida corporate records and listed his investment trust's phone number and email in Ohio lobbying records. Cafaro has donated more than $2.5 million to political candidates since 1977, a Cleveland.com analysis of Federal Election Commission records shows. More than 75% of that money went to Republicans. His largest single contribution was a $250,000 check to Trump victory in June 2020. Cleveland.com has reached out to Cafaro, seeking comment. The Park Service justified bypassing competition by citing an exemption for urgent situations, telling the Times there was no time to consider other offers because the system had to be installed in time for events celebrating the country's 250th birthday. A public filing said multiple firms had expressed interest in providing the system before the work went to Greenwater in April. Within days of the pool being refilled, the water turned green with algae, and a section of new blue waterproofing on the pool floor appeared to have detached and floated to the surface. Workers have been vacuuming out algae and adding hydrogen peroxide to the water. The Interior Department said the firm had already brought temporary water purification equipment to the pool and expected to install a permanent system this week. The Interior Department wasn't aware of Cafaro's political affiliation when it awarded the contract, a spokeswoman told the Times, saying the firm was selected because it has the expertise, workforce, and materials to do the job before the 4th of July. Both the Interior Department and the White House denied any White House role in selecting the company. Cafaro's ties to Trump go back at least a decade. In 2016, he gave $50,000 to a televised fundraiser for veterans' causes that Trump held after boycotting a Republican primary debate, the New York Times reported, and Trump recognized him from the stage as a fantastic man. Reflecting pool. Cafaro told the Youngstown Vindicator that the technology did what it was supposed to do, flushing algae out of the pool's underground pipes that had built up there for years. He dismissed the national attention as coming from people who dislike Trump. "We weren't hired to clean the pool, but to sell them permanent equipment to clean it forever," he told the Vindicator. "It turned green because the technology worked. It killed the algae in the pipes." He also said Trump had no role in Greenwater getting the contract despite their friendship, and he hasn't discussed it with him. He told the Vindicator the business is owned by his investment trust, but that he holds no formal position in the company. A larger $14.7 million no-bid contract for the project went to Atlantic Industrial Coatings of New Kent in Virginia to spread blue waterproofing material on the pool's floor, the New York Times reported. A familiar name in Ohio political corruption, Cafaro's connection to a federal contracting controversy is not his first brush with public scrutiny. He pleaded guilty in 2001 to conspiracy to bribe then-U.S. Rep. James, a trafficant junior, a Youngstown Democrat, and later became the star witness against him, a case the Plain Dealer covered closely at the time. The relationship dated to Cafaro's company U.S. Aerospace Group, which owned the patent for a laser visual guidance system meant to help pilots land planes. Trafficant introduced legislation pushing the FAA and the military to study the technology. In January 1998, Trafficant told U.S. Aerospace Group's chief operating officer that he was having financial problems and could not sell a boat he had docked near Washington until expensive repairs were made. Cafaro agreed to buy the boat for nearly $27,000 as a favor. Trafficant later worried that accepting payment for the boat while Cafaro was lobbying for the laser system would look bad if it ever became public, according to the federal indictment. And the two men devised a plan to make it appear a company employee had bought the boat instead. At Traficant's trial, Cafaro testified how he transferred the cash to the congressman. We got in my car. I lifted the armrest. Inside the armrest was the envelope. Cafaro testified at Traficant's 2002 trial. I said, "That's for you," and he put it in his pocket. The same month Cafaro made that payment, Traficant wrote to the head of the FAA asking her to attend a demonstration of U.S. Aerospace Group's technology. Prosecutors also alleged the company bought Traficant roughly 30 meals between April 1998 and December 1999 while he pushed the laser system in Congress. Cafaro was sentenced to 15 months of probation and fined $150,000 for his role in the episode. Traficant was convicted on all 10 felony counts he faced, including racketeering and bribery, and was sentenced to 8 years in prison. The Traficant case was not Cafaro's last guilty plea. In 2010, he pleaded guilty to a felony count of making a false statement to the government after concealing a $10,000 loan he had given to the campaign. Manager for daughter Capri Cafaro's unsuccessful 2004 Democratic congressional bid. He was sentenced to 3 years of probation and fined $250,000. His daughter went on to serve in Ohio's state legislature, eventually becoming minority leader in the Ohio Senate. Family money, a luxury car, and two political dynasties. Cafaro is the younger son of William Cafaro, who, with his brother, built what became one of the country's largest family-owned mall and shopping center developers starting in Youngstown 50 years before his death in 1998. Anthony Cafaro, J.J. Cafaro's older brother, took over as president of the company, while J.J. served as executive vice president and carved out a separate identity for himself, mostly through politics. J.J. Cafaro left the family business in 1988 in a widely publicized attempt to buy and revive the Avanti, a luxury car line built at a Youngstown factory. He closed the plant in 1991 after it had produced several hundred cars. Cafaro said he gave Traficant a prototype of a four-door Avanti around 1990 as something he considered an advertising campaign to have the congressman drive it, and later sold him a convertible prototype for several thousand dollars. The Cafaro brothers' private lives contrasted as starkly as their business roles. Anthony and his wife lived out of the spotlight north of Youngstown. JJ and his wife Janet built a mansion designed for entertaining, complete with a bowling alley, a discotheque, and a movie theater, plus a second home in Chevy Chase, Maryland, whose guests over the years included a former president and a sitting vice president. JJ Cafaro commuted between his homes by private plane and kept photos of his political connections lining the walls of his Youngstown office. End of article. Downtown Cleveland. Construction starts on Memorial Bridges Loop Path. The project will create separated bike and pedestrian paths along Huron Road and Ontario Street bridges, connecting existing trails on the Detroit Superior and Lorraine Carnegie. Article by Rich Exner. Runners like to loop through downtown and Ohio City using the Lorraine Carnegie and Detroit Superior bridges, not only because of the great views, but because the distance is nearly identical to a 5K run, or 3.1 miles. But it's anything but perfect trying to navigate the downtown crosswalks, in part because a large portion of Huron Road on the side overlooking the river doesn't even have a sidewalk. Work is getting started to change that problem spot and more by creating a multi-purpose path between bike and pedestrian spaces already in place on the Detroit Superior Veterans Memorial and Lorraine Carnegie Hope Memorial bridges. This portion of what will be known as the Cleveland Memorial Bridges Loop will run behind Tower City on Huron Road with bike and pedestrian lanes separated from traffic by new barriers, and then along Ontario Street as a separate trail with landscaping at sidewalk level. The downtown portion will stay on the riverside of the streets, eliminating several intersections for runners and bikers. This year's project will complete the third leg of the loop. The first two legs are on the bridges. The fourth portion through Ohio City will come in a few years as part of two other projects: the conversion of Irishtown Bend into a park and the construction of a bus rapid transit line on West 25th Street. Cleveland Planning Director Callie Mersman said all this is part of the city's effort to create connectivity in downtown and the neighborhoods. Hundreds of people regularly use this area for their running clubs. We're excited about continuing to build the infrastructure, Mersman said. The $2 million project being handled by the Ohio Department of Transportation is scheduled for completion in November, said Katie Moore, a special projects manager in the mayor's office. Moore said some temporary route adjustments initially may be necessary on Ontario Street as Bedrock completes construction on the new Eagle Avenue ramp next year. The ramp from Ontario Street will go down to river level, where Bedrock is building an amphitheater and a combination Cavs Practice Center Cleveland Clinic facility. We have so many projects going on, it's a good problem to have, Moore said. The multi-purpose trail will also link to bike lanes established last year on Prospect Avenue and Huron Road east of Ontario Street. And within the next 12 months, work is expected to get started on the long-sought plan to build the Superior Midway from Public Square to East 55th Street. Vehicle traffic on Superior Avenue will be split in two, with bike lanes and landscaping in the middle. Throughout construction on Ontario Street and Huron Road, the city said motorists should expect the following traffic changes. Various lane restrictions on Huron Road from Detroit Avenue to Ontario Street and on Ontario Street from Huron Road to Carnegie Avenue. A reduction to one lane for Huron Road eastbound traffic between Detroit Avenue and Ontario Street. A reduction to one lane for Ontario Street southbound traffic from Huron Road to Carnegie Avenue. A change to the Detroit Avenue eastbound intersection at Huron Road, creating one left turn lane and one combined lane for driving straight or turning right. Parking restrictions may also occur on both sides of Huron Road between West 3rd Street and Detroit Avenue. End of article. Today in Ohio, team owners want to raise the sales tax again for stadium repairs. Today in Ohio says that's a non-starter and suggests jacking up the admissions tax for the arena and baseball stadium. Cuyahoga County residents are already dealing with soaring property tax bills. The county's sales tax rate is already the highest in Ohio. And now, if a proposal quietly circulating among local officials gets traction, every one person who buys anything in the county could soon be chipping in even more cash to fix the stadiums used by two teams owned by billionaires. The hosts of Today in Ohio said Monday that enough is enough. Rather than slam county taxpayers with an even bigger burden, hosts say the needed money should come from a substantial increase on taxes on tickets for events at the arena and baseball stadium. Host Courtney Astolfi said county officials are weighing two competing ideas to fund repairs at Progressive Field and Rocket Arena. One of those ideas, which appears to come directly from the teams, would create a new 0.15% sales tax, pushing Cuyahoga County's already state-leading rate up to 8.15%. The Browns are not part of the proposal, but every resident buying groceries, clothes, or household goods across the county would be. That's just the worst form of piggery I can think of, said Chris Quinn. The billionaire owners of these two teams want the people of Cuyahoga County to give them even more. The timing is tone-deaf, Quinn said. Ohio residents have spent much of this year furious over rising property tax assessments. The Today in Ohio hosts have covered that anger extensively, and the idea that officials would even float a countywide sales tax hike in this environment to benefit two extraordinarily profitable sports franchises struck the hosts as almost unbelievable. What makes it worse is that this isn't the first time these teams have rejected opportunities to contribute their fair share. As Quinn noted on the episode, Cleveland Mayor Justin Bibb previously proposed creating a special district around the two stadiums that would draw funding from the businesses that thrive in the areas around them. Both teams said no. So what's the alternative? Quinn offered one on the air, and it's straightforward: raise the admissions tax on the arena and the baseball stadium. The people who go to games pay it. The people who never set foot inside either building don't. What the county should come back and do is just jack up the admissions tax for the arena and the baseball stadium. Just jack it up. The users pay it. They're the only ones that pay it, Quinn said. Host Lisa Garvin suggested another alternative, returning to Gov Mike DeWine's proposal to significantly increase the taxes paid by sports betting companies. Lawmakers rejected that idea. Both solutions place the financial burden where it logically belongs, on the people who actually use the facilities or profit because of them, rather than spreading it across an entire county of residents who may have zero connection to professional sports. Today in Ohio hosts also issued a direct challenge to county leadership. Council President Dale Miller and County Executive Chris Renane should publicly renounce the sales tax proposal, making it crystal clear they won't allow billionaire team owners to pick the pockets of their constituents. As host Laura Johnston noted, there's something galling about the breadth of what's being proposed here. For decades, Cuyahoga County residents have been willing to accept that the sin tax, applied to alcohol and cigarettes, would support stadium costs. That felt targeted and reasonable. A countywide sales tax on everything? That's different, she said. End of article. Markets, stocks drift after oil prices ease and big tech stocks fall. U.S. stocks drifted through a mixed day of trading on Monday after oil prices eased and falling big tech stocks weighed on Wall Street. The S&P 500 slipped 0.4%, coming off its 11th winning week in the last 12, and pulled 1.8% below its all-time high set early this month. The Dow Jones Industrial Average added 148 points, or 0.3%, and the NASDAQ Composite slumped 1.3%. In the oil market, prices fell following talks over the weekend between the United States and Iran on their war. U.S. Vice President J.D. Vance said they created a good foundation for a successful final deal. An end to the war could clear the Strait of Hormuz for oil tankers and allow for the undisputed resumption of deliveries from the Persian Gulf. Iran's military had said Saturday that it closed the Strait of Hormuz again, though U.S. Central Command has disputed that. The price for a barrel of Brent crude oil fell 3.2% to $77.52, closer to its roughly $70 price from before the war. Benchmark U.S. crude oil fell 2.6% to $73.86 per barrel. The lower oil prices, though, did not pull down Treasury yields in the bond market. Yields have been climbing because of speculation. the Federal Reserve may hike interest rates this year to keep a lid on inflation, which has been accelerating because of expensive oil caused by the Iran war. Economists expect a report on Thursday to show a measure of inflation for U.S. consumers sped up to 4.1% in May from 3.8% in April. War in the Middle East. Vance says Iran agrees to nuclear inspections. The U.S. Treasury issues a 60-day license waiving sanctions on Iranian oil as part of the interim agreement. Article by Isaac Arensdorf and Karen DeYoung. Vice President J.D. Vance said Iran agreed to allow international inspections of its nuclear program, which would restore a safeguard from President Barack Obama's deal with Tehran that President Donald Trump threw out. That is a major milestone for the American people and the first step in permanently denuclearizing or permanently ending a nuclear weapons program in Iran, Vance said Monday at a news conference at the Bürgenstock Resort in Switzerland. U.S. and Iranian officials are working with mediators from Qatar and Pakistan to turn last week's fragile ceasefire into a more comprehensive peace agreement. Vance said he would return home soon as technical talks moved forward. The Iranians threatened to walk out Sunday after Trump warned the U.S. may hit Iran very hard again, Vance said. But the negotiators stayed past 1 a.m. local time, and their team of technical experts was still present, Vance said. What we told the Iranians yesterday is when you guys engage in what us millennials might call trash talk, you can't expect the President of the United States not to respond and not to correct the record, Vance said. He denied that Trump's threat threw a wrench into the system. The ceasefire memorandum that Trump signed at Versailles last week gave the U.S. and Iran 60 days to resolve their hardest disputes, including over the fate of Iran's uranium stockpile and the Strait of Hormuz. Over the weekend, Israeli attacks in Lebanon tested the deal as Iran threatened to close the strait, a major choke point for global oil and gas shipments. The ceasefire called for an end to Israeli attacks in Lebanon. Israeli Prime Minister Benjamin Netanyahu's government did not sign the agreement, however, and has criticized it, and U.S. intelligence warned that Netanyahu would probably undermine it by continuing the attacks. On Sunday, Trump accused Iran-backed Hezbollah militants of causing trouble in Lebanon. Israel is not party to this agreement, but we have seen with every other agreement, when it comes to the Iranian regime, they always lie, they always cheat, they never tell the truth, Netanyahu spokesman David Mentzer said. He said the Israeli and Lebanese governments were in direct negotiations brokered by the U.S. Vance said Monday that negotiators were in contact with officials from Israel and Lebanon, as well as Saudi Arabia and the United Arab Emirates, and were working to set up a direct line of communication to address conflicts. He said Israel's troop presence in southern Lebanon was still being discussed and would require coordination with the Lebanese armed forces and Iranian pressure on Hezbollah. The Strait of Hormuz remains open, Vance said, and Sunday's negotiations focused on a mechanism for keeping it open. U.S. officials have said they oppose any Iranian tolls, though Trump on Saturday floated the idea of the U.S. charging them if the deal falls through. Trump falsely claimed traffic through the strait set a record 2 days ago. In fact, 20 vessels crossed the waterway Saturday, compared with a pre-war daily average of 130, according to the ship tracking firm KPLR. We have an oil gusher, Trump told reporters in the Oval Office on Monday afternoon, oil revenue. Also Monday, the Treasury Department waived sanctions on Iranian oil for the 60-day ceasefire period. The relief is expected to modestly increase the price Iranian barrels can fetch, mostly in sales to China. Trump sounded unfamiliar with the development when asked. He then suggested Iran would use any revenue to buy American agricultural products, a condition that U.S. negotiators have raised for releasing Iran's frozen assets, but not for its oil sales. I'm going to have find out exactly the status, he told reporters gathered for an unrelated news event. But if the sanctions go out, money is going to be put into this country. All that money's coming back in the form of purchases of food. Unfreezing assets. The vice president suggested that the U.S. could agree to unfreeze Iranian assets for purchases of U.S. soy, corn, and wheat. He said Jared Kushner, Trump's son-in-law and one of the lead U.S. negotiators, came up with the idea with officials from Qatar. Vance said Qatar would have approval over the process, and Iranian money that would be accessible as sanctions were lifted would buy American products for the benefit of the Iranian people. Iran, which has pressed for the unfreezing of billions of dollars in assets, has not commented on the idea. The assets have been frozen over years of sanctions, banking restrictions, and legal disputes imposed by the U.S. and international community. Conversations with inspectors from the International Atomic Energy Agency would happen soon, Vance said. Questions about where and when inspectors will be allowed to expand their activities remain to be discussed in the ongoing technical negotiations. Everybody is fully aware that Iran will agree to have major weapons inspections in order to ensure nuclear honesty long into the future, Trump said Monday. Iran was already subject to regular inspections as a signatory to the Nuclear Non-Proliferation Treaty and agreed to more intrusive monitoring under the 2015 Joint Comprehensive Plan of Action, the Obama nuclear deal that Trump terminated in 2018. End of article. Middle East. Qatar terminal blast could jolt global energy markets. An explosion tore through Qatar's key natural gas export terminal Sunday night as workers tried to resume operations after Iran bombed it during the war, causing a fire that killed at least 13 people and hurt 66 others. The blast at the Ras Laffan industrial area could cause further chaos in global energy markets as Qatar remains one of the world's top natural gas producers. Qatar shut down its production after Iran's grip on the Strait of Hormuz meant it couldn't get shipments out to clients. With Iran loosening its grip as negotiations continue over a permanent end to the war, Qatar began work to try to restart its export terminal. That sparked the explosion and fire at the Barzan gas supply facility, state-run Qatar Energy said. I would like to emphasize that this was an accident and not sabotage or hostile in nature, Energy. Minister Saad Sharida Al-Kabi told a news conference Monday in Doha, Qatar's capital. The dead came from India and Pakistan. The scale of the damage remains unknown. End of article. Ex-roommate of suspect in Kirk's assassination won't testify in person. The judge makes the ruling for a preliminary hearing. Article by Matthew Brown and Rebecca Boone. The Utah judge in the murder case of Charlie Kirk's killing has denied a defense request to force Tyler Robinson's former roommate to testify in person during the preliminary hearing, saying that the credibility of any testimony can be challenged later if the case goes to trial. Judge Tony Graff made the ruling during a hearing Monday morning, saying the purpose of a preliminary hearing is to establish whether there is enough evidence to justify bringing the case to trial, not to determine whether someone is innocent or guilty. Graff also postponed a ruling on whether prosecutors could face sanctions for comments to the media about a bullet fragment recovered from the conservative activist's body until Friday. The defense team had asked Judge Tony Graff to block the death penalty in the case, claiming the prosecutor's comments could sway potential jurors regarding his guilt. Robinson, 23, has not yet entered a plea. He is charged with aggravated murder in the SEPT. 10 killing of Kirk, a close ally of President Donald Trump who was shot in the neck while addressing a crowd of thousands at Utah Valley University. Prosecutors have said DNA consistent with Robinson's was found on the trigger of the rifle, the fired cartridge casing, and two unfired cartridges. Defense attorneys note that forensic reports indicate multiple people's DNA was found on some items, which they say requires a more complex analysis. Robinson reportedly texted his roommate, who was also his romantic partner, that he targeted Kirk because he had enough of his hatred, prosecutors have said. Robinson's defense team asked the judge to block prosecutors from using recorded statements from the roommate in the preliminary hearing, set to begin on the 6th of July. The roommate should be brought to testify in person, the defense attorney said, so that Robinson can exercise his right to confront witnesses in person and challenge their credibility. But Graff denied that request, saying the time for challenging witnesses will come later. The Utah Supreme Court has repeatedly emphasized that a preliminary hearing is not a trial on the merits, but a gateway to the finder of fact, Graff said. The task of determining whether a witness is credible is a job for the jury if the case goes to trial, he said. The case has attracted widespread attention, and online speculation and conspiracy theories grew after the defense team disclosed in public court documents that initial tests were inconclusive to determine whether the bullet was fired from the suspected murder weapon. Conjecture over that evidence fueled unsubstantiated conspiracy theories that there might have been a second shooter or that his death was staged. Attorneys on both sides have raised concerns that the misinformation and extensive media attention could taint the potential jury pool. Judge Graff held a hearing this month over whether prosecutors should be held in contempt for their comments about the bullet. Robinson's attorneys accused prosecutors of trying to influence potential jurors by going on a media tour to talk about ballistics evidence in the case. End of article. This concludes today's readings of The Plain Dealer for Tuesday, June 23, 2026. Thanks for listening, and have a great rest of your day.
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0: 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It is a safe place to share ideas, thoughts, and feelings, as all information shared is confidential. The program gives clients the opportunity to meet and communicate with people who are dealing with similar challenges, fostering newfound hope. 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Again, that's Anthony Griffin at 216-658-4675. Staying Connected. The Staying Connected group is a monthly meeting held for 6 months for clients that have completed the Vision of Success program. Staying Connected gives clients additional opportunities to hear from speakers and receive ongoing support from their peers who are sharing similar experiences. 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

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We'll start with BHG Color Stars. Metallics, Tina Ramachandani at Tina Ramachandani. An expert in working with metallics, this New York-based designer is known for going for the glow, creating warm, modern spaces that offer subtle shine. It's an approach she calls soulful minimalism. Question, what's the key to layering metallics? Answer, focus on whether the tones feel compatible. For instance, adding a bright yellow tone, but brass, into a space dominated by cooler metals could overpower the space. The key is to make sure the tones speak to each other rather than compete. Question, what role does texture play? Answer, it's often what makes a room feel rich and dimensional, especially with a limited palette. If everything in the room shares the same texture, even in a monochromatic or metallic scheme, the place can fall flat. Mixing materials in varying finishes, brushed, polished, antique, adds warmth and depth. That said, too many competing elements can become overwhelming. It's about achieving balance. Question, how else can you add a metallic glow to a room? Metallic wallpaper adds an instant dimension and elegance. You can also incorporate metallic tones through picture frames, accessories on shelves and tables, or even textiles with metallic threads or subtle sheen. These elements can carry the same reflective, luminous quality as real metals and help layer in that richness without relying solely on hard materials. Question, what was your most satisfying color makeover? Refinishing furniture is one of my favorite things to do. You don't put it in a landfill. You get to save something. And then her quote, metallics are neutral but exciting, much like color. You want to ask yourself, are you going all in? Is everything going to be metallic or just a pop? And there's a picture of her sitting on, could be the arm of a sofa, table near her with a vase and some green, yellow fronds in another vase. And it certainly is metallic, the wallpaper. It's really pretty. Silver with gold tones, five chairs around this round table with a huge wide base, gold legs supporting the chairs and backs. On the tabletop, some glasses, tall and small ones, a bluish vase with greenery in it also. Artful primaries, Meta Coleman at Meta, M-E-T-A, Cole, C-O-L-E-M-A-N. Nice picture of her with a blue, could be a blue jean, a blue dress, and she has a red scarf around her neck, small one. She's standing in front of a bookcase, and there's a desk in front of it, at Meta Coleman. Even when she's working in a new build, Meta Coleman's designs have a bit of a fairy tale cottage air. That's thanks to her love of folk art-inspired patterns, as well as her sophisticated use of primary colors with a verdant twist. Question, what are your favorite colors to work with? Answer, I love blue. It works in almost any room. It can be so calming, but also energetic. You can use it in accessories or for a complete room. I love blue and green together, blue and red. I love yellow too. I tend to like primary colors, but I also like to do unexpected colors. Question, what's your advice for curating a palette? Answer, I tell people to start with three colors. First, a main color. Usually, tonally, it shouldn't be that dominant. For example, calming blue. Then your secondary color should be a color that works with the primary, for example, red. Then I do a third color, which usually is a complement to the first and second colors, for example, green. You can bring out the best of a color if you show something that contrasts or complements it. Question, how do you choose the right color for paint? Answer, I gather two or three samples of variations of the same color. Maybe it's cornflower blue, or there's a little more Yves Klein blue, Yves Klein, Yves Klein blue in it. I paint those swatches and look at them in the space. You might have more green reflecting from trees through your windows. That's changing the color. The same applies to testing whites. Question, what if you don't want to paint an entire room? Answer, I've been working a lot with stencils, doing stencils on the ceilings or above the baseboard. A decorative paint element is a fun way to bring in color and a little pattern. So page and a half of this dining area color lesson. If a color is being used on a large scale in a room, like the blue here, okay, that's halfway up the wall and it's got the
wainscoting also, and the baseboard is blue. It should be muted with white or gray in it, says designer Meta Coleman. If it's on a smaller scale, like the red and green, the color can be more vibrant. And the wallpaper, or it's painted with stenciling, it's hard to tell. I don't see like wallpaper where it ends. It's got a lot of green in it, fronds like on a fern, and wispier green leaves going upward. The table is a light blonde wood, about 8 chairs, they're in red. And the cushions for the chair seats are red and white checked, bigger checks. And you can see through the doorway into the living room. There's a green couch there, pillows, different colors, red and white, green, blue on this couch. It's L-shaped, and pictures on the wall. Sarah Sherman Samuel, at Sarah Sherman Samuel. Color lesson. Sarah Sherman Samuel created an enveloping effect that feels uplifting by painting the ceiling a lighter shade than the walls. Now that is really pretty. It's kind of an olive green, darker for the walls, and the ceiling is a lighter olive green. And there's a picture of her leaning against a wall with staircase going up. Taking inspiration from botanical tones, this Michigan-based designer creates rooms that range from cozy to grand. Question, where do you find inspiration? I like color palettes that are nature-inspired. That's an easy way to create a palette. Then they kind of blend, mix and match, and go together well. Question, what's your favorite green? Answer, greens are quite versatile. I like all shades, but I gravitate toward ones found in the landscapes that I've lived in. I love the sage green of California, eucalyptus greens, and the deeper, lush greens of tropical places like Miami. Question, what's your advice for the color cautious? Answer, the main rooms can be ivory or neutral, but we always push to have color in the powder room, or where there's a cozy den, or the kids' rooms. Have those be bright colors. Looking at a home as a whole story, I think it's important not to have every room get the same note. Question, how do you keep neutrals interesting? Answer, you really have to lean into different shades of neutrals and also reach textures in a variety of patterns. Maybe there's a smooth velvet or a chunky woven fabric, even though the rug's one color. There's a pattern or texture change woven into it. Question, how do you choose the actual paint colors? Answer, first narrow it down to 5 to 10 paint colors, including shades that in the story you might think this is too whatever, but it might actually work in the space. Then pick out the color in your space using large swatches. Don't rely on photos. It's like buying makeup without knowing how it looks on your skin tone. Then the large picture, like a dining room table with, could be two, no, no, it's a center post to anchor it. And the chairs around it, 1, 2, 3, 4, 5, 6, probably enough for 6. The wooden backs, they're narrow. They look almost like a key. With a keyhole, you can put your hand in and pull the chair out. The rug is kind of an olive green, and it is textured. Picture home as a whole, like a painting. You can have bright colors over here, and they still work with muted colors over there. Naturals Whites, Laura Hodges at Laura Hodges Studio. Having visited more than 30 countries, this Baltimore and Washington, D.C.-based designer is inspired by her travels and the natural world. Her multi-layered interiors are filled with organic materials and palettes that nod to the seasons. Question, what inspires your color choices? Answer, I gravitate toward color palettes based on nature. In a house, I might say these rooms reflect more summer and these are more fall. Summery palettes are light and fresh with saturated color. Fall has more muted tones like terracottas and deeper tones of those summery colors. Question, how do you make a neutral palette inviting? Answer, it's important to have a lot of texture and interest that make you want to touch and feel things. It's this idea of biophilic design and appreciation and love of nature. Maybe we do a shiplap wall or a beadboard, and then texture in the fabrics as well. Whether it's a corduroy or wool, then the wood naturally warms it up because wood is a warmer texture than metal or stone. It's physically warmer to the touch. Question, do you have any rules about decorating with wood? Answer, I'm not so interested in grayed out wood because that's not really how they appear in nature. I prefer the more saturated, warmer tones of wood in a home, anywhere from a very soft saturation like a white oak through to a mahogany or walnut.
I think that when you get such a nice range of wood tones, it tends to work with most colors. Question, what's the key to pairing wood with white? Answer, I tend not to go with cool, stark whites. I go with a warmer white, slightly warmer undertones are very complementary to us as people, but they're also complementary to wood tones. There's a picture for sitting in a round chair, the back and the rounded frame and the legs are wood. And she's sitting on a cushion that looks like fur. Nice curly brown hair, necklace, black pants, black top. The living room, it's a shiplap. Big picture behind the two cushion couch, the two chairs in front of the coffee table facing the couch, wood frames with the beige cushion in back, two end tables with books stacked on them, and plants on one, a planter with a lot of green, and a candle on the other. Next, rising star, nostalgic plus cozy, Sarah Charlesworth. And she's standing with beige baggier pants, blue top with flouncy sleeves. She's in front of a kitchen, could be the sink, as you can see the stove to the side, and the kitchen table with the one side down, so must have the other side down too. Runners up, digital creator Maitri Modi at Honey Dressed the Pug. Interior designer David Lucido at DALUCIDO. Those are runners up. Now we'll go back to the article about Sarah Charlesworth. This year we asked readers to vote on social media to name our first ever rising color star. And vote you did for designer Sarah Charlesworth as at Chalk White Arrow. She chronicles the evolution of her family's charming home in Salt Lake City. My aesthetic is layered, playful, a bit unpredictable. I'm influenced by historical interiors and a sort of storybook whimsical feeling. Question, what is your color philosophy? Answer, I think that color should bring joy. A room should have depth, movement, a bit of unpredictability. Too much harmony can be dull. A little contrast or tension makes a space feel alive. Question, what color advice do you have for readers? Answer, I encourage clients to start with the color they naturally gravitate toward and build from there. And trust your instincts. Never try and force a color that you've seen someone else use or that you think you're supposed to use, but you don't love, because then you'll want to change it. Question, is there a way to use color that surprises people? Answer, my favorite right now is the ceiling. People often neglect the ceiling. By adding some color or even a pattern up there can create an enveloping magical effect. In our dining room, we have this more neutral striped wallpaper, but then we have this soft gray blue color that goes all through the trim, the doorways, the ceiling trim, and we've added the sky blue ceiling to the top. It draws your eye up and adds that little bit of something. And you can see that it's kind of a muted blue in the living room on the walls, and there are two windows on the sides. It's where a fireplace was, probably. And now it's bookshelves. Oh, yes, it is a fireplace. And there's a large area that you can put plants and candles and knickknacks on top of that surround for the fireplace. The couch looks like two cushions and the ottoman in orange. How can you make sure the colors flow from room to room? A trick I use is ensuring there's at least one color that appears in multiple places, like a green and a patterned fabric echoed in a lampshade or a trim. You can have different tones of green as long as those greens are complementing each other. Question, what paint finishes do you rely on? Answer, I generally like a more matte or eggshell finish for walls and ceilings and a more glossy finish on woodwork to add that pop of light. 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There's several pictures here.
and the large one with so many people at the bottom all holding up a glass of wine to toast you. Travel. Gray Malin, M-A-L-I-N, got a nice wide-brimmed hat. He has a blue shirt on and I think white jeans, holding a camera with, it's got a lens on it, that's very long. He's on a beach because there's water coming to the beach. And then the next picture is blue water, beautiful clouds in a blue sky, part of a boat, and the bench where you sit on this boat is blue and white striped, two glasses on the table. The sky is always blue and gray. Malin's fine art photographs of iconic destinations like Cape Cod or Capri, windows into a sun-kissed, carefree world where summer never ends. His colorful photos have also been known to kickstart entire decorating schemes. For example, his photo, Afternoon Cruise, Nantucket above, which I described with the water and the blue and white back for the seating area, hangs in his kitchen, sparking a palette of blues and their complementary colors. Among the most colorful destinations he's photographed, Palm Beach is a very colorful place. The palette there is soft palm leaf green and corally beige, some yellows and definitely pinks and blue, he says, following his adventures at, follow his adventures at Gray, G-R-A-Y, Malin, M-A-L-I-N, fashion. Jenny Kane, the Queen of California Casual, fashion designer Jenny Kane, at J-E-N-N-I-K-A-Y-N-E, is known for effortlessly elegant styles and wearable neutrals. She glides through the world in understated tones of cream and beige, punctuated with colorful accents or unexpected accessories. Texture and layering are key when working with neutrals, she says. A neutral palette does not have to be flat. It's all about how you layer and mix materials. Some of her go-to ways to add interest include vintage silver jewelry and combining contrasting fabrics like silk and linen. There's a picture of her standing barefoot in a beautiful sitting room, beige or light gray couch, two different color pillows, a brown and maybe a copper, lots of windows behind her, to a garden. On the couch, in this second picture, one of those nubby textures, are two buttoned sweaters, one beige, one kind of charcoal gray, and then looks like a tablecloth, and the edges are eyelets. It's hard to see what that is. Garden manscapers, BHG color stars. Whether they're working on a tiny city balcony or sprawling yard, the principals at Manscapers, from left, Garrett McDee, with a mustache, his arm, elbow on the girl next to him, shoulder, Mel Brazier, she has blue jeans on, black top, and James DeSantis, big smile, beard and mustache, use greenery as their base, bringing in accents of color through flowers and furniture. Imagine your yard as a cocktail. You need a good base, but a little splash of something fun goes a long way, they say. Combine plants with different leaf textures and colors, like the silver blue of succulents and the rich green of hostas, but that wow factor without the chaos. Also, they say, opt for exterior decor colors that reflect your interior palette. So this is in a city, like a rooftop area. There's some green trees at the back, and you can see the tall buildings beyond. The outside couch, like you would have on a porch, but this is on a rooftop. It's kind of, I think, a white color with blue and white pillows, and two chairs, wood chairs with green seats and backs, two stools, blue and white, stripes, but big thick stripes, and also another chair like that on the side. Wooden type of floor. I'm not sure if it's painted cement. It's looks like wood, but a beautiful rug near that, on that, where you have two of those little seats in oranges and beiges and greens. Makeup for green eyes. Beauty, Kelly Ann Sewell. Beloved for her natural makeup looks and step-by-step videos explaining how to achieve them, makeup artist Kelly Ann Sewell
at Makeup XKA captivates followers with her how-tos, breaking down techniques like color correction and contouring. Her strategy is all about understanding the color wheel, which Sewell, S-E-W-E-L-L, says is a great way to neutralize and to bring certain colors and features out. Want to play up your eye color? Look across the color wheel for a flattering lid color. For blue, the opposite of color is orange, she says, painting through warm orangey browns as an ideal choice. Green eyes cross to rosy hues. It's an easy formula. Find bonus tips and tricks from these tastemakers exclusively at bhg.com/colorstars. A nice picture of Kelly with a brush applying makeup to someone who's seated. She has on a long white sweater, long sleeve white sweater, and Kelly has a short blue top. It could be a dress with a gold belt. And then there's the other picture. It says Sephora. I don't know if that's Kelly herself. Makeup for green eyes. Then there's the different colors that one could use for the color of green eyes. Next is Grow. Everything is illuminated. Silver leaf plants come in all sorts of forms, allowing you to make them the star or utilize them as an accent in a container or garden bed. Here are some of our favorite varieties for sun or shade. The title of this article is Silver for the Win. Silver may be second place on the podium, but these container plantings from the BHD Test Garden show how the shimmering hue can lead the way. By Mike Irvine, photos Carson Downing, produced by Sarah Gurdis. Whether the backdrop is a leafy green garden or a dark fence, a container of silver plants lights up the landscape. In this full sun container, BHD Test Garden Manager Sandra Gurdis uses Aladdin, A-L-A-D-I-N, curry plants, upright form, and fine texture leaves as a foil for two spilling herbs. Tricolor sage with its purple and silver leaves, and delicate silver queen thyme, while the silver foliage draws the eye. Once you come closer, you're struck by the plant's incredible scent, too. So there's tall green plants behind, but in this large planter, you do see the beautiful fine texture leaves and the herbs spilling over the sides of that. And then they have the different plants in the next page in the picture, one kind of leaf or some fronds from each one. Number one, licorice plant, velvety yet tough with a mild anise fragrant. And that also has that light green texture on these small, rounder leaves. Two, Jack of Diamonds, Brunnera, B-R-U-N-N-E-R-A. Leaves grow up to 10 inches in a mounding habit, thrives in the shade. It's not like elephant ears, but they are large. And the colors, the dark green through the light green, like the spines, more or less, are contrasted with the light green color. Three, Angel Wing Senecio. A perfect contrast plant with this large, soft, and silver-white foliage. It looks so soft, and the texture is velvety. Four, Pictum, P-I-C-T-U-M. Japanese painted fern. This looks almost like fronds of ferns, but they're not ferns. They're smaller, oh, 2 to 3 inches on each side of the stem. Dark ribs and silver fronds make a beautiful pairing. Five, Silver Swirl Dusty Miller. Oh, I used to like to plant Dusty Miller. Very pretty, soft texture. Drought tolerant with wavy edged leaves. Six, Jurassic Junior Arctic Twist Rex Begonia. Iridescent leaves form a spiral at their base, keep out of direct sun. When they give advice like that, they mean that because they could burn. And the edges of the leaves are very dark, and the green and white on the leaves, probably good idea to keep it out of direct sun. Seven, Silver Mound Artemisia forms a near-perfect mound of lacy foliage. Sure does look lacy-like and wispy. Eight, Mori, M-O-R-I, Mori's strain, Artemisia. The deeply serrated leaf shape is as appealing as the silver sheen. And these leaves are a lot thicker across than the other Artemisia.
9. Aladdin curry plant leaves have a similar fragrance to the spice, but should not be used for cooking. And you can see that. 10. Silver bouquet lungwort. Mottled silver leaves accent clusters of pink and violet flowers come spring. And they have one leaf, which is, I don't know, 4 to 5 inches tall, perhaps. Dark at the edges and very light green on the leaf itself. The way silver foliage reflects light is not only beautiful, but also reduces evaporation and water loss, making the plants more drought tolerant. Sandra Gerdes, PhD test garden manager. Gerdes shows off two sides to silver's personality. This picture, the upper pot leans dramatic, thanks to the contrast of the scarlet trim silver leaves of Jurassic Dino Dragon fruit, Rex begonia, which play off the variegated English ivy and shrubby everlasting in the lower. Oh, let's finish the top container. Yes, that one on the back, green, purples, red edges to these leaves spilling over the container. Okay. In the lower container on this picture, it's on a step. Silver takes on a softer look and feel with the velvety leaves of licorice plant, angel wings, Senecio, and Maury's strain, Artemisia. Dainty pink Chablis, Lamium flowers lend a touch of color. The top pot is best for shade, while the bottom one thrives in full sun. And that's pretty too. Different color pot, leaves spilling out sideways. Then three patterns make this container, the bottom picture. This container is in a wood, it's a metal frame. It's an especially graphic combo. The rind-like stripes of the aptly named watermelon, Peperomia, the tight spiral of Jurassic Junior Arctic Twist, Rex Begonia, and the geometric chevron of the container itself. What ties them all together is the silver sheen that jumps from one pattern to the next, place in part to full shade. And that is very pretty because you can see the light with the darker stripes on these leaves. And the edges are curled and some of the edges are darker. Next, cook watermelon goes savory. We talked on the first episode about grilling a watermelon by cutting the large round slices, leaving the rind attached and the white. And then when you eat it, you cut those parts off. And we did that the other day. This picture is a really large piece of salmon. Because the melon gets top filling, use sweet, tender, not mushy fruit. Melon, the watermelon is in triangle pieces, and you can see seeds in it. A bowl to the side must be jalapeno peppers and watermelon also. Could be cilantro or it could be parsley also to decorate the grilled salmon, and you can see the grill marks. Watermelon relish, like a Mediterranean spin on pico de gallo. This raw diced relish above, it's in the little bowl, which we'll talk about, features melon, cucumber, bell pepper, and is flavored with fresh mint and sweet hot Aleppo pepper flakes. Serve with chips, on fish tacos, spooned over grilled meat or seafood, or spread over grilled crostini with a smear of creamy burrata. And you can see the crostini and you can see the burrata that has been smeared. On the surface of it, and some of these pieces of crostini have nothing on them, and some have the schmear plus the watermelon relish. I think I already read the recipe for watermelon relish, dark fish finish 10 minutes, but it bears repeating. 1.5 cups diced seedless watermelon. However, yeah, that's what it says. 1 cup diced bell pepper, 2/3 cup diced cucumber, 2 tablespoons finely chopped shallot, 2 tablespoons chopped fresh mint, 2 tablespoons sherry vinegar, 1 teaspoon Aleppo pepper, grilled crostini, and burrata cheese optional. In a medium bowl, combine watermelon, bell pepper, cucumber, shallot, and mint. Drizzle with vinegar and 2 tablespoons olive oil. 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Toss to combine. If you like, serve with crostini and burrata mix. 2 cups, burrata, B-U-R-R-A-T-A, that cheese, per 1/3 cup, 23 calories, 166 milligrams sodium,
5 grams carb, 1 gram fiber, 3 grams sugar, and 1 gram of protein. 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

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Tequila 101. Tequilas are classified based on how long they've aged. Silver Blanco tequila is aged up to 2 months and has a crisp agave forward flavor. Gold Joven, G-A-O-V-E-N, tequila is usually a blend of unaged tequila with a bit of the complex oak-aged flavors as caramel, vanilla, dried fruit. You can expect from Reposado tequila aged between 2 months and 1 year. Thrive. Read labels and dietary info carefully for ingredients and nutrition facts on these sodas. Some of these drinks also have lots of sugar. So the one picture is top down. One can has been opened. The other one has not. The second set of pictures, all the same color can. They are unopened. Gut improving sodas. What they are. Brands like Olipop, O-L-I-P-O-P, and Poppi, P-O-P-P-I. Offer carbonated drinks and flavors like cream soda and root beer that contain prebiotics, a form of fiber that feeds the good bacteria in your digestive tract. What to know? Prebiotics help balance your gut microbiome, and experts say these sodas can help up your intake. Most women should get 25 grams of fiber per day, but less than 10% of Americans meet that, says Hannah Halscher, PhD, RD, Associate Professor of Nutrition at the University of Illinois Urbana-Champaign. So while we nutritionists are always going to prioritize getting prebiotics from plant-based foods like fruits, vegetables, whole grains, nuts, legumes, since they also contain vitamins and minerals, these sodas can help you bridge that fiber gap. A can of Olipop, for example, contains 9 grams of fiber, more than a third of your daily needs. If you're a regular soda drinker, these can also be a good alternative since they're lower in calories and sugar. Fast food energy drinks, what they are. Dunkin', Sonic, Starbucks now offer caffeinated beverages in addition to the usual coffee and tea. What to know? These can be fine for some people and not so fine for others. With caffeine, more is not always better. Too much can cause a racing heart, anxiety, among other health issues. According to the FDA, adults should stick to a max of 400 milligrams of caffeine daily, and teens 12 to 18 should not go over 100. Some of these drinks have a large portion of that daily limit. For example, the Venti Tropical Citrus Iced Energy Drink at Starbucks has 205 milligrams of caffeine, and the large Dunkin' Energy Drink has 192. These are over the advisable amount for teens, but they can fit

0: into an adult's daily caffeine max, says Toby Amador, RD, a nutritionist and the author of Health Shots. Track the caffeine you have. Don't forget, foods like chocolate and protein bars, they also have caffeine. If you want one of these drinks, factor their caffeine into your daily intake. It's also a good idea to ask your doc how much caffeine is okay for you. Stress-relieving beverages, what they are, with ingredients known as adaptogens, herbs like ginseng and ashwagandha, and calming nutrients, fizzy drinks, and infused waters from brands like Recess Mood and Moment claim to help you relax. What to know? Adaptogens are herbs that have been used in traditional Chinese and Ayurvedic medicine, which are touted to help the body cope with stressors, Amador says. The research is not strong on the benefits, and some may interact with medications or exacerbate health conditions. So read exactly what's in the drink and check with a health professional to ensure that it's safe for you. Research has shown that some ingredients like L-theanine can boost mood, but those studies were done with higher doses over longer periods. There isn't enough data to show if these drinks make a difference, Amador says. This article is by Alice Oglethorpe. In the know, news and notes to boost your well-being. Experts say healthy bacteria in yogurt promote a strong microbiome and may help reduce inflammation. Two or more servings of yogurt each week could help lower your risk of a certain type of colon cancer. Scientists found that people who ate that amount were 20% less likely to develop colon tumors that test positive for a type of bacteria called Bifidobacterium. Try this. Find time to play. Taking a lighthearted approach to life can boost your mental health and resiliency. Researchers tracked more than 500 people during the pandemic, and as you might suspect, those who had more playful attitude felt less stressed and were also more active. Set aside at least 10 minutes for playfulness in your day. Need a little nudge? Try an app like Just Dance, or turn chores into games like Habitica, Habitica, or Chorful.app. 78% of adults drink less than 8 cups of water daily. A new review published in the journal Urology shows that drinking more water, about 2 cups before each meal, can boost weight loss by 44 to 100%. It also reduces the risk of other health issues, including kidney stones, urinary tract infections, and migraines. Experts say that in general, women need 11 and a half cups of fluid daily, and men need 15 and a half cups, but that depends on many factors, such as weight and physical activity. Check the color of your urine, which should be light yellow. Anything darker means you need to drink up. National Sunglasses Day is June 27. Here's your reminder to wear those shades to shield your eyes from UV rays. This helps protect against damage that can lead to conditions that may harm your vision, such as glaucoma. When shopping for sunglasses, don't rely on the color, finish, or price. Look for a label that says 100% UVA and UVB protection. Larger wraparound styles also limit the amount of UV rays entering from the sides. $1,352. That's how much more money optimistic people have saved compared with those with less hopeful outlooks. Even if you're not the upbeat type, you can start saving gradually with an app like Acorns. Link your debit or credit card to your account and the app rounds up the price of your purchases and saves and invests the extra. Back to sunglasses. 3 in 10 adults don't wear sunglasses regularly. FAST, F-A-S-T, is an acronym that could save your or a loved one's life. Each letter stands for a check that can identify if someone is having a stroke. F, face, smile. If your mouth droops or is uneven, that's a sign. A, arm, raise both arms, and if one is weak or numb, that's a red flag. S, speech, slurred, confusing, hard to understand speech is a symptom. T, time, call 911 right away. If you see any one of these signs, the sooner you get treatment, the better the outcome. Pet safety, protect your pack. National Pet Preparedness Month, let this be a reminder to get yourself and your furry family members ready should disaster strike, by Ella Field. Fire. If there's a wildfire and you need to evacuate, your pets should go with you. That means creating a plan with potential places to shelter that will take pets. You can't guarantee all evacuation sites will accept animals, so research now. If the fire is in your house, however, don't go back in to grab your pet. as difficult as this is, says Susan Anderson, Senior Director of Disaster Response at the American Society for the Prevention of Cruelty to Animals, ASPCA. Consider adding a pet alert decal to a window so first responders know of the pets in your home. Never let your pet near damaged property after a fire, and if air quality is poor, limit time outside. Tornado. If you need to take cover based on weather alerts and warnings, your pet does too. Go to the lowest level of your home in a room with no windows. Keep in mind that after the storm, your pet may experience stress, fear, and disorientation. Familiar scents and landmarks may have changed, says Roxana Petzold, Pet Services Senior Program Manager at the American Red Cross. Keep pets away from damaged electrical wires and trees, and look for debris on the ground that could be a hazard. Also be aware that wildlife may have taken shelter in your home, Petzold adds. Hurricane or flooding. If local officials issue evacuation orders, follow the same protocol as for a fire. Never tether pets to a pole or a tree or anything that would prevent them from getting to a safe area, Anderson says. If you can't evacuate, there's risk of flooding, go to the highest level of your house. After a hurricane or flood, don't let your pets drink standing water. It can be contaminated. Earthquake. Unlike other natural disasters, earthquakes often happen without warning. It's important to have large furniture anchored to walls to protect people and animals from falling objects. For any disaster, but especially for earthquakes, identify places in your home where your pet might hide when scared, and always make sure your pets are microchipped and the info is up to date. Extreme temperatures. If you don't want to be outside, your pets should not be either, Anderson says. In the cold, put jackets on small or short-haired pets. They have less natural protection. In the heat, test walking surfaces with your hand. If it's too hot for you, it's too hot for them. Treat an overheated pet with cooling packs or cold water on the head or armpits. Plan for paws. There are many circumstances you cannot control, but being prepared is one you can. Put together an emergency kit. Pack a bag to grab if you have to evacuate a shelter. Include enough pet supplies for 7 to 10 days. 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Then practice your family's emergency plan. Everyone should have an assigned role, Petzold says. Who's grabbing which bag? Who's got the dog? And this is the end of episode 2 of June 2025 issue of Better Homes and Gardens.
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2: Next is the brief poetry moment. The poem is by Edgar Allan Poe. It is entitled Annabel Lee. It was many and many a year ago in a kingdom by the sea that a maiden there lived whom you may know by the name of Annabel Lee. And this maiden, she lived with no other thought than to love and be loved by me. I was a child and she was a child in this kingdom by the sea. But we loved with a love that was more than love, I and my Annabel Lee, with a love that the winged seraphs of heaven coveted her and me. And this was the reason that long ago in this kingdom by the sea, a wind blew out of a cloud, chilling my beautiful Annabel Lee, so that her high-born kinsmen came and bore her away from me to shut her up in a sepulchre in this kingdom by the sea. The angels, not half so happy in heaven, went envying her and me. Yes, that was the reason, as all men know in this kingdom by the sea, that the wind came out of the cloud by night, chilling and killing by Annabel Lee. But our love, it was stronger by far than the love of those who were older than we, of many far wiser than we, and neither the angels in heaven above, but the demons down under the sea, can ever dissever my soul from the soul of the beautiful Annabel Lee. For the moon never beams without bringing me dreams of the beautiful Annabel Lee, and the stars never rise but I feel the bright eyes of the beautiful Annabel Lee. And so, all the night tide, I lie down by the side of my darling, my life and my bride, in the sepulchre there by the sea, in her tomb, by the sounding sea. This is Ellen Mayer, looking forward to being with you again.

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0: 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It is a safe place to share ideas, thoughts, and feelings, as all information shared is confidential. The program gives clients the opportunity to meet and communicate with people who are dealing with similar challenges, fostering newfound hope. 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Again, that's Anthony Griffin at 216-658-4675. Staying Connected. The Staying Connected group is a monthly meeting held for 6 months for clients that have completed the Vision of Success program. Staying Connected gives clients additional opportunities to hear from speakers and receive ongoing support from their peers who are sharing similar experiences. Contact Stephanie O'Donnell at 216-658-4679 for more info.

0: plain values.
1: This is Sally Surin, and today I'll be reading from Plain Values, the Winter 2025 edition. 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Foodways. The production, preservation, preparation, and presentation of American food. American cuisine, like hot dogs or macaroni and cheese, is often the subject of fierce criticism. Either too casual or too fattening, or as Charles Dickens so succinctly put it, piles of indigestible matter, our national menu has been developing for over 250 years. But what Americans eat today reflect the lives of those who came before us and the rich cultural traditions that shaped us. Each dish, whether at a backyard grill out or a Michelin star restaurant, tells a story. In fact, in the case of hot dogs and macaroni, our food represents U.S.-English relations before the Second World War and the impact of America's very first celebrity chef, respectively. Here in the States, our choices are endless. We have Detroit deep dish pizza, Chicago deep dish pizza, California thin crust pizza, New England clam chowder, Manhattan clam chowder, Tex-Mex, California fresh Mex, New Mexican sopapillas, Indian fry bread, Nashville hot chicken, Korean barbecue, Texas barbecue, Carolina barbecue, Kansas City barbecue, Memphis barbecue. Forgive us if we have omitted any regions. What may seem unpalatable or strange to some is baked into the history and traditions of others. We call this foodways, and it's all about the production, preservation, preparation, and presentation of our foods. In the days before Food Network, Julia Child, and Instagram, recipes arose from lifestyle, necessarily, and the influence of non-English, often non-white, cuisine. Three generations deep into a plot of land or hundreds of miles long in a caravan of covered wagons, homesteaders were the original chopped contestants, using a variety of foodstuffs to create meals that satisfied and sustained their families. Many families were fortunate enough to own cows or pigs, which provided fresh animal products daily. But for most, methods of food preservation, such as salting, smoking, and canning, were key to navigating and surviving the seasons in the New World. For families in the colonies, subsistence farming was often inspired by native practices, such as the Three Sisters method of growing. This meant that much of their diet consisted of foods like corn, maize, beans, and fish prepared as instructed by native peoples. But for the wealthier, more prominent leaders of the revolution, an affinity for formal culinary training overseas was beginning to take hold. In 1784, an American man named James Hemings became the first American chef to train in the art of French cooking. James Hemings was the brother of Thomas Jefferson's lover, Sally Hemings, and was also enslaved by the Jefferson family. As their personal chef, he accompanied the family to France for a 5-year diplomatic trip, where he began his formal education in the French culinary art. After spending 2 years training in restaurants, he studied French pastry and eventually apprenticed in the household of the Prince de Condé. After the Jeffersons and their enslaved returned to the States in 1790, Hemings cooked one of the most important dinner parties in all of American history. It was a vitriolic party of three: Thomas Jefferson, James Madison, and Alexander Hamilton. As they discussed national affairs over the table, they agreed under the table to establish Washington, D.C. as the nation's capital, in exchange for Congress passing Hamilton's financial plan to establish national credit. While historians are still unsure of the exact menu, many have agreed that the trio made the high-stakes backroom deal over bowls of vanilla ice cream and warm puff pastry. During his life at Monticello, Hemings cooked fine meals for countless revolutionaries, royals, diplomats, and politicians. Tragically, Jefferson denied his bids for freedom, citing that Hemings had become a celebrity chef of sorts, our nation's first, and that his value was too great to release from the household. To this day, we can see Hemings' influence in every grocery store, freezer, and pantry. Chef James Hemings, private chef and slave to Thomas Jefferson, introduced to the United States French fries, ice cream, and macaroni and cheese. Before the vast wave of industrialization beginning in the mid-19th century, mealtime happened on a circadian rhythm. Breakfast, served at sunup, usually consisted of a corn-based porridge gruel or meal. Some families may have had a glass of fresh milk or possibly a hunk of cheese from a precious dairy animal. In the North, they enjoyed indigenous fruits like strawberries, blackberries, and huckleberries. In the South, pawpaws, native apples, and blueberries. Alternatively, the menu may have consisted of coffee, a thick slab of bacon, and a cornmeal cake called a Johnny cake, if you were in the North, or a hoe cake, if you were in the South. Dinner or midday meal was often the most substantial, a hearty charcuterie of dried or smoked meats, homegrown produce, which was often pickled, dried cheeses, and freshly baked bread. Since there were few sources for clean drinking water, ale or beer was their drink of choice after a morning of nation-building labor. Supper was typically a late and light snack eaten at the person's convenience, a few bites before collapsing in exhaustion after a day at work. But war, industrialization, and immigration redefined mealtime over the course of the next century, beginning with the Civil War. Slavery was a terminal disease, draining life from the southern states. But even with its abolition in 1863, West African and Central African influence remained, breathing life back into the war-torn nation, one plate at a time. Our most iconic southern comfort foods were developed by enslaved African Americans. These were low-waste, hearty, nutrient-dense meals designed to satisfy and sustain during sun-up to sundown labor. Some classic examples are gumbo, fried chicken, jambalaya, fried okra, and collard greens. We call this soul food. In the heart of Savannah, Georgia, lies a restored, streamlined, modern-style Greyhound bus station, once designed to segregate black and white travelers. The Grey is now the hottest dinner spot in the Deep South, on a mission to serve guests with old-world hospitality, all thanks to two-times James Beard-winning chef Mashama Bailey. Chef Mashama unites diners through her elevated Southern cuisine, which combines influences of her French culinary education, her Bronx upbringing, and her Georgian roots. The menu boasts soul food, French fusion, and elements of Caribbean, German, Levantine, and more. Gabe McCauley, host of Reconnecting Roots, had the chance to talk all things mealtime with Chef Mashama as her restaurant buzzed to life around them. "So we are a big melting pot there in America, you know," opened Gabe. "How does that influence the foods we eat?" "The world is a lot smaller, and a lot of it because we've sort of intertwined our communities," Chef Mashama explains. "And when you intertwine communities, you have to bring the food of that community in order to nourish that community. That is precisely what has made American cuisine so diverse." By the mid-20th century, immigrant communities had brought their dishes to the States, adapted to the ingredients available, and intertwined their cultural traditions with their American lives. Thus were born some of America's most iconic dishes. Philly cheesesteaks, originated with Italian-Americans Pat and Harry Olivieri. Coney Island hot dogs with German Charles Feltman. Detroit deep dish pizza with Sicilian Gus Guerra. "When you cook, you know you want people to like your food," Chef Mashama told Gabe, giving him a cheeky smile. "I think recipes developed from the fact that the food was enjoyed, and I think people tried to replicate that. Really, it's about taste and praise. I think mealtime is more than just the food that you are eating. I think it's the place. I think it's the company." Two Italian-Swiss immigrants understood the magic that happens when you combine three simple ingredients: food, place, and company. Armed with the idea that a restaurant can be more than just an accessory to a hotel, brothers John and Peter opened Delmonico's, America's first fine dining establishment. It was there that iconic dishes such as Baked Alaska and the Delmonico steak were pioneered by French chef Charles Ranhofer. And Delmonico's was innovative not just in what it served or how it served, but who it served. In 1868, it became the first restaurant in the United States to serve women unaccompanied by men. Simone Sinodo, professor of modern history at the University of Gastronomic Sciences in Polenzo, Italy, frequently publishes on how mealtime interacts with family function. In an essay exploring the impact of supper time on American families, he explores how industrialization in the mid-19th century ushered in regularly scheduled family mealtimes. Industrialization was an important cause of change, he outlines, as it brought about the detachment of productive work from the home. The American middle class carved out a daily routine centered around standardized work and school schedules that, for the first time, took place outside the home. This meant that the women's work became, as Sinodo puts it, concealed, although no less important. In fact, women like Catherine Beecher and Harriet Beecher Stowe, yes, that one, recognized that homemaking was no longer merely a duty or an identity, it was a science. Enter the American Woman's Home, or Principles of Domestic Science. This powerhouse of a book boasts chapters titled everything from household murder and immediate evil effects of alcohol on the human body and the tendency to grow into habitual desires, to the less frightening, the French art of making delicious soups and stews, an economy of French butchery, carving, and trimming. So all the bases were covered. The push for standardized recipes, which would allow home cooks to recreate any meal of their choosing, fueled the cookbook industry. In 1896, the Boston Cooking School Cookbook by Fanny Farmer became the very first cookbook to list precise measurements such as a few grains of salt, 1 1/4 cups barley flour, and whites of 6 eggs, alongside clear cooking instructions. Farmer also included crash courses in nutrition so that readers could understand the benefit of the foods they were cooking. Over the next century, the world of home cooking in America positively exploded with flavor. One revolutionary author and cook was a woman named Edna Lewis. Her work had made an immeasurable impact on cooks across the country, including Chef Mashama. Every recipe takes on a bit of your personality. I found out about this woman named Edna Lewis, Chef Mashama told Gabe. I started reading her cookbooks, and I started reading them like novels. I would just like go to bed reading a cookbook. And one of the first cookbooks that I read of hers was A Taste of Country Cooking. And it's super cool because it goes through the seasons. Born in 1916, Lewis's culinary roots sprouted while cooking with her family in Freetown, Virginia, a community founded by formerly enslaved men and women. She was raised on the richness of African-American cuisine and brought up understanding the vitality of using local goods and cooking with the seasons. It's such a foreign concept that we would eat certain food at certain seasons anymore. You know what I mean? Gabe asked. The pair laughed together at the ridiculousness of it all. Right, Chef Mashama exclaimed. I think that as Americans, we like what we like, when we like it, and we want what we want, when we want it. And then quietly, reflecting, she continued, we're so far removed. We pick things when they're underripe. We're overworking the soil. With a world of change came the most revolutionary invention of all, the domestic electric refrigerator. Or as inventor Fred W. Wolf Jr. advertised it, the Domel Ray. Debuting 20 years after Tesla and Edison's Battle of the Currents at the Chicago World's Fair, the Chicago-made machine hit the papers at just the right time. The second Industrial Revolution had created a fervor for immigration, invention, innovation, and industrialization. Wolf's compact design, which attached to the already existing icebox, meant that the Domel Ray fit right into the average American home. However, the price tag of $900, around $29,000 in today's money, did not fit into the average American budget. Consider the city of Chicago, where families were crowded two and three at a time in stifling tenement housing. The American Journal of Sociology published in 1915 that 36% of the housing was illegally overcrowded. Many of these immigrants worked in bakeries, candy shops, saloons, restaurants, and meat processing plants. They would understand better than anyone the importance of food safety, or more specifically, the disease that results from spoiled food. Books like Upton Sinclair's The Jungle shed a blinding light on the horrors of Chicago's meatpacking district, which was so scathing that it spurred on the passage of the Pure Food and Drug Act in 1906. But in a matter of a few years, at-home refrigerators became popularly priced and ready to run, according to a Domel Ray newspaper ad. Middle-class families could enjoy the benefits of food that lasted. This quickly de-emphasized practices like canning, drying, smoking, and salting, as fresh food became the status quo. Refrigeration made it possible for Americans to experiment with new foods by importing ingredients from outside their region that they could now store safely in their homes. By the end of World War II, nearly 80% of household kitchens had refrigerators. and families were soon able to enjoy meals more frequently outside of their homes. During Prohibition, many saloons and bars converted to restaurants to continue generating income. Many restaurants closed, too, including Delmonico's. It was shuttered for 3 years, reopening in 1926. With the economy booming and nightlife soaring, eating out became a pastime that was suddenly family-friendly. Women seeking careers, independence, and modernity were less inclined to play the role of housewife and cook a meat and three each night. Thus, families still dined together, but it was no longer around their own dining room table, and certainly not nightly. In 1929, a father from Indiana was quoted as saying, "I ate only 7 meals at home all last week, and 3 of those were on Sunday. It's getting so a fellow has to make a date with his family to see them." However, the culinary age of abundance came to a crashing halt in October of 1929. The Great Depression ushered in a new era of meals made from the heartiest, cheapest, and closest ingredients at hand. When food was scarce, electricity was expensive, and children were hungry, necessity gave way to recipes. Some Depression-era meals included dandelion salad, made with foraged greens and weeds, Hoover stew, a hodgepodge of canned goods like corn, beans, and tomatoes, macaroni, and hot dogs, and peanut butter-stuffed onions, which is exactly what it sounds like. You're welcome to take some time to process that. It wasn't until during World War II that the golden image of the American dinner table came to be a romantic pillar of patriotism. As Simone Sinodo writes, wartime propaganda insisted on the image of the proper family mealtime as a reassuring icon of social stability in a time of anxiety and turmoil. But in 1954, perhaps the most ubiquitous invention of all hit the frozen aisle. Swanson frozen dinners, sold for just 89 cents, $10.69 in today's money. Eaters of all kinds could enjoy an entree and two sides, hot and ready, just in time for a new age of convenience. And although Swanson brand dinners have been discontinued in the U.S., frozen food aisles are chock full of dozens of brands of single-serve meals, family-size meals, sides, carbs, pizzas, vegan options, worldwide cuisine, restaurant brand dishes, and more. Preservation methods of old ensured that each person understood exactly how much food the family had and was aware of the work that went into preserving it. These days, artificial preservatives and fast food designed to make food technicolor and forever fresh disconnect us from the reality of healthful food is becoming a privilege where it ought to be the baseline. Prices for decent quality ingredients soar, while organic, nutrient-dense, delicious foods are only accessible to a certain socioeconomic strata. For example, as of 2025, organic produce cost an average of 52.6% more than conventional, often genetically modified, produce. Organic Haas avocados cost 60.3% more. Sweet potatoes sell for 95.5% more, and iceberg lettuce, 179.3% more. Because many households are reliant on outsourcing food instead of raising and growing it themselves, the food supply chain is under immense pressure to deliver our must-haves without delay. The COVID-19 pandemic is a frightening example of how the scarcity mindset combined with a halted trucking system caused a nationwide food panic. Research shows that more frequent family meals are associated with several positive outcomes in adolescence: lower disordered eating behaviors, improved academic success, better dietary intake, less substance abuse, and improved psychological well-being. In an ethnically diverse study of around 3,000 participants, the American Family Survey found in 2018 that 78% of American families dined together weekly. However, in 2023, that same study reported only 15% of American families eat dinner together weekly. A 2019 article from Eater proposes that when it comes to supper, the question is no longer what is for dinner, it's where. Delivered to the doorstep, microwaved while binging Netflix, scarfed down at a desk, guzzled in the front seat, or plated at Delmonico's. Just because our meals are not always prepared in-house and served in the dining room, does that mean we've abandoned our values? Or is this simply progress? The rise in food delivery services has created opportunity for family and friends to dine together more frequently without the stress of preparing, serving, and cleaning up a home-cooked meal. Looking at the history of dinner time, it seems that how and what we eat have always been evolving, but who we share our meals with never has. This is what we call foodways, the smell of the aromatics roasting in the turkey on the fourth Thursday in November, the first bite of a perfectly chilled watermelon on a scorching summer day, the incredible flavor of a tomato and a handful of basil, fresh from the garden and hot beneath the sun, the warmth of a mug of homemade hot cocoa clutched between frost-nipped hands, the sweetness of cookies attempted from an old family recipe, not perfect, but close enough to make your eyes well up. Foods hold memory. It is a daily reminder to pause, and should we choose to indulge, it can be a powerful lesson in American history. Reconnecting Roots is a daytime Emmy Award-winning television series that explores the greatness of America by tracing American generational progress from the Transcontinental Railroad era to today. Check local listings or view episodes at pbs.org or reconnectingroots.com. Isabella Coyne is a writer and storyteller from Tennessee. For almost 3 years, she worked for the Battle of Franklin Trust, researching and educating on the American Civil War. In 2024, her original short, Camino, made its festival debut, winning national awards for screenwriting alongside international nominations. After graduating from UCLA with a certificate in feature film writing, she began pursuing a history degree at Montana State University, which she currently does full-time. Isabella was honored to be a writer's assistant on season 5 of the 2-time Emmy Award-winning show, Reconnecting Roots. The As Your Standard Story, words by Anna Sekowski. How a small family farm made healthy organic food accessible to communities across America. David Stelzer never set out to build what would become the largest distributor of natural and organic foods in the country. What he set out to do was farm organically, long before it was fashionable. Back in the 1970s, when most farmers relied on chemicals to maximize yields, Stelzer's family chose a different path, cultivating wheat without synthetic inputs. But as David began hauling his harvest to small co-ops and health food stores in the Pacific Northwest, something unexpected happened. Customers didn't just want his grains. They wanted access to other specialty foods they couldn't find in their own communities. One couple in eastern Washington, for example, began asking if he could pick up items along his route, including cashews, hard-to-find spices, and other staples they couldn't get locally. David obliged. Over time, those simple requests, "Hey, can you stop and pick me up this or that?" evolved into As Your Standard, a bulk supplier of natural, organic, and non-GMO groceries that now delivers more than 13,000 carefully vetted products to customers nationwide. Unlike most food distributors that sell to retailers, As Your Standard delivers directly to consumers through its own fleet of trucks and more than 3,800 volunteers run drop points in all 50 states. This model allows the company to keep prices affordable while maintaining a full quality control at every step. After almost 40 years in business, As Your also remains family-owned and operated, with the Stelzers still farming organically on the same land where their journey began more than a half a century ago. Today, As Your Standard has become a household name for many homesteading and health-conscious families. But not everyone knows the story behind the company or realizes that its roots trace back to the Stelzers' radical decision to reject conventional agriculture and embrace regenerative organic practices decades before they became mainstream. That choice not only shaped the future of their farm, it set David Stelzer on a mission to make a clean, wholesome food accessible to everyone and laid the foundation for As Your Standard as we know it today. "Our core value is to support families in optimum health," David said in a recent interview with Homestead Living. "Healthy families create a healthy nation. I feel like most of the conflict nowadays is because we are not taking care of ourselves physically or emotionally. So that's really our mission. A family health crisis sparks change." David explained that his family's own health journey began shortly after he was born. Around 9 months old, he began showing signs of a severe respiratory condition that doctors believed was chronic asthma. They offered little hope and few solutions. An inhaler provided minimal relief. But beyond that, his parents were essentially told their son might not survive. The Stelzers weren't willing to accept that prognosis, so they turned to alternative medicine. They sought help from a naturopath at a time when naturopathic doctors were almost unheard of. Blood tests revealed a problem conventional medicine had missed. David's microbiome couldn't handle animal products, especially dairy. The naturopath advised his parents to drastically change their diets if they wanted David to live. That meant removing not just animal products from his diet, but also refined sugar, white flour, table salt, and highly processed foods from the household entirely. My dad was an all-or-nothing guy, so in our family, it wasn't incremental changes, it was radical changes, David explained. He took every bit of white flour and sugar and everything on that list, and it was out of the house. We never had it again, as long as he lived, and that was just the way it was. In an effort to dispose of all the white flour and sugar, his parents fed it to their chickens. The next day, half the flock was dead. That made believers out of them. David reflected a moment that would change how the family thought about food forever. David's grandfather had also been suffering from high blood pressure and other heart-related health issues for years. His condition had become so severe that he had to quit farming and move to the city to be closer to a hospital. But as David's parents implemented these dietary changes, his grandparents followed suit, and his grandfather's health completely transformed. His heart became as good as new as far as anyone could tell, David recalled. He was out working 18 hours a day again. No problem doing what farmers do. Those early lessons about health and food didn't just change the way the Stelzers ate, they changed the way they farmed. David's father, inspired by the dramatic improvements in his own family's health, began rethinking the conventional farming methods he and his father had used for decades. This shift marked the beginning of a new chapter in the Stelzers' long and fascinating agricultural history. The short history of the Stelzer family farm. The Stelzers' agricultural roots run deep. When asked how long his family had been farming, David said, "I reckon probably all the way back to Adam." According to David, his great-grandfather on his grandmother's side also served in the Department of Agriculture for the last Russian Tsar before being exiled to Siberia during the Bolshevik Revolution. Around the same time, his great-grandfather on his grandfather's side saw the writing on the wall and brought his two sons, David's grandfather and his brother, a one-way ticket to America to escape the turmoil. The boys ended up near Spokane, Washington, where they found work on a wheat farm. Over time, David's grandfather gained experience and skills that allowed him to settle in the area and continue farming. He became a U.S. citizen after saving an officer's life during World War I, returned to Russia briefly where he met and married David's grandmother, and returned to America with his new bride, where they bought their first farm in eastern Washington. At first, his grandfather was primarily a cattleman and dairy farmer. When he eventually purchased the farm in Duffer, Oregon, where David was born and where the family still lives and farms today, they transitioned to growing mostly wheat. By that time, David's father, Alfred, was farming the land and had adopted modern conventional agricultural practices, including using treated seeds and chemical fertilizers such as anhydrous ammonia and highly concentrated nitrogen fertilizer that became widely available in the 1940s and 50s and was touted as a cost-effective way to boost yields. The Stelzers continued to farm this way until David's health issues forced the family to overhaul their diets, a change that soon prompted Alfred Stelzer to overhaul the way he was farming as well. The switch back to organic. Not long after witnessing the dramatic improvement in both his son's and his father's health, Alfred Stelzer read Silent Spring by Rachel Carson, the groundbreaking book that exposed the dangers of chemical pesticides, particularly DDT, on the environment and human health. It was then that Alfred really began to question conventional farming methods. While he was still reading Silent Spring, he was planting wheat, and it was all pink because it was treated with chemicals, David recalled. He was up to his armpits in it, spreading it out with his grain drill, the dust coming up in his face. He thought, well, if DDT and the other chemicals she's talking about do this, what's in this stuff? It's pink because it's poison, and we're not supposed to eat it, but what's really in it? He did some research, made the chemical company give him the full disclosure label, and discovered that the primary active ingredient was mercury. Alfred questioned the company about why the treated seeds contained mercury. The chemical company went and did the research and told him, oh, well, it's to prevent fungal diseases, particularly smut. Well, we're in eastern Oregon. We don't have smut. Never seen smut before or since. That was the last time he ever treated wheat. We never had smut when we treated. Never had smut after we quit treating. It didn't make a lick of difference, David explained. After that, he started really digging into the whole organic thing, and he ended up fertilizing that year, but that was the last year. That was 1973, and that was the last year the chemicals ever went on a Stelzer farm, bringing organic products to market. While the decision to switch to organic farming happened almost overnight, the transition to a fully organic farm took a little longer. David said it took about 10 years of learning and implementing organic regenerative practices to heal the land and get it producing on par with conventional yields. Alfred added cattle back to the farm and began to rotate them with the grain crops. He alternated planting legumes with wheat, which added nutrients to the soil and interrupted weed cycles while also providing forage for the cows. Eventually, David and his brother began doing soil tests and working on remineralizing the soil. Once we started doing all those things, now our yields are, on a wet, ideal year, maybe a little below our conventional neighbors. But on a drier, more difficult year, we're a little ahead of them because our soil is a lot more stable and we're not as dependent on weather anomalies and stuff like that, David noted. Despite the Stelzer success, David said the local farming community was slow to welcome this new approach. There was definitely pushback from the local community because they'd say, "You're crazy," David shared. But Dad did find a market relatively quickly. Alfred Stelzer partnered with Bob Moore, founder of Bob's Red Mill, a company that specializes in whole grain products. Back then it was called the Moore's Flour Mill brand, but Bob Moore and Dad knew each other. They were friends back in the day. He was in the Milwaukee, Oregon area, and our farm was one of the closest farms anywhere near Bob's actual mill. Dad even helped him find his very first stone flour mill here, just a few miles from Duffer, actually. And so they kind of came up with this thing. Dad was going to be the farmer, Bob was going to be the miller, and they were primarily selling through Fred Meyer at that time. It was a grocery store chain that's now part of Kroger, David explained. That was kind of the trio. It was Dad the farmer, Bob the miller, and Fred Meyer the retailer. Fred was the first one to get old and retire, he continued. Fred Meyer got taken over by an investment company. It took them a while, but eventually they decided they didn't want Bob's product anymore because it was expensive organic grain, and they didn't think there was a market for it. Obviously, they didn't have very good forward vision, but in the late 80s, organic wasn't super popular yet. The grocery chain told Bob they would keep buying from him if he could supply them with cheaper, non-organic products. So Bob pivoted. He kept the same bag, the same labels, just took the word organic off and kept selling the product, David recounted. But Dad, it was a conviction for him. He wasn't about to pivot back to conventional. Bob would have kept buying from him if he'd have pivoted, but he wasn't about to do that. So we lost our markets, and that's when I went out. Stelzer & Sons hits the road. When the Stelzers lost access to the retail market, David decided to take matters into his own hands. He found another mill and had some of his family's grain milled into flour. Then he loaded up his blue Ford Escort with a mixture of flour and whole grains and began selling directly to small co-ops and health food stores in the area. Eventually, he upgraded to a pickup truck that he purchased from a local flour shop

products, things he didn't grow on his farm, but that he had access to en route to his delivery destinations. He started picking up specialty foods upon request and delivering them to his existing customers. I started doing this for a few months and then thought maybe there's a market for it. That's when I came up with our first little catalog and decided I should name it. Before that, I was just operating under the name Stelzer & Sons, but that's when we actually started using the Azur standard name on that little catalog, David remembered. It was around Christmas time, 1987, and my wife and I had just been newly married. We sat down at a typewriter and made the first catalog. It was 3 or 4 pages folded over. We had a little smattering of everything, some of the major nuts, cashews, almonds, peanuts, and pecans, and some beans, pinto, red, white, and lentils, just some of the basics like that. While the products weren't exclusively organic at the time, David sourced the best quality foods he could find. Carrying on his father's legacy, it was extremely important to him to maintain a high standard for every product he sold, whether he grew it himself or not. He named his newly founded enterprise Azur Standard, a title he felt reflected the level of quality he was committed to upholding with every item he offered, setting the bar high. David chose the name Azur Standard as carefully as he chose his products. In heraldry, blue is the color that symbolizes law and justice. That's why even in the American flag, there's a blue background where the stars all fit in. They're all connected by law and justice. Originally, I thought we'd call it the Blue Standard, David explained, adding that it reminded him too much of Blue Shield insurance. Yeah, that didn't really work. So we called it Azur Standard. Azur is a shade of blue, the same color as the midday sky from a mountaintop. That's the color of blue we wanted. But really, it was about setting a right standard in the marketing of food. That was my dream. Over the years, Azur's product line has continued to grow, but the standard has remained the same. In fact, the bar has arguably been raised even higher with organic certification and a more informed consumer base skilled in label reading and careful scrutiny of ingredients. Yet despite serving health-conscious customers with high expectations, the company retains about 95% of its clientele thanks to careful vetting and adherence to the rigorous standards David established when he founded Azur Standard 38 years ago. We vet our foods very, very carefully. I do not allow anything in our Azur lineup that has any genetically modified ingredients in it. I don't allow anything with refined conventional sugar. We do have some organic sugar items, but the glyphosate and everything in conventional sugar is just really bad. 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Today, Azur offers more than 13,000 natural, organic, and non-GMO products to customers nationwide and delivers to over 3,800 drop points across every state, including Alaska, Hawaii, and even Guam. Needless to say, David is no longer delivering orders in his pickup truck. The company has now expanded to include its own fleet of semi-trucks, which was another intentional choice David made as he did not want to outsource deliveries to companies who may not hold themselves to the same high-quality standards. This is why Azur Standard delivers to set drop points rather than directly to your door. As David explained, we don't do the actual last mile like UPS, but it does allow us to keep full control of the quality of the food all the way through. It's never going to be mixed in some truck with toxic chemicals. Azur's product line also has expanded to include refrigerated items like dairy and fresh produce, some of which is grown right on the Stelzer farm. They also carry natural health items, safe home and body products, and even organic plant starts, seeds, garden supplies, and animal feed. 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

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Shepherd's family story. We belong here, and so does he. It was a Wednesday when everything changed. Mackenzie and Adam Johnson were just hours away from leaving for a family cruise when the phone rang. A baby boy was in the NICU, neonatal intensive care unit. He was ready and waiting for them. Within minutes, suitcases packed for beaches and sunshine were unpacked and refilled with baby blankets and onesies. Mackenzie's booked a same-day flight to Arkansas for more money than she'd like to admit, but cost didn't matter. What mattered was getting to their son. They had known his name for over a year. Shepherd Love. God winks in the waiting. Their adoption journey had been marked by what Mackenzie calls God winks, gentle reminders that the Lord was in every detail. One of those moments came months earlier during their home study. The morning of the home visit, Mackenzie had sent Adam and their two kids, Ruth and Willis, out of the house so she could keep it clean for just 5 uninterrupted minutes. Standing alone in the quiet, she felt the weight of the process. The paperwork, the waiting, the unknowns. She took a deep breath and prayed, surrendered it all back to God. Then she asked Alexa to play worship music. A song she had never heard before began to play, Good Shepherd by Joel Barnes. The chorus repeated the words, I belong here. It felt like God himself came down and told me to rest in him, Mackenzie says. I knew in that moment he was preparing me for something, someone special. Meeting Shepherd. Months later, in a quiet NICU room in Arkansas, that same song filled the air again. As Mackenzie watched her tiny son lying peacefully in his crib, she played Good Shepherd and listened as the words, I belong here, washed over him. It was surreal, she says. The same song that met me in surrender was now a promise fulfilled. He belonged in this world and with us. Still waters, steady love. Weeks later, the family remained in the NICU. It looks like we have a bit of a road ahead, Mackenzie shares, but he's worth every bit of it. Shepherd has become a favorite among the hospital staff. All the nurses know him and love him, she says with a smile. He's everyone's baby love. And in true God wink fashion, even his name carries divine symmetry. His birth family's name includes love, a detail the Johnsons couldn't have planned, but that feels like holy poetry. We had chosen the name Shepherd Love years ago, Mackenzie says. God honored both families through it. A story of belonging. Today, Shepherd's story is one of grace and belonging. His extra chromosome makes him extra loved, and his life is already a living testimony to God's perfect timing and tender care. For the Johnson family, what began with surrender has become the sweetest reminder. The Good Shepherd always leads his children home. The same God who whispered, I belong here, now sings it over our son. And every day we see that truth come to life. The Johnson family has incurred adoption-related

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4: This is Annie Wu, and I'll be reading the May-June 2025 issue of Reader's Digest. Best Pet Pals. Odin the Micro Pig from Olathe, Kansas. Years ago, I joked that I wanted a micro pig rather than a dog, since they're less maintenance. So on Father's Day, my kids surprised me with my first micro pig, Sarge. After he passed, I realized I needed another micro pig to bless my life. Enter Odin. When I got Odin as a piglet, he was the size of a soup can and shy as can be. Now he's 50 pounds, successfully litter trained, and a total extrovert. Many colleagues at Good Samaritan Society Olathe, the nursing home where I work, bring their dogs, so I brought Odin, squeals all around. When Odin's not being spoiled by residents with pats and apples, he's romping with the dogs. He even shares a water dish with a French bulldog named Zero. One memory care resident is pretty reserved until Odin comes around. I think he brings back happy memories of the man's dairy farming days. Seeing how much residents love Odin and how much he loves them is so rewarding. The hardest part of the day is getting him to leave. Nominated by Brett Martin. Life in these United States. It was while modeling my new blue jeans for my husband that I saw just how baggy they were on me. Oh, great, I muttered. I bought the wrong size. My husband, who has a knack for seeing the bright side of things, said, "Don't worry, sweetheart. They'll fit you soon." Ruth Wilson, South Haven, Michigan. I went to a deli to buy just enough ham for a sandwich, so I asked the man at the counter for a third of a pound. "You can't get a third of a pound," the man snapped. "The minimum order is a quarter of a pound." I froze. Fortunately, a woman who was in line behind me intervened. "He wants a quarter of a pound and a little bit more," she said. "Well, why didn't you say so?" the deli man growled. Neil Mellon in the New York Times. Not every light shines brightly. Here are some of the dimmer bulbs some Redditors have encountered. An old ex excused his clashing outfit by explaining he wasn't a fascist. When I asked what he meant, he said, "You know, someone who isn't into fashion?" A coworker said that he didn't need to do cardio because he drank coffee and energy drinks and they made his heart beat faster. And that's all the cardio he needed. My aunt insisted that the Dutch are from Denmark. When I told her the Dutch come from the Netherlands, she said, "No, sweetie, those are the Neanderthals." When my husband gives me some crazy directions like, "I'm in the southwest corner. It's a Costco parking lot. I have no idea where I even am, let alone what you mean by south or west." From X at Emil. At a workshop on dog temperament, the instructor noted that a test for a canine's disposition was for an owner to fall down and act hurt. A dog with poor temperament would try to bite the person, whereas a good dog would lick its owner's face or show concern. Once, while eating pizza in the living room, I tried out this theory on my two dogs. I stood up, clutched my heart, let out a scream, and collapsed on the floor. The dogs looked at me, glanced at each other, and raced to the coffee table for my pizza. Someone asked if my niece was my sister, and the look of pleasure on my 40-year-old face was matched only by the look of horror on her teenage face. From X at Real Life Mommy 3. When kids confront the inevitable. It was a sad day when our cat died. With great solemnity, my 3-year-old daughter and I brought it outside to the yard, dug a hole, and buried it. After we said a few words, I looked down at her, expecting to see tears in her eyes. Instead, she said excitedly, "Now let's go bury the dog." John Hales, Perkiomenville, Pennsylvania. My coworker was at his grandmother's funeral when his 5-year-old son turned to him and whispered, "When does she turn into a skeleton?" Scott Williamson, Denton, Texas. When my niece Jane was 4, her grandfather called. After chatting a while, he told her to tell her father that Grandpa's on the phone. Jane replied, "Okay," then paused and asked, "Which grandpa are you? The one that just died or the other one?" Anne Redding, Minneapolis, Minnesota. The Art of Living, Facts and Fun. Slow your roll. Over or under? It's a debate we've been having since 1883, when the toilet paper roll was first patented, with a drawing of the roll hanging over. Positioned this way, the toilet paper is less likely to come into contact with the wall or a cabinet behind it, thus reducing the chance of transferring bacteria. The under method, however, makes the paper less likely to unroll, either accidentally or at the whim of a curious child or pet. According to one survey, 72% of Americans prefer the over method. 27% even admitted to having corrected the direction at a friend's house. 13 Things, Serving Some Tennis Facts by Eric Raskin. 1. A grand slam isn't just a 4-run homer in baseball or a breakfast order at Denny's. It also refers to winning tennis's 4 major tournaments, 2 of which are about to start, the French Open, May 25th to June 8th, and Wimbledon, June 30th to July 13th. The Australian Open took place in January, and the U.S. Open starts in August. Only 2 men and 3 women have won all 4 majors in the same calendar year. Germany's Steffi Graf was the last to do it, in 1988, when she was just 19 years old. 2. Wimbledon is the oldest ongoing tournament, and it's loaded with unique traditions. Players must wear suitable attire that is almost entirely white. The rules also include this persnickety note. White does not include cream. But strawberries and cream are highly encouraged. It's Wimbledon's signature dessert, with about 200,000 servings sold at the All England Club in a typical tournament. 3. Perhaps the most beloved employee at Wimbledon is a Harris's hawk named Rufus, who's trained to keep pigeons away from the grounds. Rufus even has his own social media accounts. He's at Rufus the Hawk and has more than 10,000 followers. 4. To win a tennis game, you must be the first to get 4 points, but you also have to win by 2. And tennis players have a funny way of counting. The first point is called 15. The second is 30. The third is 40. If a game is tied 40-40, that's deuce. And the players keep going until one of them wins 2 points in a row. Then there's love, the sport's peculiar way of saying 0. Nobody knows the origins of this, but some think it comes from the French l'œuf, meaning the egg, given the resemblance between an egg and the number 0. 5. Speaking of love, 2 of the best-known lovebirds in tennis are Andre Agassi and Steffi Graf, both of whom won career Grand Slams and held number 1 world rankings. They've been married since 2001 and have 2 children. A quarter century prior, the simultaneously top-ranked Chris Evert and Jimmy Connors were briefly tennis's it couple. They got engaged in 1974, but called off their wedding later that same year. 6. Another famous but not romantic tennis pair, Billie Jean King and Bobby Riggs. Their exhibition match in 1973, dubbed the Battle of the Sexes, was televised to a live audience of some 50 million viewers in the United States and 90 million worldwide. The 29-year-old King's commanding win over the 55-year-old Riggs proved to be a historic validating moment in women's sports. Actors Emma Stone and Steve Carell played King and Riggs, respectively, in the 2017 film Battle of the Sexes. 7. There's little debate over who the greatest female tennis player of all time is, Serena Williams. She won 23 Grand Slam singles titles and 14 Grand Slam doubles titles with her sister Venus. Serena boasted career prize money of $94.8 million, more than twice that of Venus, who's in second place. Serena never won a calendar Grand Slam, but she achieved what became known as the Serena Slam, winning four majors in a row in 2002 and 2003, and again in 2014 and 2015. 8. The longest pro tennis match was the 2010 first-round Wimbledon match between John Isner and Nicholas Mahieu. The whole thing lasted more than 11 hours. Halted twice due to darkness, it started on a Tuesday and didn't end until Thursday. Isner won in the end, but he had to play the next day and was trounced in about an hour. 9. In professional tennis, a coin toss determines who serves first. But among amateurs, players spin their rackets instead. The manufacturer's logo is visible on the flat end of the handle, and two of the most popular brands display their initials there, a W on Wilson rackets and a P on Prince rackets. So one player will ask the other, M or W, or P or D, and then spin the racket's head on the ground to see which way the letter falls. 10. The average speed of a pro tennis serve is around 120 miles per hour for men and 105 miles per hour for women, which gives the receiving player about a quarter of a second to respond. That's why many pros stand far back from the line. Those few feet add milliseconds of cushion to their reaction time. 11. The condition called lateral epicondylitis, better known as tennis elbow, is a painful inflammation of the tendons that joins the muscles on the outside of the elbow. It comes from repeated motion that puts stress on that area. It's estimated that up to 50% of tennis players experience it, though more than 95% of tennis elbow cases in the general population come from activities other than tennis. 12. Why are tennis balls packaged like soda cans? The pressurized containers keep the balls fresh and bouncy when first open, but that bounce fades. For recreational play, you may get a few weeks of use before you notice the balls going dead. On the Pro Tour, a new can might be cracked every hour or two. The felt coating on the balls is critical for slowing them down, and the neon yellow color was introduced in 1972 for better visibility on TV. 13. Nowadays, no discussion of tennis is complete without a mention of its fastest-growing sister sport, pickleball. Of the estimated 270,000 tennis courts in the U.S., at least 10% have been repurposed for pickleball, according to the U.S. Tennis Association. Serbian star Novak Djokovic said at Wimbledon last year that he believes tennis is in danger. One silly advantage of the OG racket sport: it lends itself better to vanity license plates. 10-S-N-E-1? Hard coin. Travelers going through airport security in the U.S. have left behind almost $10 million in change over the past 12 years. The healthy. New ways to relieve pain. Don't resign yourself to a life of discomfort. Here's How to Stop Hurting, by Beth Winehouse. Pam H. had always enjoyed hiking, kayaking, and skiing, but beginning in her late 50s, she noticed her left knee was starting to bother her, and soon the osteoarthritis made it too uncomfortable to enjoy the activities she loved. By the time she reached her 70s, it was painful just to walk or drive. She decided to have knee replacement surgery, which had helped many of her friends. Unfortunately, the new knee wound up hurting even more because it was discovered that Pam was allergic to at least one of the metals it contained. Doctors told her replacing the knee again wasn't an option and she would just have to live with the pain. The National Institutes of Health estimates that about 1 in 5 U.S. adults, more than 50 million people, experience chronic pain. Aching backs and knees, neck and shoulder pain, headaches, sore feet, and arthritic hands are a daily part of life for many. Quote, low back pain is one of the most common conditions we treat, says Benjamin A. Howie, M.D., a pain management specialist and assistant professor of anesthesiology practicing at Columbia University Irving Medical Center in New York City. He estimates that once people reach their 60s, nearly half will suffer from some degree of back pain. By the time patients consult a pain specialist, they've usually tried to manage the pain on their own with rest, heat, ice, and over-the-counter medications, such as ibuprofen or acetaminophen. And they've probably been to see their primary care provider, but many are still hurting. Pain management is a relatively recent medical specialty. For years, the most powerful and effective drugs in the specialty's arsenal were opioid medications such as morphine, oxycodone, hydrocodone, and fentanyl. But we know these drugs have fueled an epidemic of addiction that killed more than 80,000 Americans in 2022 alone. Most doctors are now reluctant to prescribe them, though these medications still have an important role in easing pain from cancer and surgery, as well as pain that is not helped by other methods. And most patients are reluctant to take them. Does that mean we're destined to keep hurting? Not at all. The options for pain relief are growing at an impressively rapid rate. Quote, the field is exploding, says Dr. Howie. People are living longer and don't want to accept chronic pain or immobility, and we can drastically improve their quality of life. Here are a few of the newer drugs and procedures that pain specialists can offer. Injections. Targeted injections with steroid drugs or hyaluronic acid gel can help relieve pain in knees and other joints, while epidural injections into the space around the spinal cord can help minimize sciatic pain in the lower back and down the leg. Alternatives to opioids. New drugs aim to alleviate severe pain without the risk of addiction and without unpleasant opioid side effects like nausea, vomiting, and constipation. One example, the FDA recently approved suzetrigine, a new drug that works by blocking signals in peripheral nerves outside the brain and spinal cord, stopping pain signals from reaching the central nervous system so they are never perceived. Nerve blocks and ablations. Injecting nerves with anesthetics to block pain signals can provide temporary relief. For longer-lasting results, doctors can damage or destroy the portions of the nerves that are responsible for localized pain. The most common of these procedures is radiofrequency ablation, RFA. After determining which nerve areas are responsible for the pain, the doctor inserts a long needle into each, delivering heat to deaden it. This is the option that was recommended to Pam H. Her pain specialist used RFA to destroy the problematic areas of 3 of the 4 main nerves that allow the knee to feel and move properly. A few weeks after the ablation, Pam was relieved that her knee felt numb. When the effect wears off, generally in 6 months to 2 years, nerves can regenerate, the procedure can be repeated. And this is just a sampling. Other techniques for easing pain include spinal cord stimulators to help with chronic leg or back pain related to spinal disease. Vertebral spacers that can help with back and related pinched nerve pain. Bone cement to help with pain from fractures. Peripheral nerve stimulator implants to help with localized pain. Intrathecal drug pumps, which are implanted to deliver small doses of drugs around the spine. Some of these options are so specialized that even primary care providers may not know about them. Quote, there are still a lot of providers who send patients to us just for opioids, not aware of all these things we can do, says Dr. Howie. He recalls one case that stands out. Quote, there was a woman in her 30s who came to see me for horrible neck pain and chronic headaches, he recalls. She had seen at least 15 medical providers over 10 years, and they tried every medication under the sun to help. I did diagnostic neck point injections, a procedure to identify which nerves are responsible for pain by injecting them with local anesthetic. Within 15 minutes of getting the injections, her headaches were gone. I remember she was so happy and relieved that she started to cry. How nature heals. Getting outdoors is as close to a cure-all as you'll find. It's fast and free, with few, if any, side effects. By Charlotte Hilton Anderson. Early 2023 was a tough time for Taylor McMahon. The 21-year-old college student says she was, quote, struggling with some intense anxiety and depression, which led to physical health issues as well. So McMahon decided to seek help from a doctor. The diagnosis she received, chronic anxiety, wasn't much of a surprise, but the treatment her doctor prescribed was. Quote, she literally told me to go touch grass, McMahon recalls, quoting a popular internet meme meant to poke gentle fun at people so caught up in their online world that they forget the real world exists. McMahon laughed, but her doctor was being serious. Quote, she told me the next time I was obsessing over a worry to stop what I was doing, go outside, take my shoes off, and put my feet in the grass. She said it would be therapeutic. McMahon was skeptical at first, but she decided to follow her doctor's advice and was surprised to discover how well and quickly it worked. Simply being outdoors short-circuited her anxiety. Quote, I immediately felt more calm and relaxed, McMahon says. So when one of her professors suggested she enroll in a summer course called Nature Immersion and Human Well-Being, she jumped at the opportunity. For 1 week at Colorado State University's mountain campus, she experienced all kinds of healing through activities in nature, from hiking to swimming to climbing trees to sitting around the campfire. Quote, I learned not just that nature works as a cure for mental and physical problems, but how and why it works, she says. That week was life-changing. It felt magical. McMahon's experience aligns with a growing trend in medicine. Doctors prescribing time in nature to their patients to address a wide variety of physical and mental health concerns. These nature prescriptions aren't just feel-good recommendations. They're evidence-based interventions backed by science, and they're becoming increasingly popular for just the reason McMahon said. They work. Scott Kaiser, MD, a board-certified geriatrician and director of geriatric cognitive health at the Pacific Neuroscience Institute, is one of these doctors. He says he frequently uses nature prescriptions to help his patients mentally and physically. Quote, nature has a profound impact on healthy aging and overall well-being, he explains. There are several factors in healthy aging. Diet, exercise, mindfulness, community, creativity, and a sense of purpose. And being outdoors can provide access to all of these, often at the same time. I can't overstate how powerful nature can be as a healer. Bert Mandelbaum, MD, a sports medicine specialist and orthopedic surgeon at Cedars-Sinai Curlin Job Institute in Santa Monica, California, also prescribes time in nature to his patients. Quote, getting outside takes us back to how we were designed to work. It's like a reset for our bodies, he says. I tell my patients that being outdoors has nose-to-toes benefits. How to fill a nature prescription. Quote, nature prescriptions aren't necessarily about getting exercise or pumping your heart, although they can do that too. They're more about mindfulness and soaking in the outdoors, Dr. Mandelbaum says. Dr. Kaiser agrees. Quote, nature treats the whole person, not just symptoms. Here are some common ways that Dr. Kaiser, Dr. Mandelbaum, and other doctors in a variety of fields are using the great outdoors to improve their patients' health. Sensory walks are an easy way to get started. Dr. Kaiser advises walking mindfully through nature while focusing on all five senses, paying attention to what you can see, smell, hear, touch, and even taste. Leave your gadgets at home, he adds, so you can be undistracted and really experience it all. To take it to the next level, head to a nature preserve, forest, botanical garden, mountain, or lake, and engage in forest bathing. This Japanese practice, known as shinrin yuku, means immersing yourself in a forest environment, not with a goal like hiking to a destination, but simply to exist in nature and soak it in as you would a warm bath. Another prescription gaining popularity is cold therapy, exposing yourself to cold water or air. Some swear by this, although actual research is mixed. If you want to give it a try, one way to do this is a cold plunge. Submerge yourself in a body of water that feels uncomfortably cold. The discomfort is the point, and stay there for 30 seconds to a minute. Most people start with water that's about 50 to 60 degrees, though some go colder as their tolerance increases. If that sounds too intense, you could try simply walking for 15 minutes in the early morning. Sunlight on your skin stimulates vitamin D production, quote, which is really essential for many aspects of health and well-being, Dr. Kaiser says. And getting early morning sunlight in your eyes will help sync your circadian cycle. However, if you're on a medication or have a medical condition that makes you more sensitive to sunlight, talk to your doctor first. Other simple prescriptions include gardening, hiking, biking, swimming, or picnicking. The options are almost limitless, and if active pursuits feel like too much, even just sitting outdoors on your patio or on a park bench will bring benefits, our docs say. Dr. Kaiser and Dr. Mandelbaum emphasize that nature prescriptions are adaptable. Quote, it's about finding what works for each person. For instance, I once used whale watching as a prescription for one patient because they loved being on the ocean, says Dr. Kaiser. Yours might be watching the sunset from your backyard. Mine is sitting on the beach or riding waves. How long do you need to do it? Quote, even small doses of nature can make a big difference, Dr. Kaiser says. This doesn't need to be an escape to Walden Pond for 2 years. Simply sitting under a tree for 5 minutes will reduce stress and improve your mood. That said, try to get 30 minutes to an hour of nature exposure at least 2 or 3 times a week, he recommends. You can combine this with exercise, like walking or biking, as these healthy habits build on each other. But you don't have to. You'll still see benefits even if your heart rate doesn't soar. For McMahon, 15 minutes is her sweet spot. She goes outside every day, rain or shine, and has a longer outdoor experience of several hours once or twice a month. Quote, my favorite nature prescription is to just lie down under a tree and stare up at the leaves and sky, McMahon says. I learned in my class that just being around trees improves my immune system, lowers my risk of cancer, and increases my creativity, focus, and problem solving, all things I definitely need as a college student. New evidence it works. The idea of nature as medicine isn't new. Ancient practices like Ayurvedic Rituchara, or seasonal sinking, the practice of altering your diet, activity, and sleep cycles according to the season of the year, Japanese Shinrin Yuku, and traditional Chinese medicine have long touted the benefits of connecting with nature. But Western medicine is now catching up, thanks to a growing body of research. A 2023 systematic review and meta-analysis published in The Lancet looked at 92 separate studies of nature prescription programs. The findings were impressive. Nature prescriptions can lower both systolic and diastolic blood pressure, inflammation, and risk of cardiovascular disease. They can also aid weight loss, lessen chronic pain, and improve mobility. On the mental health side, nature prescriptions can lower stress, depression, and anxiety while improving cognitive function. And these are just a few of the health benefits the researchers found. Quote, on a personal level, I saw this in action with a patient of mine who was in her 80s with Alzheimer's, Dr. Kaiser says. Her family was at their wits' end because she was constantly agitated, upset, and unhappy despite having all her needs cared for. I added a prescription for daily nature walks, and the difference was absolutely incredible. She became more engaged, had improved function, and most importantly, was much happier. That daily walk became the most important medicine she took. Dr. Mandelbaum adds that his patients who take his nature prescription to heart seem to recover from surgery better. Quote, the science is clear, Dr. Kaiser says. Nature isn't just a luxury, it's a necessity for good health. Veronica Ivy, a 43-year-old former professional cyclist, would agree. In 2017, at the peak of her career, she found herself suddenly struggling to make it through training rides. She was exhausted, far more than she would expect to be from her usual training, and felt really down. She was diagnosed with chronic PTSD and severe generalized anxiety disorder. Quote, "I couldn't sleep and I couldn't function," she recalls. "My psychiatrist recognized that I processed stress through physical activity, but my intense training was making my symptoms worse." So her first prescription, even before medications, was to try something physical that wouldn't be something that I would perceive in terms of performance or doing it right or wrong. She prescribed me paddleboarding. Ivy had never paddleboarded, yet she took the prescription seriously, rented a paddleboard, and headed out to Shem Creek in South Carolina. Quote, "I enjoyed it almost immediately," she says. "I didn't push myself, just focused on enjoying being outside on the water. I didn't have any goals, per se, other than to notice and experience my surroundings. I kept an eye out for the reports of manatees in the creek, and while I didn't see any, I did have a dolphin swim alongside me, which was delightful. I wasn't anticipating that feeling." Dr. Kaiser says Ivy's feeling of amazement and joy is key. He explains that being in nature brings eudaimonic happiness, which provides a deep sense of purpose, hope, and meaning, as opposed to hedonic happiness, which prioritizes pleasure and avoiding pain. Quote, "Nature gives us this long-term happiness," he says, "as opposed to the short-term immediate gratification type of happiness. That sense of wonder and awe is priceless and impacts your entire well-being." Ivy has since moved to a colder climate, so she paddleboards less. But the nature prescription has stuck with her. She now goes on regular hiking or mountaineering adventures. Quote, "I consider the outdoors an essential part of my health care now," she says. McMahon says she has seen a marked improvement in both her mental and physical symptoms in the year since she finished the nature immersion class. Quote, "Now I actually crave my nature time and feel myself getting restless if I don't get it," she says. "I lie under a tree and melt into the ground like a marshmallow. I look up at the tiny fluttery leaves above me. I let the earth hold me and comfort me. Then I feel this immense sense of just gratitude and wonder." We can all feel this good just by being outside. Nature prescriptions work even if you don't think you have the time, especially if you don't think you have the time. Dr. Kaiser puts it like this, quote, "When you feel so overwhelmed with your life that you feel like you can't fit one more thing in, that's exactly when you need to write your own nature prescription. You'll immediately be happier, healthier, and yes, more productive in the rest of your life. It's worth it." Write your own nature prescription. You don't need to see your doctor to start experiencing the benefits of being outdoors. Here are some simple tips from our experts on how to incorporate nature into your daily routine. Match your sleep schedule to the sun. If your schedule allows, try to get up as the sun rises and wind down as the sun sets. Get early morning sun, preferably by walking outdoors. You could park farther away from your work entrance or take the dog out for a quick stroll after breakfast. Spend 5 to 20 minutes every day in green spaces. Sip your coffee on the deck instead of on the couch, or take your lunch break under a tree. Try grounding or earthing. This is where the go touch grass idea comes in. Walk barefoot to get the mail or kick off your shoes the next time you're at an outdoor concert. Just be careful to watch where you're going so you don't step on anything painful. Practice nature mindfulness. When you're outdoors, put away your phone. Instead, watch the clouds, listen to the birds, or simply observe your surroundings. Grow a garden and make sure to get your hands dirty. There are healthy microbes in the soil. If your access to outdoor space is limited, even an outdoor herb garden can provide mental health benefits. My forever tree. A beloved sugar maple slowly succumbed to disease. Today, she lives on in a new form. By Darrellyn Brewer Hofstadt from the New York Times. When you live a long time with trees, they become a part of you. So it pained me to take down the old sugar maple, my arboreal cathedral, one rafter at a time. Her demise not from flames, but an underground blaze of fungus. Small, honey-colored mushrooms fruiting at her base were the giveaway, said the forester. The tree was old when we moved to the farm 36 years ago, about the age of this farmhouse, we figured. 160 years. I know she was here as far back as the 1940s because we have a photo of her in her younger days, much smaller and not quite ruling over the side yard as she did in her later years. In her old age, she reached about 90 feet high, and she was a tree with a personality. Not straight and narrow, but quirky, with a trunk that had split into four, and branches that splayed this way and that, coping with aging as best she could. I felt privileged to have lived under her canopy for many years. But lately, she's been battered by torrential rains and then drought. Summers are hotter, winters aren't as cold. She's had little snow cover to insulate her roots. Climate change probably made her more susceptible to the armillaria fungus, the forester said. And she's not the only tree stressed on the farm. Ash trees have been decimated by the emerald ash borer, a beetle that feasts on the species. Native dogwoods are dying of anthracnose, a fungal disease. Hemlocks are being attacked by invasive insects called hemlock woolly adelgids, and spicebush and sassafras are suffering from laurel wilt spread by a non-native ambrosia beetle. Woods that were once woods are becoming fields again. We watch the old maple die slowly. She's not doing well, my husband and I said to each other. Then, in one season, her entire left side started coming down. Limbs crashed onto the springhouse below, chunks of bark everywhere. Anthills appeared at her base. Vegetation that had lodged high in her crevices looked less vigorous to me. Even the birds were leaving. I saw no Baltimore oriole nest high in her branches as I had the year before, nor did I find on the ground the glossy white elliptical egg of a mourning dove. Perhaps the birds knew that securing a nest to those branches was no longer safe. Still, I hoped we could save her, prune the dead limbs, trim back. A little longer, I begged. I knew I was too attached to her. My children had grown up beside her. Animals of all sorts scampered about her trunk. Black bears often ambled by. At night, from the sleeping porch, I watched the moon circle east to west above her. She was more than just a tree. She was a village. And what, I wondered, had she witnessed in her long life? Horses and buggies, farmers who lived in log houses with corn cob daubing, a barn raising, cold winters with piles of snow, many more birds, more insects, lots of bats, which are almost gone from the farm now. Darker skies, brighter stars, years with no airplane noise, then Flight 93 hijacked overhead in Pennsylvania airspace. She'd watched the pond being dug, the house modernized, the land altered by us to divert new floodwaters. Like the wrinkles on my face, her gnarled roots were a record of years gone by, of lives lived, the blessed and the painful. But I could fool myself no longer. It had become too dangerous to walk underneath her or mow the grass. My husband and another fellow strung ropes to her branches. I could feel it in my limbs. I didn't want to look. They used pole pruners and chainsaws, dangerous, noisy work. They were experienced, but not on this scale. We had to call in a professional with a bucket truck, more people, and more powerful chainsaws. But he was so busy dealing with dead and diseased trees in our small town that he said he'd drop her, but not clean up the mess. She was down. That couldn't be the end, though. People urged me to turn the old maple into tables, shelves, lumber, guitars, or bowls. I took their advice. Turn it, don't burn it, says Corey Snyder's business card. I'd met Snyder, a wood turner, years ago at our farmer's market. I had bought beautiful bowls from him as wedding gifts. I asked if he could do the same with our tree. He said he'd come look at the wood. Maple is often a light wood, sometimes almost white, he said, which many people don't like. But he was willing to see how the grain turned out. His chainsaw struck up another chorus. More piles of sawdust accumulated on the grass. This time, I put my nose to the newly cut grain and soaked in its sweet smell. We placed heavy chunks of the tree into a tractor bucket, then loaded them onto his trailer. He took them back to his shop. He'd let me know if the wood was worth using. A couple of months later, Snyder presented me with three beautiful honey-colored bowls, one for our son, one for our daughter, and one for us. Each has different characteristics. One has a bark inclusion, a dark brown mushroom-shaped mark where a branch had been trimmed or damaged. Another has a wave pattern resulting from a Y, a crotch, Snyder called it, where two branches met and the tree's growth pattern changed. One has light streaks of green because of mineral deposits. The bowls are different shapes, sizes, and thicknesses. I asked Snyder how he chose what form each bowl should take. "I let the piece of wood dictate," he said. The old maple had spoken. She still had not revealed her age, though. I had initially hoped that I would be able to count her rings, but she was so scuffed up with a kaleidoscope of chainsaw marks that it was impossible to do so. Now, instead of gazing up at the tree, I can hold her in my hands. The bowls are silky smooth, not rough like her bark. They're light-colored, not dark, small, not stately. But they're the old maple in a second life, albeit a different form. Some of her will stay here, where she put down deep roots, but other parts will venture out into a wider world, because Snyder said he liked working with the woods so much that he wants to cut more. Pretty soon, only the stump will remain. I console myself further that, over time, the stump will become another little ecosystem unto itself. Bacteria will decompose the wood, ants and beetles will move in, and then perhaps pileated woodpeckers, which feed on the insects. Salamanders may shelter there, snakes hibernate, and chipmunks hide acorns in her crevices. Fungi, moss, and lichen will grow, and nutrients will return to the soil. Maybe, someday, a seedling will sprout. Yet when I walk out to the side yard, I still see her standing, her long, elegant branches reaching skyward. In autumn, there was no longer that colorful array of red, yellow, and orange leaves blanketing the ground beneath her. And last spring, I strained to hear the dawn chorus. That glorious sound is not as close to the house as it once was, not as vibrant. It emanates from branches farther away, from trees closer to the forest. The birds that once called the old maple home have had to move on, to sing elsewhere. So must I. Moose alert! That's no bullwinkle. We thought we were prepared for any wildlife encounter, but not this one. By Jim Garrity from the Washington Post. There are hundreds of moose, grizzly bears, and black bears in Alaska's Denali National Park, but given that the park covers 9,492 square miles, the likelihood of encountering a moose or a bear is pretty low, according to the National Park Service. The sparse distribution isn't a result of hunting or disease. It just takes a lot of land to provide enough food and habitat for such massive mammals. I'm with my family on a summer vacation, taking a roughly 40-mile bus tour into Denali National Park. The scenery is spectacular, and as our guide suggests, maybe it's just as well not to get our hopes up about seeing a moose or a bear, because our visit has coincided with the time of year that those animals are typically in an aggressive mood. Apparently, the bears like to eat moose calves, and right around early June, the surviving calves become fast enough to evade the bears, leaving the bears hangry. Moose mothers, having lost a significant portion of their young, can also be bad-tempered by the time June rolls around. Moose aren't carnivorous, but they'll charge at, kick, or stomp anything they deem a threat. If you encounter a bear, you have several self-preservation options. Try to make yourself as big as possible, create a lot of noise, or play dead. With a threatening moose, the advice from the Alaska Department of Fish and Game is run and get behind something solid, like a tree. Our guide says that just the week before, she and her dog encountered an agitated, massive moose. They can weigh well over 1,000 pounds, and eventually had to hide in a neighbor's greenhouse. Believe it or not, the Fish and Game Department warns that more people in the state are injured by moose than by bears each year. In Alaska, moose outnumbers bears 3-1, and they injure between 5 and 10 people annually, mostly in vehicle accidents. That's more than grizzly bear and black bear attacks combined. Thankfully, most people have the good sense to keep away from bears. On the bus tour, we technically see doll sheep and a golden eagle. I say technically because to the naked eye, they're specks in the far distance, although our guide has a video camera with an impressive magnifying lens. We also see a fox, but big deal. In our neighborhood in Fairfax County, Virginia, foxes are so commonplace that they snatch hot dogs off under-supervised backyard grills. My wife and two teenagers are itching to get out and experience stretches of Denali on foot, so we get off the bus. We're about two-thirds of the way up the Mount Healy Overlook Trail when my younger teenager announces he needs to relieve himself. I figure I'd better not let him get out of sight. Not a matter of precognition so much as thinking it's best to keep an eye on anyone who goes off a trail in the wild. The ground is soft and spongy because of the permafrost absorbing the sound of footsteps. And then, a few moments after my son begins his business, I see it, about 40 feet away, and moseying in our direction, a moose. Or, as some people apparently call it, a murder horse. It has no antlers, so it looks like the black stallion on a rigorous steroid regimen. We are no more than 20 feet off the trail, have been off it for barely a minute, and despite the long odds, have just run into wildlife that absolutely dwarfs me, and I'm 6'2". I can't tell whether this is a female moose, I guess the absence of antlers means it is, and thus more likely to be dangerous at this time of year. It doesn't seem agitated or angry, but I'm not a moose psychologist. Now, before our guide's moose awareness talk, I would have been more fascinated than worried and probably cracking Bullwinkle jokes. But now I know my family and I are having a close encounter with an animal that our guide, someone who has also run into grizzly bears several times, seemed genuinely worried about. I call out to my family, my voice about one octave higher than usual. It's less primal fear than a sudden, intense realization that I cannot control what happens next, and the odds of an angry moose incident are suddenly greater than zero. My son and I retreat to the trail. Our massive moose friend comes out too, and then turns down the trail, headed toward the four of us. It doesn't seem angry, but it is clearly aware and not the least bit intimidated. My older teenager, who went through a burst of worship for adventurer Bear Grylls a few years ago, urges everyone to back away slowly and quietly. I regret to inform you that I am less than great at the slow and quiet parts. We retreat a bit more, and the moose advances a bit more. Remembering the hide behind a tree advice, we retreat into the woods. The mosquitoes are thrilled at the arrival of a four-person blood buffet. We peek out. The moose is still there, still moving slowly in our direction. Down at the visitor center, large signs had warned, "Warning, moose are extremely dangerous. Do not approach." They didn't say anything about what to do if the moose keeps following you, like the party guest you're trying to avoid. We retreat deeper into the woods, standing back to back in case some other massive animal in the woods is approaching simultaneously. After a few minutes of the mosquitoes dining like kings, our hearts pounding and adrenaline pumping, the moose loses interest and wanders off. We return to the trail, encountering some hikers coming down the way we were headed. Excited, we say, "Did you guys see the moose?" "What moose?" Good thing I took a photo, otherwise no one would believe us. This is Annie Wu, and you've been listening to the May-June 2025 issue of Reader's Digest.
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5: Next is a brief poetry moment. The poem is by Jane Kenyon. It is entitled Yard Sale. Under the stupefied sun, my family's belongings lie on the lawn or heat on borrowed card tables in the gloom of the garage. Platters, frying pans, our dead dog's dish, box upon box of sheet music, a wad of my father's pure linen hand-rolled handkerchiefs, and his books on the subsistence farm, a dream for which his constitution ill-suited him.

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In it, a snail with a slate blue shell and a few blades of grass to make it feel at home. 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

0: 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It is a safe place to share ideas, thoughts, and feelings, as all information shared is confidential. The program gives clients the opportunity to meet and communicate with people who are dealing with similar challenges, fostering newfound hope. 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Again, that's Anthony Griffin at 216-658-4675. Staying Connected. The Staying Connected group is a monthly meeting held for 6 months for clients that have completed the Vision of Success program. Staying Connected gives clients additional opportunities to hear from speakers and receive ongoing support from their peers who are sharing similar experiences. Contact Stephanie O'Donnell at 216-658-4679 for more info. Here at the Cleveland Sight Center, we are dedicated to bring you the latest daily news. 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
1: I'm Dr. Anthony Lizerwitz, and this is Climate Connections. Ryan Reed is from the Karuk, Hoopa, and Yurok tribes in California. Growing up, he learned how his people long used intentional fire to keep landscapes healthy.
2: But we were never able to actually go out and do those things.
1: In the early 1900s, states and the Forest Service began mandating that all fires be suppressed, effectively outlawing indigenous fire practices. The Forest Service has since reversed those policies, but their legacy remains. Many areas are overgrown with trees and brush that fuel severe fires, and the risks are growing as the climate warms. In 2020, after a deadly wildfire near his home, Reed became a wildland firefighter with the Forest Service, a job he held for 4 summers. He says at times it felt contradictory.
2: Fighting fire for an agency that have historically marginalized and oppressed my people.
1: But he wanted to help keep people safe. And now he's tackling the root of the problem by helping reduce the risk of intense fires. He co-founded Fire Generation Collaborative, a youth-led organization. The group educates people on the beneficial uses of fire and advocates for indigenous land management practices to build a more resilient future for all. Climate Connections is produced by the Yale Center for Environmental Communication. To learn more about climate change, visit climateconnections.org.
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3: This is the New York Times for Tuesday, June 23rd, 2026. Stories from the morning newsletter compiled by Sam Sifton of the New York Times. It's election day in several states. It's really hot in Europe, and there's more news, including an excellent recipe for asparagus and tofu. But Sam Sifton is going to start with mayors. Socialist mayors were a real thing in the first half of the 20th century when the Socialist Party of America held political sway. Milwaukee had a roughly 40-year run of them. So-called sewer socialists committed to building out the city's infrastructure and instituting political reform. They lost power in 1960. Then there was Bernie Sanders in Burlington, Vermont, for most of the 1980s. "I've stayed away from calling myself a socialist," he told the Boston Globe after his first win in 1981, "because I did not want to spend my life explaining that I did not believe in the Soviet Union or in concentration camps." He soon embraced the label. And now, the mayor of New York City, the nation's largest city, is a democratic socialist. Another one could become the leader of Los Angeles, the nation's second largest city. The mayor of Seattle is a socialist, and next year, a democratic socialist is all but sure to occupy the mayor's office in Washington, D.C., a 15-minute walk from Trump's residence at the White House. No one can say for sure whether their success portends national change. Their victories or their chances of victory have mostly come in dark blue Democratic cities. And not every socialist running for mayor in a largely Democratic city has triumphed. Left-leaning candidates recently lost in San Francisco and Philadelphia. But as New York Times colleagues Robertson, Jill Cowan, and Anna Griffin write, the success of those socialist mayors who did win their races says something about the state of the Democratic Party in the run-up to this fall's midterm elections. And it gives us a glimpse at what happens when the far left actually takes office. It's complicated, the reporters say. The act of governing is the biggest test for a movement propelled by idealism and bold promises, along with a disenchantment with the compromises that its followers believe are too often made by those in power. As an example, they point to Katie Wilson, Seattle's mayor. Tension between Ms. Wilson and a Seattle City Council that is more moderate has so far led to negotiations rather than conflict, as when she agreed to turn on newly installed security cameras in the city's stadium district during the World Cup, despite her initial opposition. Zoran Mandami, New York's mayor, has done some relenting himself, they report. He retained the city's moderate police commissioner, Jessica Tisch, and has given her freedom to run that department largely as she sees fit. He's backed off from his plan to give up unilateral control of the city's public schools and from his expensive promise to subsidize more housing. He's developed a working relationship with Kathy Hochul, New York's moderate Democratic governor, and one of sorts with Trump, whom he's called a fascist. These mayors are reflecting political realities, in other words, and perhaps putting down a marker against the future. As the reporters write, socialist success indicates an ascendant left, a generational movement as much as a political one, might have considerably more room to run. For the complete story, you can listen to this in the politics section at nytimes.com. It runs about 7.5 minutes. In another story, as part of the morning newsletter, truck stop. I didn't think I'd be back writing about trucks so soon, but they're in the news again as the Trump administration has weighed in on the use of defeat devices. These are mechanisms that circumvent hardware and software that limit the tailpipe emissions of diesel engines. The result is trucks with more power and reliability, also more pollution. Looking at the issue in 2020, the Environmental Protection Agency estimated that emissions controls had been removed for more than 500,000 diesel pickup trucks in the previous decade. That allowed the vehicles to discharge harmful nitrogen oxides at up to 300 times the legal limits, the equivalent of adding 9 million additional diesel pickups to American roads. Defeat devices are illegal. After Volkswagen was caught using them in its cars in 2015 and paid out upward of $30 billion in fines and fees, the Justice Department used the Clean Air Act to seek criminal felony charges against shop owners who installed the devices on individual vehicles. Or they were illegal, reports Karen Zarek, who writes about legal affairs for our climate desk. The Justice Department quietly stopped prosecuting the cases this year of the development that has gone little noticed beyond the world of diesel truck enthusiasts. We believe that the Trump administration got it right when they eliminated the criminal liability for this conduct, one lawyer who defended defeat device clients told Karen. If you want to make tampering with a mobile source of felony, go to Congress. You can read more of Karen's story in the climate section at nytimes.com. Moving on to the latest news, the New York Times is following on the war in the Middle East. After negotiations in Switzerland, Vice President J.D. Vance claimed that Iran had agreed to invite nuclear inspectors. An Iranian official said his country had made no new commitments. The Trump administration lifted oil sanctions against Iran for 60 days, a major policy reversal. And higher gas prices during the war led Americans to drive less and buy more efficient cars, changes that could stick. Iran is setting up registration and insurance systems to help it control the Strait of Hormuz. And John Ismay, a Pentagon reporter who served as a Navy explosive ordnance disposal officer, explains why mines in the strait may outlast the war. In politics news, there are primaries today in New York, Maryland, and Utah. One House race to watch in Manhattan features a Kennedy scion. These are the House districts to watch in New York this primary season. You can listen to the complete article in the New York Region section at nytimes.com. It runs about 12 minutes. Congressional primaries in Manhattan, Brooklyn, and beyond could test the strength of Mayor Zohran Mamdani's socialist movement and reverberate across the country. Mayor Zohran Mamdani is fighting to expand Democratic Socialist ranks in Congress. Two influential congressmen are suddenly on the ropes. And then there's the Kennedy scion hoping to revive Camelot. New York, never a stranger to political drama, is back in the spotlight this month as candidates, billionaires, and ideological factions wage primary fights over a half dozen coveted House seats. A series of contests involving deep blue New York City turf, which will culminate on primary day on June 23rd, are especially important for Democrats. At a time when the progressive and establishment wings of the party are locked in a coast-to-coast struggle over its direction in the Trump era, each side needs to notch wins. Both parties are closely monitoring a Democratic primary in the city's northern suburbs, where three women are leading a crowded field competing to take on one of Republicans' most vulnerable incumbents in November. And further north, the GOP has its own primary fight that has gotten so toxic that one of the candidates is facing a defamation suit from a party leader. Here are some of the most important races to watch. New York's 12th District, Camelot on Central Park, the district. Running the width of Manhattan and stretching from around 14th Street to the top of Central Park, the 12th District is home to the Empire State Building, Broadway, and the Upper West and East Sides. No district nationally is more educated or home to more Jewish voters. Few are wealthier. safely Democratic, the district tends to be more liberal than leftist. Current Representative Gerald Nadler, a Democrat who is retiring after more than three decades in Congress. So who's running? A crush of candidates initially entered the race, but what polling exits suggest, there are four serious contenders. Two members of the state assembly generally lead the pack despite anti-establishment headwinds. One of them, Micah Lasher, who represents a West Side district, has spent years advising top Democratic officials in the state and has presented himself as a policy wonk in the mold of Mr. Nadler, who endorsed him. He has also benefited from $10 million in support from former Mayor Michael R. Bloomberg. The other, Alex Boris, an East Side assemblyman, began his career at the data analytics firm Planetier and has centered his campaign on regulating AI. His focus has fueled millions of dollars in super PAC spending from industry players working both in support and against him. Then there is the star power, Jack Schlossberg, the grandson of John F. Kennedy Jr. Who has attracted by far the most attention by leveraging his family's fame, his good looks, and a provocative social media presence. But his erratic behavior and staff turnover have weighed on his campaign. George T. Conway III, the ex-husband of Trump's 2016 campaign manager and a cable news fixture, switched parties for a chance to run. He has an unapologetically narrow focus, stopping Mr. Trump. But he would have to overcome his history as a Republican to get elected in this district. Other candidates like Nina Schwabel, a public health leader and global vaccine expert, have struggled to get the same level of attention on their campaigns. Why it matters. The candidates have relatively few ideological differences. But New York 12 is home to national media empires and many of Democrats' biggest donors, and whoever wins will immediately inherit a far bigger megaphone than most other members of Congress, given the district's high profile. In New York's 10th district, support for Israel threatens an incumbent's chances. Encompassing Lower Manhattan and a swath of Brooklyn, the 10th district includes wealthy New Yorkers who live in Tribeca penthouses and Brooklyn brownstones, the poorer residents of large public housing developments, immigrant enclaves in Manhattan's Chinatown and Brooklyn's Sunset Park, and a large ultra-Orthodox Jewish population. The area has a history of progressive politics. The current representative is Daniel Goldman, a two-term Democrat and former federal prosecutor. So who's running? Mr. Goldman, who has racked up a liberal voting record and helped lead Trump's first impeachment inquiry, would, under other circumstances, have little trouble getting reelected. But as his party and the district have turned against Israel amid its war in Gaza, Mr. Goldman's long-term commitment to that nation and ties to the American-Israel Public Affairs Committee, which is a pro-Israel lobby, have left him vulnerable. He is facing Brad Lander, a former city controller and mayoral candidate, who is running to his left on Israel. Polls suggest Mr. Lander has opened a wide lead despite Mr. Goldman spending more than $1 million on his personal fortune. Mr. Lander is also benefiting from his deep ties to the district and support from Mr. Mamdani, who is widely popular there. Why it matters. The war and the United States' relationship with Israel has roiled Democratic politics for years now. This race will test how potent it remains as an electoral issue amid a lengthy ceasefire. New York's 7th District, a battle to define the left. Known by some as the Comey Corridor, the 7th District is a swath of Brooklyn and Queens that is home to some of the youngest and most progressive voters in the country. Neighborhoods like Williamsburg, Long Island City, and Bushwick have undergone rapid gentrification, but sizable populations of Puerto Ricans and other Latinos remain. The current representative, Nidia Velasquez, a Puerto Rican trailblazer and Democrat who is retiring after 3 decades. So who is running? Antonio Reynoso, the Brooklyn Borough president, would normally be the favorite. He grew up in the district, has a long progressive legislative record, and has the backing of Ms. Velasquez. His top opponent, Claire Valdez, is a first-term state lawmaker. But at a moment when Mr. Mamdani and the socialist movement are flexing their organizational muscle, both sides agree Ms. Valdez has the advantage. A member of the Democratic Socialist of America, she argues Mr. Reynoso has not been bold enough in office. More important, Mr. Mamdani, who is overwhelmingly popular in the district, has endorsed her, helped her raise money, and offered strategic advice and appeared on the campaign trail on her behalf. Julie Wan, a city councilwoman from Queens, is running on a Lifetime of Care platform that calls for universal government-funded child care and death benefits, but so far she is trailing in the polls. So why does this matter? The primary is a major test of whether Mr. Mamdani can translate his own political success into more seats for socialists. It is also a rare race pitting the DSA against the left-leaning Working Families Party, which is supporting Mr. Reynoso. In New York's 13th District, a Latina Democratic Socialist taking on a Latino chairman. Covering Upper Manhattan and parts of the Bronx, the 13th District is home to a large working-class Latino population, a sizable Black community rooted in Harlem, and a growing number of white voters, some of them clustered around Columbia University. The current representative is Adriano Espriet, a 5-term Democrat who is the chairman of the Congressional Hispanic Caucus. Mr. Espriet has spent many years building a political network known as the Squadriano to harness Latino political power. That network helped make him the first Dominican American and first formerly undocumented immigrant to serve in Congress. But his old-school machine-style politics and willingness to accept donations from AI PAC affiliates have opened him to attacks. His primary opponent, Daria Lisa Avila Chevalier, who is also Latina and Dominican American, helped lead protest against the war in Gaza at Columbia University and has made his foreign policy stances into a campaign issue. Ms. Avila Chevalier, who has the support of the DSA and Justice Democrats, got a major shot of momentum when Mr. Mamdani abandoned his earlier plans to support Mr. Espelade and endorsed her campaign instead. Mr. Espelade has generally been considered more likely to be reelected than Mr. Goldman. So the outcome of the race will measure how high anti-incumbent sentiments are running among Democrats. The mayor has also put considerable political capital on the line. In New York's 17th District, a primary with implications for the House majority. North of New York City, the 17th District includes wealthy liberal suburbs in Westchester County, Hudson Valley River towns, and a growing Orthodox Jewish population in Rockland County. Kamala Harris narrowly won it in the 2024 presidential election. The current representative, Mike Lawler, a 2-term Republican and former political operative. Mr. Lawler has eluded Democrats for 2 election cycles, building a reputation as a common-sense Republican willing to buck his party. But with voters in his district bridling at Mr. Trump, he is facing a far more difficult environment than in previous races. 2 relatively moderate candidates have led the large field of Democrats seeking to take him on. Kate Conley, an Army veteran and cybersecurity expert, and Beth Davidson, a local county legislator. Effie Phillips Staley, a nonprofit executive and local official, has staked out a more progressive platform. So why does this matter? Democrats have multiple paths to win back the House majority, but almost all of them require beating Mr. Lawler. And in the 21st district, the North Country brawl roiling Republicans. This district is one of the largest House districts east of the Mississippi River. The 21st district runs north from Albany to the Canadian border. Once swing territory, Mr. Trump won the district by 24 points in 2024. The current representative, Elise Stefanik, a Republican who abruptly announced her retirement last year after losing out on a U.S. ambassadorship. So who's running? Anthony Constantino, a pugnacious sticker tycoon, first got Mr. Trump's attention when he erected a 100-foot-wide Vote for Trump sign atop his company's headquarters. Now, Trump's endorsement has made Mr. Constantino the favorite in a Republican primary against Assemblyman Robert Smullen, a straight-laced former Marine favored by state party leaders. Given the district's rightward tilt, the seat should be safely Republican. But some state party leaders are worried that if Mr. Constantino wins, he could put the race in play for Democrats because he is so polarizing. Just one example, Mr. Constantino is being sued for defamation after he claimed the state's conservative party chairman tried to kill him. And briefly, in other political news, a judge ruled that states cannot use a national database created by the Trump administration to screen their voter rolls. And Trump said that algae blooms and peeling paint in the reflecting pool were not the result of his $16.4 million makeover. There's a heat wave in Europe. Much of Europe is under extreme heat warnings. Forecasters predict record-breaking June temperatures. And what's been happening is a phenomenon known as a heat dome. A heat wave in 2003 caused 70,000 deaths across the continent. In other big stories that the New York Times is following, the Supreme Court restored the conviction of a man found guilty in 2017 of murdering Eitan Peetz, a 6-year-old boy whose abduction in 1979 reshaped American childhoods. And 10 years after Britain voted to leave the European Union, analysts say the decision has damaged the country's economy. The maestro of the Fed. Alan Greenspan, who led the central bank under four presidents of both parties from 1987 to 2006, was the most recognizable economist of his time, arguably of any time. He died at the age of 100. At the peak of his fame in the late 1990s, a mere utterance from Greenspan could send markets on a roller coaster ride. His face, behind thick glasses, was as familiar as any movie star's. While he nurtured a long run of economic prosperity and wealth creation, his record nonetheless remains a subject of intense debate. Some say his approach, faithful in the power of markets, averse to regulation, nurtured the conditions that led to the 2008 financial crisis. You can listen to more about Mr. Greenspan's life and career in the U.S. section at nytimes.com. From the opinions section, Senators Elizabeth Warren, a Democrat, and Bernie Moreno, a Republican, can agree on one thing. Congress must act now to save Social Security. I thought No Child Left Behind would fix public schools, Ross Weiner writes. I was wrong. And from the Morning Reads section, Hitmaker. Clive Davis rose from a mid-level legal position at Columbia Records to become one of the music industry's most powerful and enduring household names. He guided the careers of Whitney Houston, Aretha Franklin, Aerosmith, and dozens of others. He died yesterday at the age of 94, and as the New York Times writes, his obituary is a doozy. Clive Davis, hit-making titan of the music industry, dies at the age of 94. He rose from a mid-level position at Columbia Records to become one of music's most powerful executives, shepherding stars like Barry Manilow and Whitney Houston. His family confirmed the death. Mr. Davis had recently been hospitalized with respiratory problems. One of the few non-performers in music to become a household name, Mr. Davis maintained a visible role as a star maker for a half a century. In the late 1960s, he propelled a reluctant Columbia headlong into the rock era with acts like Janis Joplin and Blood, Sweat, and Tears. He also encouraged the jazz trumpeter Miles Davis to connect with the Woodstock generation. Later, at the Arista and Jay labels, he championed R&B-leaning pop divas like Miss Houston, Alicia Keys, and Jennifer Hudson. Seized on the commercial potential for hip-hop and orchestrated major career revivals for Carlos Santana and Rod Stewart with albums selling in the millions. For the public that saw him on television or in magazines, Mr. Davis was a mellow, dandyish eminence, seldom pictured in anything but a brightly accessorized suit. He spoke with an accent that hinted at European refinement, although his middle-class Brooklyn origins shone through when he referred with affection to Aretha. In the music industry, Mr. Davis, whose last position was chief creative officer of Sony Music Entertainment, was known as a relentless pursuer of hits and as a symbol of continuity whose career survived numerous setbacks and corporate leadership sweeps. Sometimes Mr. Davis even turned up in the lyrics of his artist songs. In Aerosmith's 1979 track, No Surprise, Steven Tyler sang about being green-lighted by the Columbia boss at an early gig at Max's Kansas City in Manhattan. And then old Clive Davis said he's surely going to make us a star. Many of the industry's A-list executives cultivated their leadership skills through years as producers or talent wranglers. When Mr. Davis started in the Columbia Legal Department in 1960 at the age of 28, he had no relevant background. He later described himself as a garden variety striver who was most proud of getting full scholarships to New York University and Harvard Law School. "I knew nothing about music," he said in a 2017 documentary, Clive Davis, The Soundtrack of Our Lives. Mr. Davis worked to develop his business instincts and his ear by studying the Billboard charts and analyzing what made a song a hit. He came to believe in the power of what he called contemporary music, the unabashedly commercial pop that results when a record executive plays matchmaker in the studio, connecting the right singers with the right material. The process could take a while. For Miss Houston's first album, Mr. Davis and his lieutenants hunted for producers and songs for nearly 2 years. When Whitney Houston was finally released in 1985, it had three number one singles, Saving All My Love for You, How Will I Know, and Greatest Love of All, and became one of the most successful debut albums in history, selling more than 25 million copies around the world, according to Sony. What I learned from Clive is that the only thing that matters at the end of the day when you're making a record is the 3.5 minutes of magic, Jimmy Iovine, the producer and record executive, told the Los Angeles Times in 1996. Everyone says they keep the music first, but from my experience, Clive is one of the few who truly practices this. Mr. Davis's longevity in the music world, embodied by his glamorous annual Grammy Awards parties, which he hosted, starting in 1976, made him an institution in the business, well past the point when most of his contemporaries had retired. Mr. Davis continued to hunt for talent. He could also draw headlines as well when he revealed, at the age of 80, that he was bisexual and had been in serious relationships with men in addition to his two marriages to women. What is patently clear, he wrote in a memoir, The Soundtrack of My Life, in 2013, is that openness in all areas of life is an important component of happiness and success. You can listen to more of the Clive Davis story at nytimes.com in the arts and music section. In other stories from the Morning Reads section, gray divorce. Older adults are no longer staying in empty shell marriages. And the most clicked link in the morning newsletter yesterday was about a landscaper's death in the Hamptons. And be prepared. If you're visiting a national park this summer, expect big crowds and reduced staffing. And what is today's number? 63 billion. That is how many gallons of water California could save each year by covering its 4,000 miles of irrigation and drinking water canals with solar panels. Those canopies could also generate some 13 gigawatts of solar power, roughly half the new solar capacity needed to meet California's energy targets. Is that even possible? Well, the tests do look promising. From news in the World Cup, Lionel Messi broke the record for the most goals scored in World Cups by one player, scoring his 17th and 18th in Argentina's 2-0 win over Austria. And Kylian Mbappe also scored twice in France's rain-soaked 3-0 victory over Iraq, giving him 16 career World Cup globes. Goals. Erling Haaland scored twice yesterday, too, for Norway during the second half of a nail-biting 3-2 win over Senegal. And Jordan's first qualification for the World Cup has also brought a World Cup berth for the millions of Palestinians who live there. So what is the recipe of the day? This is the time of year when my diet runs to 70% asparagus. One of my favorite recipes for it is Melissa Clark's miso chile asparagus with tofu and all the adjectives: salty, sweet, spicy, crisp, and soft. You can make extra sauce and serve with rice or noodles. A lifesaver. Janet Fash was the first woman to be New York City's chief lifeguard. She worked on Rockaway Beach in Queens for 40 years. Now she's written a memoir, Lifeguard, a Love Story, that our reviewer calls a gripping, essential tale. Elizabeth Egan, a reporter for the Book Review, caught up with Fash on the sand. If you'll forgive me for saying, it's a great beach read. You can catch that in the arts section at nytimes.com. And for more on culture, Flight of the Conchords, the musical satirist from New Zealand, have returned to the stage for the first time in almost a decade. Jason Zinnemann, our comedy critic, spoke to them about why they came back and what's next. Michael Barbaro, host of The Daily, recently caught up with the writer Tom Junod to talk about the memoir Junod wrote about his Playboy father. In the days of my youth, I was told what it means to be a man. It's very good listening. And late night hosts had thoughts about the reflecting pool. But from What the Morning Recommends, read Mark Singer's 1993 profile of the magician Ricky Jay in The New Yorker. Singer died last week at the age of 75. And walk more. It doesn't have to be 10,000 steps. Just wander around until you've seen 20 baseball caps. And explore the best Prime Day deals uncovered by the deeply committed bargain hunters at the Wirecutter. But back to the wellness section. Four ways to trick yourself into taking a walk. You don't need to hit 10,000 daily steps to reap benefits. This is from Jancy Dunn, and you're reading the Well newsletter, or I'm reading from the Well newsletter, which is essential news and guidance to live your healthiest life. I love meandering walk, but sometimes I need a little motivation to get up and go. Lately, I've been tempting myself outside by visiting a dove that's nesting in my yard. Every morning, I check to see if her eggs have hatched. Once I've got my sneakers on and left the house, I tend to keep walking. Rob Walker, author of The Art of Noticing, said that when he walks, he likes to impose a mission or build a framework around it to add a little novelty and engagement to an activity that is literally pedestrian. Otherwise, you can easily end up on your phone or in your head where all you do is ruminate over the deadline that you're missing or the smart-ass remark that someone made to you, he said. And there could be dragons walking around and you wouldn't notice them. It's worthwhile to do whatever it takes to stay on the path because the benefits of regular walks are well documented. Walking lowers the risk of many health problems, including heart disease, anxiety and depression, and diabetes, said Stacy Imagbe, an assistant professor of kinesiology at Morehouse College. And you don't need to do 10,000 steps a day either. Even 4,000 daily steps have been shown to have benefits. If you need more motivation, here are some of Walker's more creative ways to take a walk. Sound stroll. Get outside and tune into the sounds around you, Walker said. We're so visually oriented that we miss a lot of the things that are happening to our other senses, he said. Go beyond bird calls and tease out some of your area's quirkier sounds, he added. In his neighborhood, which is in New Orleans near the Mississippi River, Walker said he hears the crowing of roosters, songs spilling out of car radios, and ship horns if it's foggy. If my neighborhood had an official sound, it would be the sound of the St. Claude Avenue Bridge, he said. There's a honking sound when the drawbridge is about to go up or down. The calendar challenge. Walker likes to give himself creative challenges. Over the next few months, he suggested try taking pictures around your neighborhood as if you were shooting a dozen photos for a wall calendar. You can snap shots of landmarks that have meaning for you or find a theme such as intriguing mailboxes, Walker said. Walker told me he is drawn to anything that's weird, so his calendars tend to feature objects like the bollards, which are vertical traffic barriers in his neighborhood. If you're feeling especially inspired, you can use a printing service to assemble the photos into a 2026 calendar at the end of the year. The counting walk. Pick something that's plentiful in your area and count it as you walk along, Walker said. You can total up dogs, tattoos, signs, or plaques. During football season, I count New Orleans Saints gear, he said. When he was in Manhattan recently, he counted car honks. Counting sometimes, besides steps, is an easy way to be mindful of your surroundings, but it does take some concentration, Walker said. If found that having a goal does keep me outside a little longer, on a recent afternoon, I told myself I would walk until I spotted 20 baseball caps. And the color circuit. Set out with the goal of focusing on one color during your stroll. If you decide on the color blue, for instance, pay attention to all the blue things that you see, Walker said. That includes objects or areas you wouldn't normally notice. Surprise yourself by finding beautiful colors in an unbeautiful context, Walker said. He'll take close-up photographs of a painted wall in an alley or of a car hood, he said, just trying to see interesting color regardless of his context. He was so taken by a vivid blue portable toilet in his neighborhood that he snapped a few shots. Walker inspired me to take a similar photo of a dark green patch that captivated me. I emailed him the photo. "Lovely," he wrote. "What is it?" "It's the dumpster near my Walgreens," I wrote back. And lastly, from the late night roundup. Late night dunks on Trump for hiring green water services. Jimmy Fallon poked fun at the name of the business under fire for turning the Lincoln Memorial reflecting pool bright green. Nailed it. As advertised, Trump told reporters on Monday that the algae bloom in the newly renovated Lincoln Memorial reflecting pool is not his fault. Late night host Pope funded the business hired to install the pool's new water treatment system, called Green Water Services. "They nailed it," Jimmy Fallon said. "Mission accomplished." John Stewart asked, "Did they replace the water with Mountain Dew?" And Jimmy Fallon also pointed out that some people like to spend the summer hanging at the pool. Some prefer relaxing in the lush green countryside, while Trump was like, "Why not both?" On The Daily Show, Jon Stewart agreed with Jimmy Fallon, who said that John J. Cafaro, the head of the trust that owns Green Water Services, resembled something of a gangster. Jon Stewart asked, "Does Trump do business with anyone normal? Even the pool guy looks like an extra from Guys and Dolls." He also asked, "The pool guy bribed the congressman, now he gets the pool contract that tracks? What do I do? Let's just say I'm in the chlorine management business." You can listen to all of these jokes and commentary and more in the arts and television section at nytimes.com as part of the Late Night Roundup. You can also find the June streaming guide that tells you what to watch and about the movies released and to be released this summer. This has been the New York Times for Tuesday, June 23rd, 2026. Stay well.
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5: The following is a brief poetry moment. The poem is entitled, "I Will Make You Brooches," by Robert Louis Stevenson. I will make you brooches. I will make you brooches and toys for your delight, of birdsong at morning and starshine at night. I will make the palace fit for you and me, of green days in forests and blue days at sea. I will make my kitchen, and you shall keep your room, where white flows the river and bright blows the broom, and you shall wash your linen, keep your body white in rainfall at morning and dewfall at night. And this shall be for music when no one else is near, the fine song for singing, the rare song to hear, that only I remember, that only you admire, of the broad road that stretches and the roadside fire.

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Well, hello, everybody. This is Jake Frigo for Cleveland Sight Center Radio. Thank you for being with me. As always, it is terrific being with you. And today I will be reading some selections from the online version of the Wall Street Journal, dated June 16th, 2026. And let's get right into our content. I'll start with the latest opinion piece from famous and popular Wall Street Journal columnist Peggy Noonan. And here is her latest piece, Rocky and the Love of America. There is a subtitle, Theme of the Bicentennial Blockbuster. Anyone can come here from anywhere and become anything. As I said, this is written by Peggy Noonan, and it is dated June 11th, 2026. And here is her piece. We've recently been touching on themes connected to personal biography and the observations of Russian diplomats. This week, we will go full hoke in a piece about a little bit of hokiness that, 50 years ago, America saw right through and embraced to its deepest heart. A prelude. We need more love in things. The 250th anniversary of the Declaration of Independence, a transcendent moment in the political history of man, comes in a few weeks. Do we sense the mounting excitement? I do not, not yet. But we should all be gentle about it and treat it as something with meaning, and also maybe use it as a corrective for our kids and the young people in our lives. They haven't seen America publicly loved a lot the past few decades. I think the right approach to this moment is a little romantic realism, and we might jumpstart it by watching a movie. As Walker Piercy wrote in his 1961 novel titled The Moviegoer, movies can reflect and express a people's spiritual condition. His protagonist, small-town stockbroker Binks Bolling, would go to the movie house, follow the images on the silver screen, and feel he was escaping the malaise, the everydayness of his life. Quote, the fact is, I am quite happy in a movie, even a bad movie, end quote. They may be artificial, but they make everything seem realer. Even your own boring neighborhood feels realer if it appears in a movie, as if its existence had been confirmed. Bolling admitted his richest memories weren't of personal milestones. Quote, what I remember is the time John Wayne killed three men with a carbine and the time the kitten found Orson Welles in the doorway in The Third Man, end quote. So, 50 years ago, America's bicentennial was a giant and memorable event. The tall ships in New York, the tapping of the Liberty Bell in Philadelphia, the parades and fireworks. But what most captured the spirit of 76 wasn't murals of Revolutionary War marchers with drums and flags or the Bicentennial Minute on CBS TV. It was a movie, the biggest Hollywood grosser of the year. Everyone went. The tagline on the original poster said it all. Quote, his whole life was a million-to-one shot, end quote. Rocky was hokey, sentimental, dealt freely in stereotypes, but it summed up, without even trying, what a spectacularly new thing in history America was because the meaning of the movie was the American promise. Anyone can come from anywhere and become anything. The mook from the mean streets can become a champ. That's all. It's the oldest story in America. Movies, like people, have a historical context, and Rocky's was Watergate, Vietnam, a bad economy, high inflation. People were feeling stupid to have believed all those things they believed in after World War II. And the little movie came along and lifted everyone's spirits, reminded us of the romance in the realism. They started filming in January 1976. The no-name actor who wrote the script, Sylvester Stallone, would star. They shot it quickly and for just more than $1 million. It was rough and scrappy filmmaking, handheld cameras, and insufficient permits and permissions.
Rocky Balboa is a stumble bum club fighter making $65 a fight and working on the side as collection man for small-time mobsters. He can't pay for his locker at the gym, lives alone in a rented room with two pet turtles and a poster of Rocky Marciano on the wall. There's a girl named Adrian who works in a pet shop. He goes by, tells her the parakeets are like flying candy. She's shy. He woos her. Rocky, by his own description, quote, "I'm a plate of leftovers. I'm at least half a bum," end quote. Adrian thinks maybe she's half a bum, too. Still, he's a fighter, respects his craft, and she is grateful to be loved. Here enters Apollo Creed, heavyweight champion of the world, a brilliant showman inspired by Muhammad Ali. The anniversary of 1776 is coming, and Creed wants to put on an extravaganza, a bicentennial super battle, a title fight to make money. But nobody will fight him. So he comes up with an idea, a title bout in the city that started America, Philadelphia, and he'll give some local fighter a chance, some Snow White underdog. Quote, "This is the land of opportunity, right?" End quote. They chose Rocky Balboa, who calls himself the Italian Stallion. "Italians discovered America, right?" Creed asks. "The people will love it." Aspects of our racial theatrics were well in place, were well-known cliches 50 years ago. And so Rocky begins his famous punishing regimen, up at 4, 5 raw eggs for breakfast, running through the streets and up and down the steps of the Grand Philadelphia Museum of Art, sparring with slabs of beef in a meat freezer. The night before the fight, he confesses to Adrian, quote, "All I want to do is go the distance," end quote. If he's still standing at the end, even if Creed has busted his head open, quote, "I'm going to know for the first time in my life that I weren't just another bum from the neighborhood," end quote. Creed enters the arena the night of the fight dressed as George Washington, on a big white horse, throwing dollar bills at the crowd. The crowd adores him. The first round, he toys with Rocky, stinging jabs, taunts. Rocky knocks him down. Creed has never been knocked down. His corner man tells him, quote, "He doesn't know it's a show. He thinks it's a fight," end quote. The next few rounds are the Battle of the Somme. Endless bombardment, but the battle lines don't move. Rounds 7 through 14 are Verdun, brutal attrition, with lines collapsing and reforming. When Creed knocks Rocky down, Rocky's trainer desperately shouts, "Stay down!" But Rocky gets up. Final round, they're exhausted, bloody. The bell rings. Rocky's still standing. The judges call a split decision. And here in the melee in the ring, in his great moment, Rocky doesn't boast or dance, turns away from the mics being thrust in his face. He just stops and bellows out the word that means most to him, Adrian! The mouth of a woman who believed in him, who helped him, a nobody just like him, mouths to his mook, Adrian! Because the point of everything is love, the central fact. Because love for a person, a people, God, is all that matters, and in the end, all that's left. She isn't a mouse now, Rocky, Rocky, and she fights through the crowd, through the hulking mob, to get to him. There are finer moments in American cinema, more brilliant, more profound, and poetic, but there is no greater moment in American cinema. And if you aren't moved by it, there is something wrong, and you must investigate your sodden heart. Anyone from anywhere can become anything. Life is hope, and the most crazily hopeful of all lives are lived, still, here. Why do you think the immigrants come? The old parchment proclaims we are all equal, free, and deserve a shot. That's the romance of this old place, and must stay the realism. This coming big birthday, let's just remember and remind. Quote, "This story shall the good man teach his son," end quote.
And that's all Peggy Noonan has to say about Rocky. For our next Wall Street Journal piece, let's get into some very current events, and I mean very as in today. Headline: the Trump-Iran deal allows Tehran to immediately sell oil. Subtitle: the agreement also waives banking and transport sanctions to facilitate transactions and early financial benefit. This article, it's a collaborative piece written by Dove Lieber in Tel Aviv, Summer Said in Dubai, and Alexander Ward in Geneva. And it is dated today, June 16th, 2026, and it came over the wire less than 15 minutes ago. Here's the piece. The U.S. will allow Iran to immediately begin selling oil and fuel under the deal to end the war, offering Tehran an early financial incentive to wind down the conflict, people familiar with the agreement said. The provision for waivers of sanctions on oil sales takes effect immediately upon signing the agreement this week and also covers necessary services including banking, transportation, and insurance needed to facilitate the sales, the people said. United Against Nuclear Iran, a nonprofit, said an Iranian supertanker carrying crude oil had left the port of Chabahar, crossed the U.S. blockade, and was sailing out of the Gulf of Oman Tuesday with its location tracker active, marking the first such instance since the start of the U.S. blockade in April. A senior U.S. official said Tuesday that even though Iran would get upfront sanctions relief for oil sales, sustained relief would be tied to Iran's performance on U.S. demands regarding issues like opening the strategic Strait of Hormuz and its nuclear program. Tehran would still not get immediate access to billions of dollars in frozen funds. The deal, which the administration says the U.S. and Iran signed electronically Sunday and will finalize this week, includes an extended pause in the fighting, lifts the U.S. and Iranian blockades in the strait, and sets the stage for extended talks on Iran's nuclear program. Many lawmakers and political officials in the U.S. and Israel are opposed to giving Iran financial relief and easing the pressure of the American blockade before securing major concessions. Allowing Iran to export its oil concedes a key point of U.S. leverage, but one the White House felt it probably had to give up to open the Strait of Hormuz, said Farzan Nadimi, an Iran-focused senior fellow with the Washington Institute, a U.S.-based think tank. Quote, "The White House thinks that these kinds of sweeteners are required to make Iran make concessions, and otherwise it would be very difficult to make Iran continue negotiations," end quote, Nadimi said. He added that the U.S. could reimpose its blockade on Iranian exports as long as it keeps its military assets in the region. The Memorandum of Understanding envisions much greater financial relief if Iran goes along with American demands to destroy its stockpile of enriched uranium and dismantle its nuclear program. In a briefing Monday, senior Trump administration officials said the U.S. and Iran have discussed sanctions relief, restoring Tehran's access to some of its estimated $100 billion in frozen funds and a $300 billion fund to facilitate reconstruction and repair of war damage. Quote, "We're going to be willing to be extraordinarily generous in opening up their economy and opening up the sanctions relief," end quote, one of the officials said. Quote, "So, I would say everything is on the table, and at the same time, nothing is on the table if it doesn't come along with real performance," end quote. President Trump said on social media
that the U.S. wouldn't contribute to the $300 billion fund. The question of financial benefits for Iran is among the most sensitive for Trump's effort to conclude the war. Trump has excoriated former President Barack Obama for flying cash into Iran after a 2015 nuclear deal went into effect the following January. Trump withdrew from that deal in his first term. Allowing oil sales could prove a more palatable means of providing Iran with financial relief. It lets Washington give Iran a tangible economic incentive that will help lower global energy prices, said Seema Shine, a former top official at Israel's spy agency, Mossad, and now at the Institute for National Security Studies in Tel Aviv. The deal already involved the U.S. lifting its blockade of Iranian ports, at which point Iran would likely have resumed its extensive oil smuggling operations anyway, Shine said. Quote, it's better to legalize it and benefit from that, end quote, Shine said. Under the Memorandum of Understanding, the U.S. is also willing to give Iran access to some of its frozen funds for payments determined by Iran's central bank, some of the people said. The U.S. has some flexibility on the release of assets and could give Iran access before the conclusion of a final agreement on the nuclear and other issues, one of the people said. Iran has said it wanted some $12 billion up front and $24 billion during the 60-day negotiation that would be opened by an initial agreement. Iran has an estimated $100 billion in assets rendered inaccessible by U.S. sanctions, mainly revenue from past oil sales and reserves. While less lucrative than sanctions relief, assets transferred to Iran can't be reclaimed, while sanctions can be reimposed, making the benefit more durable. The bulk of the frozen money sits abroad, most notably in China, from oil revenues generated over many years that can't be transferred to Tehran's sanctioned banking system. There are $6 billion in Iranian revenue the Biden administration allowed to be transferred to Qatar over a prisoner swap in 2023, and another $1 billion in Oman, both of which were informally blocked after the October 7, 2023 attacks on Israel led by Iran-backed Hamas. Iran also has an estimated $15 billion in Iraqi banks from sales of power and natural gas. That is the end of the piece. For our next Wall Street Journal piece, let's stay on the theme of very, very fresh stories representing very, very current events with a story titled SpaceX Agrees to Buy AI Coding Agent Cursor for $60 billion. Subtitle, deal comes days after SpaceX's historic IPO makes it one of America's most valuable companies. The article is written by Joseph Diavola and Becky Peterson, and it is dated today, June 16th, 2026, and came over the wire just about a half an hour ago. Here's the story. SpaceX said it would buy Cursor parent AnySphere. Readers note that is spelled AnySphere, AnySphere, for $60 billion, striking a massive deal for an autonomous coding agent that could help the company catch up with its AI rivals after its blockbuster IPO. Cursor will receive $60 billion worth of SpaceX stock under the agreement, according to a filing released Tuesday. The deal comes days after SpaceX's historic public offering on Friday. SpaceX's market value is now nearing $3 trillion after its shares jumped 19% in their first day trading, another 20% Monday, and over 10% Tuesday morning. The stock pop vaulted SpaceX's market value over Amazon's, putting it in the top five most valuable U.S.
public companies. Cursor Chief Executive Michael Truell said the deal with SpaceX would help it advance its frontier AI capabilities, quote, with the goal of building the world's most useful AI models, end quote. Cursor kicked off the vibe coding era and already brings in billions of dollars in annualized revenue. It was started by four MIT graduates in 2023 as an encrypted messaging startup, but has expanded into AI coding tools. Cursor makes a tool that allows developers to toggle between different AI models, from OpenAI and Anthropic to xAI and Google and others. The company competes with Anthropic's Claude Code and OpenAI's Codex, which can write code, debug software, and automate tasks. The Cursor deal could help SpaceX win over lucrative enterprise clients who have largely shied away from using its in-house chat assistant, Grok, which competes with Claude and ChatGPT. Elon Musk has positioned Grok as an anti-woke, truth-seeking chatbot, and it remains behind the leading models. SpaceX said in April that it had secured the right to buy Cursor. The company said at the time that it was working closely with Cursor on coding and AI. Quote, the combination of Cursor's leading product and distribution to expert software engineers with SpaceX's million H100 equivalent Colossus training supercomputer will allow us to build the world's most useful models, end quote, SpaceX said on X at the time. Colossus is an AI computing complex that Musk's xAI, now part of SpaceX, developed in Memphis, Tennessee. The company recently announced billions of dollars in cloud computing deals with Anthropic and Google, beefing up its financials ahead of the IPO with billions in new revenue each month. On X, Musk said that SpaceX reserved the right to cancel those agreements if his company needs to use the data center space. Cursor turned away acquisition interest from several major AI companies last year, the Wall Street Journal previously reported. The company closed a round of financing in November, valuing it at $29.3 billion. SpaceX's growing AI ambitions depend on the on-the-ground computing infrastructure that its xAI business has developed, but the company has said it needs more computing firepower. Cursor has grown into a leader in AI coding tools. SpaceX plans to use its space assets, including rockets and satellite manufacturing capacity, to compete with other AI heavyweights. It has asked regulators for permission to deploy up to 1 million AI satellites, saying that solar-powered orbital data centers could take on computing tasks that are currently being handled on the ground. SpaceX's deal for Cursor is expected to close in the third quarter of 2026. That's the end of the article. Our next Wall Street Journal article, it's a sober one, but it is one that deserves mentioning just in memory of our service members. Here's the title. 8 crew members dead in B-52 bomber crash at California Air Base. Subtitle, the crash occurred shortly after takeoff at Edwards Air Force Base. The article is written by Lara Seligman and Marcus Weisgerber, and it is dated today, June 16, 2026, and here is the piece. 8 crew members died Monday after a U.S. Air Force B-52 bomber they were on crashed shortly after takeoff at Edwards Air Force Base in California, the Air Force Chief of Staff said. Emergency crews immediately responded to the crash, which occurred at 11:20 a.m. local time, according to a social media post from the base. Quote, it is with profound sadness that we mourn the loss of 8 teammates today
at Edwards Air Force Base," end quote, said General Ken Wilsbach in a social media post on Tuesday. Quote, "My thoughts are with the bomber and test communities during this difficult time. I am keeping the families, friends, and loved ones affected in my prayers," end quote. A towering plume of smoke was seen in the skies over the base after the crash, according to photos posted on X. Quote, "An Air Force B-52 Stratofortress carrying 8 people on a routine test mission crashed today shortly after takeoff at 11:20 a.m. Pacific Daily Time," end quote, according to a statement from the base posted on social media. Quote, "Initial indications are that the crash was not survivable," end quote. The crash of the Boeing-made plane is under investigation, according to the statement. 2 of the 8 crew members were Boeing employees, the company said. A spokesman declined to describe the employee's role. However, it isn't uncommon for defense contractors to support military aircraft, especially during flight testing. The B-52, which came into service in 1952, has been a staple in the Air Force since the Cold War. Originally designed for long-range nuclear strikes, the plane has been a workhorse used to strike targets with non-nuclear weapons during the decades-long military campaigns in Iraq and Afghanistan, and more recently, against Iran. The B-52H, which is still flown today, was delivered in the early 1960s. The Air Force uses 4 of its 76 B-52s for testing. A U.S. official said it was one of the test aircraft that crashed on Monday. The 8-engine bomber has been used in recent years as a mothership aircraft for hypersonic weapons. The Air Force is planning to retire and replace the 1960s-era engines on the B-52 with modern engines that are more fuel-efficient. The new engines, along with other upgrades, including new radars, are supposed to keep the plane flying until the aircraft marks a century in service. Edwards is home to some of the Air Force's most secretive research. It houses the Air Force Test Center, Air Force Test Pilot School, and the National Aeronautics and Space Administration's Armstrong Flight Research Center. Chuck Yeager's 1947 flight that broke the sound barrier occurred at Edwards, as did the first landings of the space shuttle in 1981. The base was closed Monday, and all incoming aircraft were diverted elsewhere. The Air Force has had, quote, significant challenges with respect to aging, end quote, aircraft, said retired Lieutenant General David Deptula, Dean of the Mitchell Institute of Aerospace Studies, noting that the aircraft that crashed was roughly 65 years old. Quote, "The Air Force is the oldest and the smallest it's ever been," end quote, Deptula said. Quote, "That's a result of decades of underfunding and delayed operations, and not just sustained, but increased operational demand," end quote. That's the end of the article. The next Wall Street Journal article comes from the world of tech, with an article titled, "The Teachers Getting $50,000 Bonuses Thanks to a Massive Meta Data Center." Subtitle, "Jump in Sales Tax Receipts in Louisiana Parish Provides New Talking Point in Debate Over AI Construction Boom." The article is collaboratively penned by Megan Bobrowski and Ben Eisen and is dated June 11th, 2026, and here is their combined piece. A school district in Louisiana says some of its teachers will receive bonuses of more than $50,000 this year thanks to increased tax revenue linked to a Meta Platforms data center construction project. Local officials said the windfall for teachers, funded by a portion of the parish's sales tax, reflects an influx of economic activity
that is helping to revitalize a slumping region. The parish brought in $42.9 million in sales and use tax for the first 9 months of the current fiscal year, more than double last year's total, according to the Northwest Louisiana Finance Authority. Meta also separately made a $22.4 million tax payment to the parish in May, it said. The bonuses, which for some teachers might be larger than their salaries, come at a moment when public opposition to data centers is swelling in the U.S., with their effect on affordability high on the list of concerns voiced in polls and in public comments. More than half of respondents in a new Reuters Ipsos survey said they would oppose a new data center in their community. An ordinance passed in 1968 lets the school board collect a 1% sales tax to fund teacher bonuses. The Richland Parish School Board said in a news release that teachers would get bonuses of as much as $50,935 this year, up from a maximum of $10,200 last year. It is unclear how many teachers will get the full $50,000. Salaries in the school district range from $29,504 to $52,335, according to the latest available data on the district's website. Quote, "As you can see, things like this are huge benefits to our people here," end quote, said Scott Franklin, a director of the parish's Chamber of Commerce. A former rice farmer, Franklin sold land for the data center to Meta. Quote, "Anybody that complains about teachers getting a $50,000 check, they just instantly lose all credibility with me," end quote, he said. Meta and other tech companies have increasingly been seeking talking points to counter the surge in negative sentiment, which threatens to impede the build-out of computing capacity needed for their AI models and products. When it first announced the plans for Meta's 4 million square foot Louisiana data center called Hyperion, the state's economic development body said the $10 billion facility would directly create 500 local jobs, indirectly stimulate the creation of 1,000 more, and employ 5,000 workers in its construction. It is unclear how many of those will be long-term jobs. Once fully built, data centers typically require relatively few employees to operate them, raising the prospect that at least some of the commerce that yielded this year's mega bonuses won't recur. While the thousands of workers building its data center have been paying regular sales tax on their toilet paper, tacos, and other goods and services, Meta itself is paying tax on the cost of construction through an alternative mechanism. The company took advantage of a new state and local tax break program for the purchase or lease of data center equipment. Meta makes one annual tax payment to Richland Parish that is equivalent to 1% of its purchases, a representative for the Northwest Louisiana Finance Authority said. Meta made its first payment in May, totaling $22.4 million, the representative said. The local school district gets more than 50% of that payment. Once construction of the data center is complete, Meta will pay property taxes on the completed facility at a discounted rate. The company gets a tax abatement of 80% for a set number of years, but still has to pay the remaining 20% in the meantime, the finance authority said. As part of the agreement, Meta has to employ a minimum of 500 people at the site at all times. Quote, "Sales tax at that level may be somewhat temporary, end quote, Franklin, the Chamber of Commerce director, said, but property taxes, quote, will live forever, end quote. Friday Ellis, the mayor of the biggest nearby city, Monroe,
estimated that Meta's data center has brought roughly 8,000 new workers to the area. The project stretches for miles with numbered gates. Equipment is everywhere, and the site is so busy that it has created traffic on the surrounding roads. A Wall Street Journal reporter who visited the site in March observed, once completed, the facility will cover an area equivalent to 70 football fields. Richland Parish has about 20,000 residents, according to the most recent census count, and its population had been declining before signing the Meta Data Center project. The population of nearby Owachita Parish, which includes Monroe, had also been declining. Quote, "We've been in a batting slump for probably 3 decades. Like most southern towns, we've really exported talent, exported business," end quote, Ellis said of Monroe. With sales tax revenue now rising, Monroe's city school district also said Thursday that teacher bonuses this year would be 38% higher than last year. The Richland Parish School District's bonus checks are sent out twice a year, in June and December, to supplement teachers' salaries, and the amounts distributed are dependent on the amount of tax collected, according to a document from the Richland Parish School Board. The rural district had 163 full-time teachers in the 2024-25 school year, according to the latest available data from the National Center for Education Statistics. Support staff will get bonuses of as much as $17,472, up from $3,323 last year. Other teachers will get bonuses of varying sizes, depending on how long they have worked in the district. News Corp, owner of the Wall Street Journal, has a content licensing partnership with Meta. Reader's note, that's, I guess, just a disclosure, but it also ends the article. Our next Wall Street Journal article is titled, "Work from home is here to stay, even if some CEOs don't love it." Subtitle, "Big companies keep trumpeting return to office mandates, but the amount of time Americans work remotely is barely budging." The article is written by Justin LaHart and is dated June 15th, 2026. And here is Mr. LaHart's piece. Work from home is hardly over. In fact, it's probably here to stay. The past couple of years have seen a drumbeat of big companies announcing, to great fanfare, that they are requiring employees to spend more time in the office. Home Depot, Target, Microsoft, 3M, Intel, the list goes on and on. Quote, "I come in and where is everybody else?" end quote, complained J.P. Morgan Chase Chief Executive Jamie Dimon in a recording that leaked to Barron's in early 2025. The bank required its employees to come back to the office 5 days a week, starting in March last year. But across the broader economy, the evidence suggests that the return to the office has stalled out. An average of 26% of paid full days were work from home in May, according to a monthly work from home survey run by economists Jose Maria Barrero, Nicholas Bloom, and Stephen Davis. That is down, but not by much, from the 27% registered 2 years earlier. It was about 30% in 2022, when companies were transitioning away from the pandemic. But in 2019, before the pandemic struck, Labor Department figures show that about 7% of days were worked from home. Quote, "The data does seem at odds with the Jamie Dimon story of the world where remote work is dead," end quote, said Emma Harrington, an economist at the University of Virginia who studies remote work.
instead. Remote work rates appear to have reached a new equilibrium, with far more people working from home at least part of the time than before the pandemic. Other data tell a similar story. Castle Systems, a security company that tracks access card swipes, puts average workplace occupancy across 10 major cities just slightly higher than a year ago. Cell phone data collected by technology company Placer.ai found that average office visits per working day in May were about 32% below May 2019 levels. In the same month last year, they were about 35% below that 2019 level. The disconnect between the high-profile return-to-office mandates from some large companies and the broader data could in part be because, big as they are, those companies account for just a portion of the 163 million strong U.S. workforce. Of course, many people can't work remotely at all. Factory workers, emergency room nurses, cooks, they all have to come in. Nearly two-thirds of workers are on site all the time, according to the Work From Home survey. Only about 1 in 10 are fully remote, with hybrid arrangements far more prevalent. Some employers are finding ways to nudge workers back to in-person work, such as promoting workers who show up more often or requiring new hires to be in office. But for others, work from home apparently works. Bloom, a Stanford University economist, points out that many of the chief executives who run big companies are on the older side. In recent survey work, he and his co-authors found that employees at companies with young chief executives worked from home more frequently than companies with older executives at the helm. Quote, if you look at CEOs who were 40 or under during the pandemic, they're far more likely nowadays to have at least hybrid in their companies, end quote, Bloom said. Quote, older CEOs generationally are just less used to it, end quote. It is part of why Bloom thinks that in the future, there will be more work done remotely rather than less of it. Older bosses will, over time, retire and be replaced by younger people who are more comfortable with employees working from home some of the time. Nor is it just younger CEOs who are more receptive to work from home. The same is true of younger companies, noted Prith Waraj Choudhury, an economist at the London School of Economics. This matters because, historically, job growth in the U.S. has been driven not by well-established companies, but by smaller startups on their way to becoming tomorrow's behemoths. Quote, these are the companies which are investing in management practices to make this model work, and some of these companies will scale up and become the next set of large companies, end quote, he said. Harrington, the University of Virginia economist, isn't sure that work-from-home rates are destined to pick up substantially, but does imagine there could be a gradual rise as technology that enables people to work remotely continues to improve. That could benefit some groups. In research with economist Matthew Kahn, for example, Harrington has shown how work from home has enabled more women with children to remain on the job. Separately, Labor Department figures show that there has been a substantial increase in employment for people with disabilities since the pandemic, probably due at least in part to the flexibility of working from home. But she worries about some of the drawbacks that come with work from home's benefits. In research published in the journal Science this month, she and Natalia Emanuel and Amanda Palais presented evidence that remote work has made Americans lonelier and more mentally distressed. The three economists also have forthcoming research in the Quarterly Journal of Economics showing
that younger employees benefit from working in proximity to more senior employees, and presenting evidence that the rise of remote work might have hurt the job prospects of young college graduates. Moreover, the benefits of work from home can show up right away, at least for workers. Hours saved on commuting or the ability to run a load of laundry during the day. But the drawbacks take longer to manifest. Quote, you're not building the skills that you would have in person, and that kind of slow burn can make people less productive in the long run, end quote, said Harrington. That is the end of the article, and readers note about the author, Justin LaHart. He is an economics reporter based in New York. Previously, he was a Heard on the Street columnist and wrote the Ahead of the Tape column. That is the end of our time together today. Again, this is Jake Frigo signing off for Cleveland Site Center Radio. As always, it's been terrific being with you. I really appreciate your investment in time and being able to express some of these articles from the Wall Street Journal to you. I just appreciate you being with me. And until we have the opportunity to speak again next time, God bless.

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2: Next is a brief poetry moment. The poem is entitled "Fishing in the Key of Silence" by Linda Craig. Linda was born in 1942 in Suffern, New York, grew up in Marin County, California, and lived there and in Northampton, Massachusetts. Fishing in the Keep of Silence. There is a hush now while the hills rise up and God is going to sleep. He trusts the ship of heaven to take over and proceed beautifully as he lies dreaming in the lap of the world. He knows the owls will guard the sweetness of the soul in their massive keep of silence, looking out with eyes open or closed over the length of Tomales Bay that the herons conform to, whitely broad in flight, white and slim in standing. Who thinks about poetry all the time, breathes heavily as he repeats to himself, "There are fish in the net. Lots of fish this time in the net of the heart, to heart, to heart, to heart. This is Ellen Mayer, looking forward to being with you again, again, again, again, again, again, again, again, again, again, again, again.

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0: 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The program gives clients the opportunity to meet and communicate with people who are dealing with similar challenges, fostering newfound hope. 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Again, that's Anthony Griffin at 216-658-4675.

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Staying Connected. The Staying Connected group is a monthly meeting held for 6 months for clients that have completed the Vision of Success program. 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
1: And now it's time for Plain Dealer for Tuesday, June 23rd, 2026. Lincoln Memorial Reflecting Pool. The Swamp Thing in D.C. has an Ohio connection. Youngstown area businessman J.J. Cafaro's ties to Donald Trump, two prior guilty pleas, and a no-bid federal contract are all part of a complicated story unfolding in Washington surrounding the reflecting pool. Article by Sabrina Eaton. Washington, a company tied to Youngstown area businessman John J. Cafaro, is under scrutiny after winning a no-bid federal contract to fix the Lincoln Memorial Reflecting Pool, which has since turned green with algae and shed patches of new blue paint. The National Park Service gave a $1.7 million contract to Green Water Services of Brookfield to install a water purification system in the pool, bypassing the competitive bidding process normally required for federal work, the New York Times reports. The firm's ultimate owner is the J.J. Cafaro Investment Trust, led by Cafaro, who is a longtime Republican donor and a Mar-a-Lago neighbor of President Donald Trump's in Florida. The water treatment company listed Cafaro's Palm Beach mansion as its address in Florida corporate records and listed his investment trust's phone number and email in Ohio lobbying records. Cafaro has donated more than $2.5 million to political candidates since 1977, a Cleveland.com analysis of Federal Election Commission records shows. More than 75% of that money went to Republicans. His largest single contribution was a $250,000 check to Trump victory in June 2020. Cleveland.com has reached out to Cafaro, seeking comment. The Park Service justified bypassing competition by citing an exemption for urgent situations, telling the Times there was no time to consider other offers because the system had to be installed in time for events celebrating the country's 250th birthday. A public filing said multiple firms had expressed interest in providing the system before the work went to Greenwater in April. Within days of the pool being refilled, the water turned green with algae, and a section of new blue waterproofing on the pool floor appeared to have detached and floated to the surface. Workers have been vacuuming out algae and adding hydrogen peroxide to the water. The Interior Department said the firm had already brought temporary water purification equipment to the pool and expected to install a permanent system this week. The Interior Department wasn't aware of Cafaro's political affiliation when it awarded the contract, a spokeswoman told The Times, saying the firm was selected because it has the expertise, workforce, and materials to do the job before the 4th of July. Both the Interior Department and the White House denied any White House role in selecting the company. Cafaro's ties to Trump go back at least a decade. In 2016, he gave $50,000 to a televised fundraiser for veterans' causes that Trump held after boycotting a Republican primary debate, the New York Times reported, and Trump recognized him from the stage as a fantastic man. Reflecting pool. Cafaro told the Youngstown Vindicator that the technology did what it was supposed to do, flushing algae out of the pool's underground pipes that had built up there for years. He dismissed the national attention as coming from people who dislike Trump. "We weren't hired to clean the pool, but to sell them permanent equipment to clean it forever," he told the Vindicator. "It turned green because the technology worked. It killed the algae in the pipes." He also said Trump had no role in Greenwater getting the contract despite their friendship, and he hasn't discussed it with him. He told the Vindicator the business is owned by his investment trust, but that he holds no formal position in the company. A larger $14.7 million no-bid contract for the project went to Atlantic Industrial Coatings of New Canton, Virginia, to spread blue waterproofing material on the pool's floor, the New York Times reported. A familiar name in Ohio political corruption, Cafaro's connection to a federal contracting controversy is not his first brush with public scrutiny. He pleaded guilty in 2001 to conspiracy to bribe then U.S. Rep. James, a trafficant junior, a Youngstown Democrat, and later became the star witness against him, a case the Plain Dealer covered closely at the time. The relationship dated to Cafaro's company, U.S. Aerospace Group, which owned the patent for a laser visual guidance system meant to help pilots land planes. Trafficant introduced legislation pushing the FAA and the military to study the technology. In January 1998, Trafficant told U.S. Aerospace Group's chief operating officer that he was having financial problems and could not sell a boat he had docked near Washington until expensive repairs were made. Cafaro agreed to buy the boat for nearly $27,000 as a favor. Trafficant later worried that accepting payment for the boat while Cafaro was lobbying for the laser system would look bad if it ever became public, according to the federal indictment. And the two men devised a plan to make it appear a company employee had bought the boat instead. At Traficant's trial, Cafaro testified how he transferred the cash to the congressman. We got in my car. I lifted the armrest. Inside the armrest was the envelope. Cafaro testified at Traficant's 2002 trial. I said, "That's for you," and he put it in his pocket. The same month Cafaro made that payment, Traficant wrote to the head of the FAA asking her to attend a demonstration of U.S. Aerospace Group's technology. Prosecutors also alleged the company bought Traficant roughly 30 meals between April 1998 and December 1999 while he pushed the laser system in Congress. Cafaro was sentenced to 15 months of probation and fined $150,000 for his role in the episode. Traficant was convicted on all 10 felony counts he faced, including racketeering and bribery, and was sentenced to 8 years in prison. The Traficant case was not Cafaro's last guilty plea. In 2010, he pleaded guilty to a felony count of making a false statement to the government after concealing a $10,000 loan he had given to the campaign manager for daughter Capri Cafaro's unsuccessful 2004 Democratic congressional bid. He was sentenced to 3 years of probation and fined $250,000. His daughter went on to serve in Ohio's state legislature, eventually becoming minority leader in the Ohio Senate. Family money, a luxury car, and two political dynasties. Cafaro is the younger son of William Cafaro, who, with his brother, built what became one of the country's largest family-owned mall and shopping center developers starting in Youngstown 50 years before his death in 1998. Anthony Cafaro, J.J. Cafaro's older brother, took over as president of the company, while J.J. served as executive vice president and carved out a separate identity for himself, mostly through politics. J.J. Cafaro left the family business in 1988 in a widely publicized attempt to buy and revive the Avanti, a luxury car line built at a Youngstown factory. He closed the plant in 1991 after it had produced several hundred cars. Cafaro said he gave Traficant a prototype of a four-door Avanti around 1990 as something he considered an advertising campaign to have the congressman drive it, and later sold him a convertible prototype for several thousand dollars. The Cafaro brothers' private lives contrasted as starkly as their business roles. Anthony and his wife lived out of the spotlight north of Youngstown. JJ and his wife Janet built a mansion designed for entertaining, complete with a bowling alley, a discotheque, and a movie theater, plus a second home in Chevy Chase, Maryland, whose guests over the years included a former president and a sitting vice president. JJ Cafaro commuted between his homes by private plane and kept photos of his political connections lining the walls of his Youngstown office. End of article. Downtown Cleveland. Construction starts on Memorial Bridges Loop Path. The project will create separated bike and pedestrian paths along Huron Road and Ontario Street bridges, connecting existing trails on the Detroit Superior and Lorraine Carnegie. Article by Rich Exner. Runners like to loop through downtown and Ohio City using the Lorraine Carnegie and Detroit Superior bridges, not only because of the great views, but because the distance is nearly identical to a 5K run, or 3.1 miles. But it's anything but perfect trying to navigate the downtown crosswalks, in part because a large portion of Huron Road on the side overlooking the river doesn't even have a sidewalk. Work is getting started to change that problem spot and more by creating a multi-purpose path between bike and pedestrian spaces already in place on the Detroit Superior Veterans Memorial and Lorraine Carnegie Hope Memorial bridges. This portion of what will be known as the Cleveland Memorial Bridges Loop will run behind Tower City on Huron Road with bike and pedestrian lanes separated from traffic by new barriers, and then along Ontario Street as a separate trail with landscaping at sidewalk level. The downtown portion will stay on the riverside of the streets, eliminating several intersections for runners and bikers. This year's project will complete the third leg of the loop. The first two legs are on the bridges. The fourth portion through Ohio City will come in a few years as part of two other projects: the conversion of Irishtown Bend into a park and the construction of a bus rapid transit line on West 25th Street. Cleveland Planning Director Callie Mersman said all this is part of the city's effort to create connectivity in downtown and the neighborhoods. Hundreds of people regularly use this area for their running clubs. We're excited about continuing to build the infrastructure, Mersman said. The $2 million project being handled by the Ohio Department of Transportation is scheduled for completion in November, said Katie Moore, a special projects manager in the mayor's office. Moore said some temporary route adjustments initially may be necessary on Ontario Street as Bedrock completes construction on the new Eagle Avenue ramp next year. The ramp from Ontario Street will go down to river level, where Bedrock is building an amphitheater and a combination Cavs Practice Center Cleveland Clinic facility. We have so many projects going on, it's a good problem to have, Moore said. The multi-purpose trail will also link to bike lanes established last year on Prospect Avenue and Huron Road east of Ontario Street. And within the next 12 months, work is expected to get started on the long-sought plan to build the Superior Midway from Public Square to East 55th Street. Vehicle traffic on Superior Avenue will be split in two, with bike lanes and landscaping in the middle. Throughout construction on Ontario Street and Huron Road, the city said motorists should expect the following traffic changes. Various lane restrictions on Huron Road from Detroit Avenue to Ontario Street and on Ontario Street from Huron Road to Carnegie Avenue. A reduction to one lane for Huron Road eastbound traffic between Detroit Avenue and Ontario Street. A reduction to one lane for Ontario Street southbound traffic from Huron Road to Carnegie Avenue. A change to the Detroit Avenue eastbound intersection at Huron Road, creating one left turn lane and one combined lane for driving straight or turning right. Parking restrictions may also occur on both sides of Huron Road between West 3rd Street and Detroit Avenue. End of article. Today in Ohio, team owners want to raise the sales tax again for stadium repairs. Today in Ohio says that's a non-starter and suggests jacking up the admissions tax for the arena and baseball stadium. Cuyahoga County residents are already dealing with soaring property tax bills. The county's sales tax rate is already the highest in Ohio. And now, if a proposal quietly circulating among local officials gets traction, every one person who buys anything in the county could soon be chipping in even more cash to fix the stadiums used by two teams owned by billionaires. The hosts of Today in Ohio said Monday that enough is enough. Rather than slam county taxpayers with an even bigger burden, hosts say the needed money should come from a substantial increase on taxes on tickets for events at the arena and baseball stadium. Host Courtney Astolfi said county officials are weighing two competing ideas to fund repairs at Progressive Field and Rocket Arena. One of those ideas, which appears to come directly from the teams, would create a new 0.15% sales tax, pushing Cuyahoga County's already state-leading rate up to 8.15%. The Browns are not part of the proposal, but every resident buying groceries, clothes, or household goods across the county would be. That's just the worst form of piggery I can think of, said Chris Quinn. The billionaire owners of these two teams want the people of Cuyahoga County to give them even more. The timing is tone-deaf, Quinn said. Ohio residents have spent much of this year furious over rising property tax assessments. The Today in Ohio hosts have covered that anger extensively, and the idea that officials would even float a countywide sales tax hike in this environment to benefit two extraordinarily profitable sports franchises struck the hosts as almost unbelievable. What makes it worse is that this isn't the first time these teams have rejected opportunities to contribute their fair share. As Quinn noted on the episode, Cleveland Mayor Justin Bibb previously proposed creating a special district around the two stadiums that would draw funding from the businesses that thrive in the areas around them. Both teams said no. So what's the alternative? Quinn offered one on the air, and it's straightforward: raise the admissions tax on the arena and the baseball stadium. The people who go to games pay it. The people who never set foot inside either building don't. What the county should come back and do is just jack up the admissions tax for the arena and the baseball stadium. Just jack it up. The users pay it. They're the only ones that pay it, Quinn said. Host Lisa Garvin suggested another alternative, returning to Gov Mike DeWine's proposal to significantly increase the taxes paid by sports betting companies. Lawmakers rejected that idea. Both solutions place the financial burden where it logically belongs, on the people who actually use the facilities or profit because of them, rather than spreading it across an entire county of residents who may have zero connection to professional sports. Today in Ohio hosts also issued a direct challenge to county leadership. Council President Dale Miller and County Executive Chris Renane should publicly renounce the sales tax proposal, making it crystal clear they won't allow billionaire team owners to pick the pockets of their constituents. As host Laura Johnston noted, there's something galling about the breadth of what's being proposed here. For decades, Cuyahoga County residents have been willing to accept that the sin tax, applied to alcohol and cigarettes, would support stadium costs. That felt targeted and reasonable. A countywide sales tax on everything? That's different, she said. End of article. Markets. Stocks drift after oil prices ease and big tech stocks fall. U.S. stocks drifted through a mixed day of trading on Monday after oil prices eased and falling big tech stocks weighed on Wall Street. The S&P 500 slipped 0.4%, coming off its 11th winning week in the last 12, and pulled 1.8% below its all-time high set early this month. The Dow Jones Industrial Average added 148 points, or 0.3%, and the NASDAQ Composite slumped 1.3%. In the oil market, prices fell following talks over the weekend between the United States and Iran on their war. U.S. Vice President J.D. Vance said they created a good foundation for a successful final deal. An end to the war could clear the Strait of Hormuz for oil tankers and allow for the undisputed resumption of deliveries from the Persian Gulf. Iran's military had said Saturday that it closed the Strait of Hormuz again, though U.S. Central Command has disputed that. The price for a barrel of Brent crude oil fell 3.2% to $77.52, closer to its roughly $70 price from before the war. Benchmark U.S. crude oil fell 2.6% to $73.86 per barrel. The lower oil prices, though, did not pull down Treasury yields in the bond market. Yields have been climbing because of speculation. the Federal Reserve may hike interest rates this year to keep a lid on inflation, which has been accelerating because of expensive oil caused by the Iran war. Economists expect a report on Thursday to show a measure of inflation for U.S. consumers sped up to 4.1% in May from 3.8% in April. War in the Middle East. Vance says Iran agrees to nuclear inspections. The U.S. Treasury issues a 60-day license waiving sanctions on Iranian oil as part of the interim agreement. Article by Isaac Arnsdorf and Karen DeYoung. Vice President J.D. Vance said Iran agreed to allow international inspections of its nuclear program, which would restore a safeguard from President Barack Obama's deal with Tehran that President Donald Trump threw out. That is a major milestone for the American people and the first step in permanently denuclearizing or permanently ending a nuclear weapons program in Iran, Vance said Monday at a news conference at the Bergenstock Resort in Switzerland. U.S. and Iranian officials are working with mediators from Qatar and Pakistan to turn last week's fragile ceasefire into a more comprehensive peace agreement. Vance said he would return home soon as technical talks moved forward. The Iranians threatened to walk out Sunday after Trump warned the U.S. may hit Iran very hard again, Vance said. But the negotiators stayed past 1 a.m. local time, and their team of technical experts was still present, Vance said. What we told the Iranians yesterday is when you guys engage in what us millennials might call trash talk, you can't expect the President of the United States not to respond and not to correct the record, Vance said. He denied that Trump's threat threw a wrench into the system. The ceasefire memorandum that Trump signed at Versailles last week gave the U.S. and Iran 60 days to resolve their hardest disputes, including over the fate of Iran's uranium stockpile and the Strait of Hormuz. Over the weekend, Israeli attacks in Lebanon tested the deal as Iran threatened to close the strait, a major choke point for global oil and gas shipments. The ceasefire called for an end to Israeli attacks in Lebanon. Israeli Prime Minister Benjamin Netanyahu's government did not sign the agreement, however, and has criticized it, and U.S. intelligence warned that Netanyahu would probably undermine it by continuing the attacks. On Sunday, Trump accused Iran-backed Hezbollah militants of causing trouble in Lebanon. Israel is not party to this agreement, but we have seen with every other agreement, when it comes to the Iranian regime, they always lie, they always cheat, they never tell the truth, Netanyahu spokesman David Mentzer said. He said the Israeli and Lebanese governments were in direct negotiations brokered by the U.S. Vance said Monday that negotiators were in contact with officials from Israel and Lebanon, as well as Saudi Arabia and the United Arab Emirates, and were working to set up a direct line of communication to address conflicts. He said Israel's troop presence in southern Lebanon was still being discussed and would require coordination with the Lebanese armed forces and Iranian pressure on Hezbollah. The Strait of Hormuz remains open, Vance said, and Sunday's negotiations focused on a mechanism for keeping it open. U.S. officials have said they oppose any Iranian tolls, though Trump on Saturday floated the idea of the U.S. charging them if the deal falls through. Trump falsely claimed traffic through the strait set a record 2 days ago. In fact, 20 vessels crossed the waterway Saturday, compared with a pre-war daily average of 130, according to the ship tracking firm KPLR. We have an oil gusher, Trump told reporters in the Oval Office on Monday afternoon. Oil revenue. Also Monday, the Treasury Department waived sanctions on Iranian oil for the 60-day ceasefire period. The relief is expected to modestly increase the price Iranian barrels can fetch, mostly in sales to China. Trump sounded unfamiliar with the development when asked. He then suggested Iran would use any revenue to buy American agricultural products, a condition that U.S. negotiators have raised for releasing Iran's frozen assets, but not for its oil sales. I'm going to have find out exactly the status, he told reporters gathered for an unrelated news event. But if the sanctions go out, money is going to be put into this country. All that money's coming back in the form of purchases of food. Unfreezing assets. The vice president suggested that the U.S. could agree to unfreeze Iranian assets for purchases of U.S. soy, corn, and wheat. He said Jared Kushner, Trump's son-in-law and one of the lead U.S. negotiators, came up with the idea with officials from Qatar. Vance said Qatar would have approval over the process, and Iranian money that would be accessible as sanctions were lifted would buy American products for the benefit of the Iranian people. Iran, which has pressed for the unfreezing of billions of dollars in assets, has not commented on the idea. The assets have been frozen over years of sanctions, banking restrictions, and legal disputes imposed by the U.S. and international community. Conversations with inspectors from the International Atomic Energy Agency would happen soon, Vance said. Questions about where and when inspectors will be allowed to expand their activities remain to be discussed in the ongoing technical negotiations. Everybody is fully aware that Iran will agree to have major weapons inspections in order to ensure nuclear honesty long into the future, Trump said Monday. Iran was already subject to regular inspections as a signatory to the Nuclear Non-Proliferation Treaty and agreed to more intrusive monitoring under the 2015 Joint Comprehensive Plan of Action, the Obama nuclear deal that Trump terminated in 2018. End of article. Middle East. Qatar terminal blast could jolt global energy markets. An explosion tore through Qatar's key natural gas export terminal Sunday night as workers tried to resume operations after Iran bombed it during the war, causing a fire that killed at least 13 people and hurt 66 others. The blast at the Ras Laffan industrial area could cause further chaos in global energy markets as Qatar remains one of the world's top natural gas producers. Qatar shut down its production after Iran's grip on the Strait of Hormuz meant it couldn't get shipments out to clients. With Iran loosening its grip as negotiations continue over a permanent end to the war, Qatar began work to try to restart its export terminal. That sparked the explosion and fire at the Barzan gas supply facility, state-run Qatar Energy said. I would like to emphasize that this was an accident and not sabotage or hostile in nature, Energy, Minister Saad Sharida Al-Kabi told a news conference Monday in Doha, Qatar's capital. The dead came from India and Pakistan. The scale of the damage remains unknown. End of article. Ex-roommate of suspect in Kirk's assassination won't testify in person. The judge makes the ruling for a preliminary hearing. Article by Matthew Brown and Rebecca Boone. The Utah judge in the murder case of Charlie Kirk's killing has denied a defense request to force Tyler Robinson's former roommate to testify in person during the preliminary hearing, saying that the credibility of any testimony can be challenged later if the case goes to trial. Judge Tony Graff made the ruling during a hearing Monday morning, saying the purpose of a preliminary hearing is to establish whether there is enough evidence to justify bringing the case to trial, not to determine whether someone is innocent or guilty. Graff also postponed a ruling on whether prosecutors could face sanctions for comments to the media about a bullet fragment recovered from the conservative activist's body until Friday. The defense team had asked Judge Tony Graff to block the death penalty in the case, claiming the prosecutor's comments could sway potential jurors regarding his guilt. Robinson, 23, has not yet entered a plea. He is charged with aggravated murder in the SEPT. 10 killing of Kirk, a close ally of President Donald Trump who was shot in the neck while addressing a crowd of thousands at Utah Valley University. Prosecutors have said DNA consistent with Robinson's was found on the trigger of the rifle, the fired cartridge casing, and two unfired cartridges. Defense attorneys note that forensic reports indicate multiple people's DNA was found on some items, which they say requires a more complex analysis. Robinson reportedly texted his roommate, who was also his romantic partner, that he targeted Kirk because he had enough of his hatred, prosecutors have said. Robinson's defense team asked the judge to block prosecutors from using recorded statements from the roommate in the preliminary hearing, set to begin on the 6th of July. The roommate should be brought to testify in person, the defense attorney said, so that Robinson can exercise his right to confront witnesses in person and challenge their credibility. But Graff denied that request, saying the time for challenging witnesses will come later. The Utah Supreme Court has repeatedly emphasized that a preliminary hearing is not a trial on the merits, but a gateway to the finder of fact, Graff said. The task of determining whether a witness is credible is a job for the jury if the case goes to trial, he said. The case has attracted widespread attention, and online speculation and conspiracy theories grew after the defense team disclosed in public court documents that initial tests were inconclusive to determine whether the bullet was fired from the suspected murder weapon. Conjecture over that evidence fueled unsubstantiated conspiracy theories that there might have been a second shooter or that his death was staged. Attorneys on both sides have raised concerns that the misinformation and extensive media attention could taint the potential jury pool. Judge Graff held a hearing this month over whether prosecutors should be held in contempt for their comments about the bullet. Robinson's attorneys accused prosecutors of trying to influence potential jurors by going on a media tour to talk about ballistics evidence in the case. End of article. This concludes today's readings of The Plain Dealer for Tuesday, June 23, 2026. Thanks for listening, and have a great rest of your day.
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4: This is Mike Musgrave. Today, I'll be finishing the poems from Falling Up from Shel Silverstein, along with his illustrations. This one's titled, Tell Me. Tell me I'm clever. Tell me I'm kind. Tell me I'm talented. Tell me I'm cute. Tell me I'm sensitive, graceful and wise. Tell me I'm perfect. But tell me the truth. A use for a moose. The antlers of a standing moose, as everybody knows, are just the perfect place to hang. Your wet and drippy clothes. It's quick and cheap, but I must say, I've lost a lot of clothes that way. And there's a drawing of a naked person with an annoyed expression watching as a moose is running away with clothes draped over its antlers. Something new. They say, come up with something new, and everyone will buy it. So I came up with a paper umbrella, but no one was willing to try it. And then I came up with reusable gum. It seems such a pity to waste it. Then I came up with some mustard ice cream. Nobody bothered to taste it. So now I've invented a plug-bottom boat. It's just what you need, that's no doubt. 'Cause if any water should ever splash in, just pull the plug. It'll all run out. Molly's Jolly. The drawing illustrates the poem. Jolly Molly went to Bali, bought a skateboard, tried an ollie, lost her hat, dropped her dolly, landed splat right on her collie. Collie yelled, you're off your trolley. He bit Molly on her lolly. That's why lolly isn't jolly. By golly. This one is titled, The Smile Makers, and the drawing illustrates the poem. The grungy, grumpy, grouchy giant grew tired of his frowning pout and hired me and Lynn to lift the corners of his crumbling mouth. That was last year, and we've been here, sweating, straining all the while. Sometimes it sure can be hard work to make somebody smile. This one is titled, When I Was Your Age. My uncle said, how do you get to school? I said, by bus, and my uncle smiled. When I was your age, my uncle said, I walked it barefoot 7 miles. My uncle said, how much weight can you tote? I said, 1 bag of grain. My uncle laughed. When I was your age, my uncle said, I could drive a wagon and lift a calf. My uncle said, how many fights have you had? I said, 2, and both times I got whipped. When I was your age, my uncle said, I fought every day and was never licked. My uncle said, how old are you? I said, 9 and a half, and then my uncle puffed out his chest and said, when I was your age, I was 10. This one's titled, Body Language. Said my feet, hey, let's go dancing. Said my tongue, let's have a snack. Said my brain, let's read a book. Said my eyes, let's take a nap. Said my legs, let's just go walking. Said my back, let's take a ride. Said my seat, well, I'll just sit right here till all of you decide. This is Mike Musgrave signing off for today. I hope you enjoyed the poetry

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0: 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And Friday nights, we have 2 hours of Story Hour. 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And at 11, listen to scary stories from the golden era of radio. Saturday night, listen to readings from the Tolkien classics, The Hobbit and Lord of the Rings. The chapters air chronologically from week to week, so don't miss a single week. And on Sunday nights at 11 p.m., you can hear a rerun of Friday's episode airing of Sword of Shannara, in case you missed it. All these shows change ever so often, so be sure to stay tuned to these programming updates to find out when new stories are added. Thanks for listening.

All right, it's just past 7 o'clock, and this is the USA Today update for this evening. You're listening to Cleveland Site Center Radio. Glad you're tuned in with us here this evening. Well, let's see. Let's look at today's edition of USA Today for some of the news stories, maybe some other things coming your way in the next few minutes. Let's look at the front page. The feature story, the big feature story on the front page today, has this headline: Your dream vacation could be a dead zone. And this USA Today story mentions that travelers unplug from technology and reconnect with themselves. Well, it was a lodge in the middle of the Amazon rainforest where Johann Konst was completely disconnected from the rest of the world for the first time. He's a Dutch traveler. He was exploring Brazil with friends on a trip back in April of 2023. They had visited Rio de Janeiro and Manaus before traveling about 3 hours to the world's largest rainforest, where their accommodations had neither Wi-Fi nor cell service. Initially, the lack of internet connection left Konst a bit shocked. He couldn't get in touch with clients for his PR firm or keep up with the news. And then something shifted. For the next 5 days, Konst embraced being with his friends and nature. During the day, the group went on boat excursions down the Amazon River. At night, they got to know their fellow international travelers at the lodge. He told USA Today this: The first day, it was like, okay, what's happening? Then after the first day, it was actually pretty nice because you really feel like the world's going very slowly and you see things you wouldn't have seen if you were on a cell phone. Well, Konst said he ended up loving the experience, though it was scary at first to unplug from texts and emails and social media. It became refreshing to realize that, quote, the world goes on without you, it doesn't really matter. Well, more travelers are leaving their cell phones and laptops behind and seeking out destinations with no cell service or Wi-Fi. It's called dead zoning. These trips force people to disconnect with technology and reconnect with themselves, with others, and with nature, according to research by the small group adventure operator G Adventures. In data collected last year by that travel company, 58% of travelers said they use a trip without internet connection to relax and de-stress, and 41% want to disconnect from the pressures of work and everyday life. For these travelers, dead zoning is the antidote to today's fast-paced hustle culture and its resulting burnout. These trips aren't just about going to the most stunning destinations or hitting the top attractions to share on social media. They're meaningful moments for travelers to rest and reset. There's no doubt modern life can feel stressful, with our phones constantly pinging with notifications and doom-scrolling eroding our mental health. In 2024, Americans spent an average of 4.5 hours on their phones every day. That's a 52% increase from 2022. It's easier said than done to break free from our devices. Some studies show our brain's reliance on them is similar to drug addiction. Younger people especially carry the burden of being too connected, and more are choosing to disconnect wherever they can. More than a quarter of travelers aged 25 to 30 said they felt happiest on trips when they turned off their devices. That's according to G Adventures. The expedition leader, Matt Burnaby, sees this transformation in real time on his trips to remote, undeveloped destinations, such as an 11-day Antarctica cruise. Wi-Fi technically available on the ship via Starlink, but it costs an additional fee that acts as a barrier for some passengers. Well, as the ship sails the Antarctic Peninsula, passengers go on excursions, such as taking a Zodiac or kayaking, to view wildlife and immerse themselves in nature. Burnaby said this: We get a lot of comments from guests who are surprised by a sense of, I guess the best way of putting it is, freedom. I think a lot of people don't realize how connected, I mean particularly to their phones, how connected they really are. Well, this is the philosophy behind dead zoning. The lack of service forces people to be present and find connection in the real world, not from behind a screen. He also said this: You don't really know how important it is to disconnect until you try the effect of realizing your attachment to social media or being online or just your phone in general. It's not just disconnecting in that moment, but the lasting effect of realizing it stays with you after the voyage as well. Travelers don't always need to go too far off places to go offline either.
Savannah Wellness Resort and Spa in Arizona's Sonoran Desert has launched a Do Not Disturb program meant to help travelers disconnect from their devices and be more mindful on their vacation. Guests will be given a phone cocoon to physically store their devices, attend screen-free communal meals, and spend their time in wellness classes. You are in tune with the USA Today update here on Cleveland Site Center Radio. Next story on the front page of this morning's edition of USA Today, influential economist and Fed chair dies at 100. And it's talking about former Federal Reserve Chairman Alan Greenspan. He didn't have a lifelong dream of becoming an economist. In fact, the Juilliard-trained musician stumbled upon the profession while playing in a dance band. Back in November 2001, he said this, "I found that in the 20-minute breaks we'd have in between sets that I started to go to the library and read books on economics. Why? I haven't a clue." He said, "I finally found out that I really was looking forward not to playing during the sets, but going to the 20-minute breaks. And I said, if I'm doing this, I'm in the wrong business." And he said, "That is the best economic move, judgment I've ever made." Greenspan was the influential economist who steered the United States monetary policy during his five terms as chairman of the Federal Reserve under four presidents. He died yesterday. He was 100 years old. In his more than 18 years as head of the Federal Reserve, Greenspan became one of the most revered public figures around the globe. He steered the U.S. economy through stock market crash of 1987, the dot-com bubble burst of 2000, the terrorist attacks on September 11, 2001, and the slowdown from 2001 to 2003. Through it all, he earned a reputation as a flexible, forward-thinking, quick-moving, and consensus-building economist. His death was announced by his wife, Andrea Mitchell, who is chief Washington correspondent for NBC News. Mitchell said in a statement, according to NBC, quote, "Alan passed away at our home this morning at the age of 100 from complications of Parkinson's disease. He was a giant of a man who helped shape the U.S. economy for decades under presidents of both parties, but was always honest in acknowledging his mistakes." And she said, "To me, he was my husband who shaped my life from our very first date in 1984. He had irrational exuberance for baseball, the Washington Commanders, tennis, golf, and music, especially jazz." And Mitchell said, "He will be remembered for his brilliance and his kindness. Being his life partner was the joy of my life." Greenspan was chairman of the Federal Reserve from 1987 to 2006. That's the second longest term in the central bank's history. Steering the U.S. economy through turmoil, the data addict with a sly wit earned a reputation as a flexible, forward-thinking, quick-moving, and consensus-building economist. In a USA Today poll right before he retired back in January 2006, 65% of the 1,006 people surveyed said they approved of the job Greenspan did as chairman. He was popular across the board, a majority of Democrats and Republicans, higher income and lower income, and college-educated and those who did not go to college, all approved of the job he did at the Fed. Still, even Greenspan's star dimmed. Some say he was partly to blame for the U.S. housing bubble, for leaving interest rates too low for too long earlier in the decade, for not doing more to rein in the subprime mortgage industry. The steep drop in the housing market and the resulting downfall of the mortgage industry led to the credit crisis that brought the economy into a recession. In October of 2008, Greenspan underwent an hours-long public flogging on Capitol Hill from lawmakers who once hung on every word the former Fed chairman had to say. In particular, he was criticized for not doing enough to regulate the mortgage industry as it issued loans that were likely to never be repaid. Then Representative Henry Waxman of California said at the time, he said this, "You had the authority to prevent irresponsible lending, and now our whole economy is paying its price." Greenspan said he made a mistake in assuming that companies acting in their own self-interest would not make bad decisions. The crisis was, as he put it, more than anybody is capable of judging. He said, "Those of us who have looked to the self-interest of lending institutions to protect shareholders' equity, and myself especially, are in a state of shocked disbelief."
Such criticism was a sharp departure from Greenspan's popularity as Fed chairman, which he established by building upon the progress of his predecessor in bringing down inflation and, in perhaps his biggest legacy, shepherding the economy through the longest economic expansion in history. The 10-year period of prosperity in large part was a direct result of Greenspan's recognition that a sharper gain in productivity growth in the 1990s meant the relationship between employment and inflation had eroded. It was an against-the-grain theory that allowed the Fed to keep a looser grip on the economic reins and to allow the unemployment rate to fall far below the level that had been considered a trigger for inflation. As a result, workers enjoyed a strong job market and higher standards of living. William Poole is former president of the Federal Reserve Bank of St. Louis. Here's what he had to say. He not only recognized it, but he guided Federal Reserve policy month by month, quarter by quarter, that led to that outcome. That will stay with us for a long, long time. Greenspan, however, said in an interview with USA Today in September 2007, that he didn't deserve so much credit. He said he served at an optimum time at the Fed with falling long-term interest rates and low inflation that had more to do with the expansion of globalization than with Fed policy. He said the timing couldn't have been better. And he said that ahead of the release of his book, The Age of Turbulence. An only child, Greenspan was born in New York City on March 6, 1926, to Herbert Greenspan, who was a stockbroker, and Rose Goldsmith. His parents divorced when he was four. He was raised by his mother, who worked in retailing, and also by relatives. From an early age, Greenspan loved playing with numbers. His mother used to show off to relatives how he could do addition and multiplication in his head, a likely uncomfortable feat for someone who, as a boy, was more inclined to sit in the corner. An avid baseball fan, he developed his own technique of keeping box scores during the 1936 World Series. Greenspan wrote in The Age of Turbulence, "To this day, I can recite the lineup of Yankees starting players, complete with their positions and batting averages for that World Series." His mother loved to sing and dance, and it was from her he got his love of music. Greenspan learned to play the clarinet as a child. Also, he played the flute, saxophone, and piano. After giving up his early dreams to become a professional baseball player, he played with famous saxophonist Stan Getz when they were teenagers. After attending the renowned Juilliard School of Music in New York City, he joined the Henry Jerome Swing Band and toured the country for a year at a time when jazz and jitterbug dancing were all the rage. His skill with numbers came in handy. He did tax returns for band members. Realizing he probably would never make it as a big-time musician, Greenspan enrolled at New York University. He earned his bachelor's degree in economics in 1948 and his master's in 1950. His doctorate in economics from NYU didn't come until later, like in 1977, after he had already served as chief White House economist under President Gerald Ford. In his first economics job, Greenspan made $45 a week as he buried himself in an analysis of obscure industrial data. In 1952, Greenspan married painter Joan Mitchell. They stayed together for less than a year, but she introduced the future Fed chairman to someone who would influence his thinking as an economist, and that was Ayn Rand, who was author of Atlas Shrugged and The Fountainhead, and a big believer in free market capitalism. Through Rand, Greenspan made connections who brought the economist into Nixon's 1968 presidential campaign as a point man on domestic and economic policy. But he declined to join the new administration in 1969 and instead returned to work at the small but extremely successful economic consulting firm Townsend Greenspan and Company, which he had co-founded in 1954 when he was just 28 years old. Greenspan went to Washington as White House chief economist in 1974 after Nixon resigned, a development that Greenspan said in his book brought him relief. Greenspan also was an economic advisor to Ronald Reagan during his successful presidential campaign in 1980. 7 years later, Reagan turned to Greenspan to head the U.S. Central Bank when Paul Volcker, one of the most highly respected Fed chairmen in history, when he stepped down. His experience in Washington served him well in his new role.
Former San Francisco Fed President Robert Perry, who served with Greenspan for more than 16 years, he said in an interview back in January of 2004, he said this, "He is one of the most effective people within the Beltway that I know. I think he has, and I mean this in a very complimentary way, a political sense that most people don't." Greenspan took office August 11, 1987, and quickly faced the first of what turned out to be many challenges during his career at the central bank. On Monday, October 19, 1987, the Dow Jones Industrial Average plunged 508 points, that was 22.6% at the time, after it had fallen for days. Although many economists say the market was overvalued and a decline was inevitable, what triggered the crash is open to debate, and the sheer magnitude of the drop still puzzles economists. After canceling a speech in Texas and heading back to Washington, the newly minted chairman issued a one-sentence statement before the markets opened, assuring the Fed would continue to keep the financial system liquid. The Fed pumped money into the economy at breakneck speed. By Thursday, banks were lowering their prime lending rate. The markets quickly stabilized and a major downturn in the economy was avoided. The move established Greenspan's reputation as an aggressive policymaker. That's a reputation that was reinforced by many Fed actions throughout Greenspan's time at the helm of the central bank. Greenspan also, early on, he established a reputation as an A-list celebrity in Washington, attending all the glitzy CNBC dinners around town, as well as political events. The Washington Post often featured pictures of him with Andrea Mitchell, whom he began dating in the 1980s. Andrea was a divorcee, and Greenspan, they lived together for 12 years before he proposed at the end of 1996. They were married on April 6, 1997, at a small inn in the Virginia countryside outside Washington. Supreme Court Justice Ruth Bader Ginsburg presided over their ceremony, which was traditionally announced in the New York Times that morning. Greenspan quickly became a household name after taking over the Fed in 1987, and investors hung on his every word for ideas about the future course of interest rate policy. Greenspan said in 1987, "And that wasn't always easy. He was famous for veiled, sometimes complex speeches that he often wrote while nursing a bad back in his bathtub." He said in 1987 that he had learned to mumble with great incoherence. He will long be remembered for setting off a worldwide frenzy after uttering just two words, "irrational exuberance." He said that about stock prices back in 1996. Greenspan's response to the stock market bubble in the 1990s earned him some criticism from economists who say the Fed chairman could have done more, specifically to raise interest rates to sap strength from the stock market bubble. Robert Dederich is a consultant to Northern Trust. He said in a USA Today story back in September 2002, he said, "They could have tried, but we'll never know whether it would have succeeded." Other criticism came from some in Congress, such as Senator Jim Bunning of Kentucky and Senate Majority Leader Harry Reid of Nevada, who said the Fed chairman got too involved in politics, testifying about a range of issues outside the main jurisdiction of the Fed, such as Social Security, the minimum wage, and energy policy. The issue that drew the loudest criticism was Greenspan's public support for Republican-backed tax cuts in 2001. William Niskanen is a former member of the Council of Economic Advisers and an author of a book on economic policy during the Reagan administration. And here's what he had to say. "It may have been a tactical error to endorse Bush's tax bills, even though he quite clearly personally supported them. I think it reduced the Democratic support for Greenspan." Greenspan, however, pointed out in his book and in interviews that he advocated tax cuts only if there was a trigger that would take them back if the surpluses were to go away. That part, he lamented, was ignored. Still, Greenspan's successes likely are still what stick out in the minds of most Americans. Princeton University economists Alan Blinder and Ricardo Rees said in a paper on Greenspan's legacy in August 2005, they said, "While there are some negatives in the record when the score is toted up, he has a legitimate claim to being the greatest central banker who ever lived." And next, USA Today lists the successes. And the first one they mention is productivity recognition.
In the late 1990s, Greenspan had a hunch that productivity, or worker output per hour, was picking up, but it wasn't showing up in the data. Productivity is a big boost for business profitability and allows CEOs to hire more people. In 2000, the unemployment rate dipped to 3.8%, the first time it had fallen below 4% since 1970. The low unemployment rate had made many economists nervous, including some on the Fed. Historically, low unemployment rates have been associated with inflation dangers as employees are able to negotiate for fatter paychecks, leading to higher prices. But Greenspan's Fed left interest rates much lower than they would have been otherwise. The gamble paid off. The economy had its longest expansion in history from March 1991 to March 2001. It also mentions increased transparency. It may seem ironic given Greenspan's penchant for obscure language, but the chairman left a Fed that was far more open than it was when he came. Before his tenure, the Fed would make changes to interest rates without publicly announcing what it was doing or why it was doing it. Analysts made their careers on discerning the Fed's decisions by studying buying and selling in the bond market. Under Greenspan, Fed officials began to announce their decisions and released statements about their thinking on the economy immediately after their meetings. Those steps gave investors, businesses, and consumers insight into the Fed's thinking. That helps even ordinary consumers wrestling with a decision. If rates are going to go up, a homeowner might want to refinance sooner rather than later. It also mentions lowered inflation. Greenspan's predecessor, Volcker, has a place in history as the person who broke the back of inflation in the United States. Greenspan held on to Volcker's playbook and brought inflation so low that at one point there were fears of falling prices or deflation. Greenspan's success in lowering inflation led to a sharp drop in inflation expectations. That's key, because if consumers expect prices will rise quickly, there can be panic buying, and businesses have a hard time making plans. Such low inflation gave the public more confidence in the Fed, which helps keep the economy on an even keel. Well, Greenspan retired from the Fed in January 2006, leaving at the end of his term, but he didn't sit idle. Greenspan immediately founded Washington, D.C.-based Greenspan Associates, which was an economic consulting firm. He quickly hit the speaker circuit. His book, which he mostly wrote in longhand, it landed at number one on USA Today's best-selling books list on September 27th of 2007. It spent 15 weeks in the top 150. A self-described introvert, Greenspan said he was uncomfortable writing about his life and had a hard time believing anyone was even interested. He told USA Today, quote, "The biggest problem I had was learning to write in the first person. I'm always an objective observer, standing off the stage, examining the play going on, but never on the stage. But they wanted me on the stage, which meant writing in the first person, and that was a struggle." Well, even in retirement, rumors of what he said in private speeches moved financial markets on several occasions, months after he no longer had a vote in interest decisions. Greenspan was criticized for making frequent speeches, for which he reportedly made $100,000 and up, and for publicly discussing the economy at a time when his successor, Ben Bernanke, was trying to establish himself as the nation's chief economist. All that from a guy who didn't intend to be an economist, let alone famous. He said this, "When I left the Fed, I said, I now have the capability of becoming an anonymous, but I'm an economist. But I'm an economist. It's what I love to do. It's what I've been doing since my early 20s. I've changed employers, but I've never changed what I do every day, and I have no intention in not doing that." Alan Greenspan, dead at the age of 100. Well, you are in tune with the Cleveland Site Center Radio, and this is the USA Today update for this evening, and we're glad you're tuned in. We're still on the front page of today's edition of USA Today. The next story, nation's grandparent economy is booming. And this USA Today story mentions that millions quietly fill the gap in offspring's child care. Here's the story. Kasia Gay is 69 years old and always thought her retirement would include a trailer home and cross-country adventures with her husband of more than 30 years. But that dream died with her divorce, and now she spends her days picking up her grandchildren from school
and doing the laundry for her son's family. She's constantly at softball practices, swim meets, and award ceremonies, and she said her grandkids typically spend one night a week with her, and they get upset when I leave. She said, "I've been told that I am the ultimate grandma because, you know, whenever they need me, all they have to do is call, and I'm there." She lives in Southern California. She also said, "I wouldn't give up my grandkids for the world." Gay is one of the millions of grandparents providing free child care for their adult children. New data from an AARP survey found that among the 65 million grandparents in the United States, 15% of them care for their grandkids daily or almost daily. On average, grandparents spend more than 500 hours a year, that's the equivalent of 12 and a half weeks of full-time work, providing care for their grandkids. That AARP survey of 3,300 grandparents also found they spend an average of $2,654 on their grandchildren last year, including more than $700 on gifts, celebrations, and treats, and nearly $400 on basic needs. Between direct financial support and the value of unpaid care, AARP estimates that the grandparent economy is worth $904 billion a year. Deborah Whitman is Executive Vice President and Chief Public Policy Officer for AARP. Here's what she had to say. "America runs on grandparents. They are really an economic backbone of our country that I don't think many people appreciate." Francine Griesling is 68 years old. She helps her adult daughter by providing at least 15 hours of free child care each week, on top of her part-time work as a lawyer. She has two grandchildren. She said this, "I think that because child care is so expensive, and getting a home now, the cost of living for young families is so demanding, more and more grandparents will be and need to be involved. And I feel fortunate that I'm able to provide whatever kind of support I can." Griesing and her husband moved from Florida to Utah to be closer to her daughter after her daughter told them she was pregnant in 2024. She said, "The first thing out of my husband's mouth was, 'When are we moving to Utah?' So there you go." Moving to be closer to grandparents or grandchildren isn't uncommon. In the survey, 28% of grandparents said they or their grandkids' families moved specifically to live closer together. Most grandparents enjoy caring for their grandkids, but for some it comes at a cost. The survey found at least 11% of grandparents say they feel taken for granted, and at least 13% feel physically taxed by the care they provide. Whitman said this, "Grandparents want to spend time with their grandkids, but it's a lot to be a full-time caregiver or stepping in and helping out with the bills when you might be struggling yourself." Whitman added that many grandparents are retired and living on fixed incomes. Gay said she bonded with her grandson, who's 11 now, when she helped him through virtual kindergarten through the COVID-19 pandemic. She's close with both her grandchildren, but said her son and daughter-in-law don't always acknowledge all she does for the family. She said this, "Lately, I feel like they don't appreciate it because I've done it for 5 years. She added that when she went on a vacation recently for 12 days, and when I came back, they told me, 'You can never go again during the school year.' And I'm going, 'Excuse me?'" Still, Gay said she loves her grandchildren and wouldn't have it any other way. She loves the time they spend together. Similarly, Griesing said she likes to be a grandmother more than almost anything in the world. She said, "It's not that I'm not tired sometimes because little ones run around and they need a lot of attention, but I never feel like it's a burden." This is the USA Today Update. It's Tuesday, June 23rd, and you're listening to Cleveland Site Center Radio. We're still on the front page of today's edition of USA Today. Number of feature stories, and this one says, "Birthday jitters? Americans are less than happy ahead of the 250th. And the story says, "America is not in a party mood." Even as the United States approaches the 250th anniversary of the Declaration of Independence, a celebration of the founding of the world's most modern constitutional democracy, most Americans are mired in dissatisfaction with the nation's present and pessimism about the future. By double digits in recent polls, they predict the country's best years are behind us, with more peril than promise ahead. Despite a few glimmers of good

savings if the federal government bans such anti-competitive contracts. Monthly premiums on workplace insurance plans would drop about 6.5%, which would yield annual savings of about $1,755 per family and $606 per individual. That's according to the Council of Economic Advisors. The report estimated hospital prices would fall 18% in cities affected by the anti-competitive deals. Such a ban would save about $4,100 for every patient admitted to a hospital that eliminated such contracting terms. The White House's Council of Economic Advisors published the report as the administration seeks to counter attacks from Democrats on health care affordability. Democrats have blamed congressional Republicans and President Trump for allowing enhanced Affordable Care Act subsidies to expire this year, making ACA health insurance more expensive for some enrolled in Marketplace plans. More than 5 million people are expected to lose Medicaid coverage by 2034 due to work requirements and other changes to the federal state program for low-income families. But White House officials say the report reveals how the administration is handling affordability. Instead of using taxpayer dollars to fund subsidies to lower out-of-pocket costs for consumers, administration officials are targeting rising prices charged by hospitals, drug companies, and other health care companies. The president also has sought to pressure pharmaceutical companies to lower prices on prescription drugs through his most favored nation deals. The Trump administration also launched TrumpRx, which is a direct-to-consumer website that lists discounted prescription drugs. The administration has not adopted a rule or backed legislation that would ban anti-competitive contracts, but officials expect the DOJ's lawsuits against two high-profile hospital systems will command the attention of hospital industry leaders. A White House official said this: "Once people appreciate that the DOJ is very serious about this, we expect there will be ripple effects." The DOJ filed a proposed settlement with OhioHealth on June 16th that would forbid the OhioHealth system from adopting terms with health insurers that would deter budget-conscious plans. Acting Attorney General Todd Blanche said in a statement that, quote, "the proposed settlement is another example of how this Department of Justice is bringing down health care costs for consumers and fighting the anti-competitive behavior that drove them up in the first place." Vivian Ho is an economist at Rice University's Baker Institute for Public Policy. She said the DOJ's lawsuits against the major hospital systems are a great step in the right direction for lowering health care prices. She said employers in general have been slow to steer workers toward lower-priced health care options, but said it would help employers do so if anti-competitive language is removed from hospital insurer contracts. You're in tune with the USA Today update here on Cleveland Site Center Radio. It's Tuesday, June 23rd. Let's check the Sports Extra section. You may have this information already by now, but since it's in the USA Today, I thought I'd share it. Antonacci lifts White Sox past Guardians. This is about the game last night. Sam Antonacci lined a game-ending two-run single with two outs in the ninth inning to lift the host Chicago White Sox to a 6-5 victory against the Guardians last night. Chicago, which led 3-0 after six innings, rallied to win the opener of a three-game American League Central Showdown series to tie Cleveland atop the division. Antonacci went 2-for-4 with three RBIs, and Braden Montgomery also had two hits. The White Sox delivered against Guardians closer Cade Smith after Sir Anthony Dominguez blew his second save in the top of the inning. And Cade Smith now 2-1 on the season after blowing this one. Brian Rocchio went 3-for-5 for the Guardians, and Kyle Manzardo capped a two-run ninth with an RBI sacrifice fly on a play overturned by replay. So they lost last night. They play again tonight against the White Sox in Chicago. And as we move along with the USA Today update, back to the news section with the headline, "Justices to decide if prisoners can still sue over medical care." The Supreme Court will revisit a decades-old decision, which was already significantly narrowed by the court. That decision allows federal prisoners to seek damages for deliberate indifference to a serious medical condition.
The court agreed yesterday to hear a case that could clarify whether such lawsuits are still permissible under Carlson v. Green. That was a 1980 decision in which

0: The High Court said federal prison staff had violated the Eighth Amendment's ban on cruel and unusual punishment when it failed to respond appropriately to a prisoner's fatal asthmatic attack. The Justice Department argues that further lawsuits on such allegations should not be allowed. Solicitor General John Sauer told the court in a filing, no more Carlson claims should be viable. The Carlson ruling expanded a landmark 1971 decision that established that federal officials could be held personally liable for monetary damages for a violation of constitutional rights. But in recent decades, the court has sought to limit the ability to sue, including barring lawsuits in cases that are different in a meaningful way from the few the court has allowed. Kakai Watanabe, the inmate at the center of the case, said he should have been hospitalized or seen a specialist after being attacked during a gang-related fight at a federal prison in Honolulu in 2021. Instead, he was given over-the-counter pain medication, according to court filings. An X-ray taken months later showed that he had a fractured coccyx and that bone chips had migrated to the surrounding soft tissue areas. He did not receive further treatment before being released in 2024. The San Francisco-based Ninth U.S. Circuit Court of Appeals said Watanabe's claim is identical to the 1980 decision involving the fatal asthma attack in all meaningful respects. But lawyers for the prison nurse said the cases are significantly different, including that Watanabe didn't die and that he had other ways of seeking redress. They also argued in their appeal that the Supreme Court may wish to revisit the earlier decisions allowing such lawsuits. The Justice Department likewise urged the court to shut down lawsuits over inadequate medical care, arguing that prisoners are filing thousands of civil rights lawsuits every year, exposing staff to harassing litigation and personal financial liability. Lawyers for Watanabe countered that the Justice Department is focusing on the wrong thing. The relevant number of lawsuits is how many are allowed to proceed, they said, and that number is vanishingly small. Checking the USA Today sports section, of course, a lot of news about the World Cup. One of the stories in today's USA Today says bigger World Cup means players have more days off. Expanding the World Cup doesn't only mean more games, it means more rest as well. After having a full week between the opener against Paraguay and the second game against Australia, the U.S. men's national team has 6 days before the group stage finale, June 25th, against Turkey. Compare that with previous World Cups when there typically were only 4 days between group stage games, and there's anywhere from 3 to 6 days between games in the knockout rounds. At the 2022 World Cup, for example, the U.S. men's national team played every 4 days. Tyler Adams said this, I absolutely love it. Your body feels it, obviously, a little bit more coming in from the end of a season and into a World Cup where there's so much emotion, so much adrenaline, all these things. So yeah, it's nice having more time off. When there are only 4 days between games, the days go quick. The first is typically an off or recovery day. There's traveling to the site of the next match, which usually occurs 2 days before the game. Though in Qatar, with all games in and around Doha, travel could be done day of game. And oh yeah, training, meetings, and film review have to fit in somewhere in between. And that doesn't leave much time to catch your breath, let alone do anything else. Well, at this World Cup, nothing has to be rushed. The first day after the U.S. MNT plays is usually focused on recovery, massages, stretching, ice baths, things like that. The next is a complete off day, giving the players time to spend with their families, sightsee, or relax. Then it's back to training, and there are still 3 or 4 full days to get work done. It's similar to the club schedule where outside of cup competitions, there's typically 1 game a week. Brendan Aaronson is playing in his second World Cup. Here's what he had to say. You're able to actually game plan games, whereas in Qatar, you weren't really able to do that. You're able to game plan training. You don't have to go really full into it. He said, I think that's the biggest part of it, and I think that's going to help us throughout this time. The U.S. men's team doesn't have to log a lot of miles in the group stage, playing 2 of its games at SoFi Stadium. That's about an hour's drive from its base camp in Irvine, California. And the third game would be in Seattle. Compare that with, say, England, which has its base camp in Kansas City, and group stage games in Dallas, Boston, and New York. Weston McKennie said this, "For teams that have to travel a lot and play in three different places, I think it's a good thing that they have enough time to be able to recover and take care of their body and take care of their injured. Giving injured players that extra time to recover might be the biggest benefit of this expanded tournament. At least it's going to be for the U.S. men's team." Christian Pulisic didn't play in the game against Australia after injuring his left calf in the first half against Paraguay. But our coach, Mauricio Pochettino, said he expects Pulisic will be ready for the group stage finale against Turkey. The Turkey game is 13 days after the U.S. played Paraguay. In that same time frame in Qatar, the U.S. men's team had finished the group stage and played its round of 16 game against the Netherlands. Antoine Robinson said, "I've enjoyed the fact that we've had time to de-stress from the game. We've got more time in between games for people who might pick up niggles and stuff to actually get ready for the next game. So I do think there's benefits to that." So what are players doing with all this newfound free time? Teams from other countries are taking advantage of the chance to sightsee. Harry Kane and England teammates Jed Spence and Dan Byrne went to a Kansas City Royals baseball game with manager Thomas Tuchel. Norway's Erling Haaland checked out Katz's Deli in New York. The U.S. team is staying at a beachside resort, so sun and sand is always an option. Similar to in Qatar, U.S. soccer has set up a lounge at the team hotel where players can watch games, play video games, or just hang out. But for many of the U.S. men's players, the days offer a chance to spend time with their families. For players who are in Europe for the majority of the year, that's no small thing. Adams cracked, "Off day, I don't want to spend time with any of my teammates." He said, "I don't get to see my brothers, my mom, or my dad very often, so that was super important to just be able to hang out with them and put the game to the side for a day. No team likes to press pause when it's winning at the World Cup, but the trade-offs of these extra days often make it worth it." So the men's team is resting up now, but it's back into action. They'll play Turkey as the competition continues. That's Thursday night at 10 o'clock for that match. Well, we're about run out of time. Let's check the forecast briefly before we leave you. Few clouds around tonight and a low of 55. Nice day tomorrow. Sunny skies and 78. Mostly cloudy tomorrow night with maybe scattered rain showers around. Low of 62. Then that rain continues a little bit on Thursday. Mostly cloudy but scattered rain showers around and a high of 78. And with that, we wrap up the USA Today update for this evening. So glad you're listening to Cleveland Sight Center Radio. 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
0: 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Staying Connected. 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
2: Next is a brief poetry moment. The poem is entitled The Dumka by B.H. Fairchild. B.H. Fairchild was born in Houston and grew up in a small town in West Texas, Oklahoma, and Kansas. He lived in Claremont, California, and won the $100,000 Kingsley Tufts Poetry Award in 1999. The Dumka. His parents would sit alone together on the blue divan in the small living room, listening to Dvorak's piano quintet. They would sit there in their old age, side by side, quite still, backs rigid, hands in their laps, and look straight ahead at the yellow light of the phonograph that seemed as distant as a lamp-lit window seen across the plains late at night. They would sit quietly as something dense and radiant swirled around them, something like the dust storms of the 30s that began by smearing the sky green with doom, but afterwards drenched the air with an amber glow, and then vanished, leaving profiles of children on pillows and a pale gauze over mantels and tabletops. But it was a memory of dust that encircled them now and made them smile faintly and raise or bow their heads as they spoke about the farm in twilight, with piano music spiraling out across red roads and fields of maize, red lines in the city, women and men lining the main street like mannequins, and then the war, the white frame rent house, and the homecoming. The homecoming, the homecoming. And afterwards, green lawns and a new piano with its mahogany gleam, like pond ice at dawn. And now alone in the house in the vanishing neighborhood. The slow mornings of coffee and newspapers, and evenings of music and scattered bits of talk like leaves suddenly fallen before one notices the new season. And they would sit there alone, and soon he would reach across and lift her hand as if it were the last unbroken leaf, and he would hold her hand in his hand for a long time, and they would look far off into the music of their lives as they sat alone together in the room in the house in Kansas. This is Ellen Mayer, looking forward to being with you again.

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